0: us to begin this discussion is that adultery is wrong because marriage is right.
1: That's right.
0: And God, I mean, think about the passages and the penalties exacted for adultery. You know, you got Exodus chapter 20, thou shalt not do this, can't do this. Mm-hmm. Leviticus, the law exacted the death penalty for it. Mm-hmm. When you get to the New Testament, you got Matthew chapter 19, and for this reason, you know, you can put away your wife and marry someone else and have God's approval for this cause.
1: Right.
0: And then Romans chapter, you know, you get on. But anyway, the point is that the reason why we know that marriage is so good in the eyes of God is because of the strong way that He has enforced this and the question of adultery. It's true about people in our lives is that you take a man who is not so opposed to evil, mm-hmm. it's because he's not too excited about righteousness.
1: Yeah.
0: But God is. And so that's why He comes down so hard on this question of adultery.
2: I think the one thing we want to pick up on at the outset, in addition to what Glenn's already said, is that marriage and God's understanding of it is not limited to any one spot in time. Mm-hmm. That it was a principle that was established in the beginning. You referred to what the Lord said, Matthew chapter 19. In the beginning, God did this. And He established what could really be described as an overarching principle. Mm-hmm. And that overarching principle for every generation, for every law, is the same that God intends for a man to leave his father and mother and cleave to his wife. So one man for one woman for life is the real plan that God had in mind.
1: Yeah, you know, in Matthew 19, you alluded to that a moment ago. When Jesus was asked the question about divorce, He went back to the beginning, to the very beginning. Mm-hmm. And so we talk about the dynamics of marriage changing and the boundaries, so to speak, have changed. What do you think has led to the demise of the sacredness of marriage? Because I think that that opens the door for adultery.
0: Well, there's no question about that. You know, Mike, the world's always going to act like the world. And what this has done has, I think, on the maybe on the positive side, is to make the message that we're bringing from the New Testament all that more distinctive and impressive. Because ultimately, the way of the world in reference to adultery or the diminishing of the importance and sanctity of marriage, ultimately, it's always going to fail. It will always fail. And back to your point, too, though, Romans 7, Verse 2, a woman which has a husband is bound by the law to her husband so long as he lives. And you know how that passage goes on. I believe that the law referenced there is not the Old or New Testament law, but the law of God on marriage.
1: That's right.
0: And so it's comprehensive, again, to what you're saying, Gary, it's comprehensive, and it's always been God's way. It's not good for a man to be alone.
1: That's right.
0: And so man was created and woman's created, and we just need each other. We complement one another. And anyway, aren't you thankful that we serve a God who created us and then showed us the light, and
1: sure.
0: This is the direction, this is how you go?
1: Absolutely. You know, we talk about God as a benefactor, and you think about the goodness of God. And as you mentioned a moment ago, God is the one that decreed it's not good for a man to be alone. And God recognized that the woman was the perfect complement to the man.
0: Yes.
1: And sadly, we have misconstrued God's law of marriage in our world today, and things have changed so dramatically. And we talk about the danger of adultery. Do you think maybe to some extent the failure to recognize the permanency of the relationship has also opened the door to adultery, expendable marriages?
2: I think we live in an era when almost everything is throwaway. There's almost a planned obsolescence for so many things. And we have allowed that to slip into areas where it does not belong. Mm-hmm. That if I go into a marriage committed to be there for life, I am going to have a different approach than if I go in thinking, well, if this doesn't work out, I can always get somebody else. You know, I think that is a large part of the problem. God saw marriage as a contract, a covenant.
1: Absolutely.
2: And he really chastised the people in places like Malachi, you know, about how they've mistreated the wife of their youth. This is a woman that committed to you when she was young. She gave her life to you when she was young, and now you're going to treat her like this? So I think we, this throwaway society and the fact that now you don't have, you really don't have to honor any commitment.
1: Well, you know, I'm sorry, go ahead.
0: I was just going to say, that let's play off of what he just said about marriage being a covenant. It's a contract. Mm-hmm. I think that this would, I think it needs to be preached in our pulpits that marriage is you're not vowing when you marry how you will feel in 10 years or 20 years. It's not about how you feel. It's about how you'll behave. It's very much like a property contract and a property sale. I sell a personal property, and the buyer doesn't care how I feel about it. It's rather irrelevant.
1: Yeah.
0: It's that we're making a binding agreement, and so it is. You know, I'm telling you when I marry you, this is what I will do. It's how I'll behave for the rest of our lives. Mm-hmm. And an adultery, of course, is a terrible violation of that.
1: Well, and I think about the attitude that says going into the marriage, divorce is not an option. It's never an option.
0: Right.
1: In other words, we're going to be bound together come what may, whether through thick and thin, good, bad, whatever. We are bound together, as you said a moment ago, in a contract. What about in Matthew chapter 19, when Jesus was asked that question about divorce, he responded by asking a question. Have you not read? Don't you think that in many ways that's really the problem in our society today with regard to marriage?
0: No question. And also, don't you think that our pulpits in so many cases have watered down because how many, think about 1 Corinthians 5 and when you think about the list of passages that show the magnitude of the seriousness of adultery. Mm-hmm. Surely you'd put 1 Corinthians 5 in there.
1: Sure.
0: You play out an example of when church discipline, withdrawal of fellowship was practiced. It's about adultery, right? And the seriousness of this has to be impacted or emphasized in our pulpits, and I'm not sure that we've done that because a lot of congregations already have so much adultery of one kind or another that adultery, whether you're talking about having someone on the side or you're talking about a marriage which Jesus would describe as adultery.
1: Yeah,
0: you have churches where this is going on and preachers that become just too uncomfortable with talking about it and then it diminishes. What we need naturally is just clear, frank teaching. I'm scared not to.
1: I understand.
0: Because of the kind of passages we're talking about in the Scriptures, Old and New Testament. God's real serious about that. And it corresponds, the seriousness of God on adultery corresponds to his love for marriage.
1: Sure. Well, let's go back for just a minute about the lack of teaching from our pulpits. You mentioned the fear on the part of maybe some preachers to deal with the subject. And yet, Paul in 2 Timothy chapter 4 said that we're to preach in season, out of season. And I remember Brother Keeble used to say that means when they like it and when they don't like it. Mm. So, why has it become a subject that is taboo in many pulpits, do you think? I mean, are there other reasons, underlying reasons?
2: I think Glenn's already mentioned it, that with the way society is, and therefore the way the church is to some extent, because the church is impacted by society, we do reach out to society. We bring people in. That's the ultimate goal. That there is a fear that we will drive people away if we just speak
1: the
2: truth.
1: You triggered a thought. I remember hearing about a preacher who made the statement that if he preached what the Bible has to say about marriage, divorce, and remarriage, and not that that's the subject tonight, but that if he did that, he would lose half of his congregation.
0: And maybe he was right. You know, 1 Corinthians 5 says a little leaven leavens the whole lump, and so it could happen. And that being the case, what would you do if you were him? And We know the answer. I know what you'd say, yeah. Mike, but I talked to a man one time who phrased it this way. He said, and it was on a different subject, but a similar subject, and he said, but Glenn, I've got to minister to my congregation. And what he meant by that was that he was going to gauge how strongly he taught the Scriptures based on what they were willing to hear. And that's kind of a fearful thought.
1: It was said of Jesus that he taught the people as they were able to bear it. And I understand that there's something to be said for that.
0: A balance.
1: Yeah. But at the same time, we still have the obligation to preach and to teach even subjects that are uncomfortable, if that makes sense.
2: You do.
1: That's not to say that we don't do it with love and compassion, but we still have to do it, I think.
2: Mm-hmm. One of the biggest things is we've got to realize that you do go from milk to meat. And I'm not saying that the subject we're on tonight is meat, but I'm saying there's an implication there that you start with the basics and the simplicity, and then you build up to the more complex. That's the difference between milk and meat. And so we begin with the basic teaching. God loved man. Glenn pointed that out at the outset. He loved him so much that he looked at him and said, you know, there's one thing missing here. It's not good for him to be alone. And so he made a woman for him. And they complemented one another. We've already talked about that. You know, I think generally speaking, men tend to be much more logical, and in their logic, sometimes they can become too harsh, too direct. You know, and the woman is a little bit more on the emotional side. Please don't anybody write about that. But they do. They have a more tender side in general than the man does. And she will balance him if he will allow her to.
1: Well, you know, don't you think that's where the compliment comes in? We're biologically different, but we complement one another, and I think God intended it to
0: the degree that in 1 Timothy 3, you can't be a leader, an elder, shepherd in the Lord's body, and not be married.
2: Yeah.
0: There's a reason for that.
2: Yeah.
0: And it's just what you were saying.
2: Yeah,
1: that's right.
2: Exactly.
1: Absolutely. Got a question that's come in. Ephesians 5:25 teaches that husbands should love their wives as Christ loved the church. How can I ever meet that standard? Great question, because that is a lofty standard.
2: It is, but I think one thing that we struggle with is that when we use the word love, that is so, it encompasses so many things. You literally can meet a young man on a college campus who says, I love hamburgers. And he'd say it with great passion. And then he turns around and says, I love my girlfriend. Well, you love your girlfriend like the hamburger? Or is there a difference here? The Greeks, wonderfully, had four words to express love. Eros, we can almost hear the word erotic, coming out of that. Interestingly enough, that word is never used in the New Testament. Now, I suspicion that Herodias' daughter elicited Eros from Herod, but the word's not used. That's the point. Storge, that's fleshly love, the love preeminently of a mother for her child. And that's only used in the negative. It's used twice, both times saying you don't have it. You should have, but you don't have. And then you've got the word phileo, and I really fear that phileo is the more dominant way we think of love. It's, well, if I feel good about you today, I love you. And then if I don't, if things aren't going real well and I'm emotionally down, then, well, I don't love her anymore, or I don't love him anymore. And I've heard that, you've heard that so many times, So then the other one that is the key, and it's the key that is used for the Lord, is agape or agapao. And it is an intellectual commitment to the best interest of the other. I will never be able to carry that out to the extent that Jesus did, I don't think. But I can be intellectually committed to the best interests of my wife.
0: And must be.
2: Must be. That's correct.
1: That's right.
2: Mm-hmm. Yeah.
0: Great. And in that sense, husbands are following the pattern of Jesus Christ, Ephesians 5:25.
2: Yes. Absolutely. Yes. Absolutely.
0: It's a great point.
1: Yeah. We've got a caller on the line now. We'll take that call.
3: Yes. I'm calling because I'm wanting to know, is pornography considered adultery?
1: We've got some audio right now.
2: If pornography is what?
0: Considered adultery.
2: Considered adultery.
0: I assume that what she's asking is, in Matthew chapter 19 and verse 9, would the viewing of pornography, her husband's pornography, would that constitute a situation where she could put away her husband and marry somebody else? And you want to?
3: No, I do not want to put away my husband.
0: Okay, but you're asking if that qualifies in Matthew 19:9. Is that what you're asking?
3: I'm asking because my husband and I are both Christians, mm-hmm. but he does have a pornographic problem. Mm-hmm. It comes up every blue moon, a little bit bluer than I would hope. But the problem is that I think he needs to know by hearing you say there on GBN, because we watch GBN every day. Every day we commit 30 minutes at least to GBN.
0: Good for you. Good for you.
3: We enjoy your program so much. But the thing is that I think he needs to hear it said on this program that it is a sin. That God looks as a marital sin. It is adultery. Because they're looking at pictures of sex, and maybe are they wanting to join in? I mean, what does God think about this? That's what I want to know.
2: Well, I'm not sure that I would, that personally I would want to go, and you didn't ask this, I'm just dealing with it as a whole, trying to. I am not personally sure that you absolutely could say that if a man was involved in pornography, that that would be grounds for divorce in God's eyes. I don't want to go there. Here's where I do want to go.
3: I do not want a divorce.
2: Yeah.
3: I don't even think about divorce.
0: Right.
2: Here's where I want to go. In the Sermon on the Mount, the Lord in Matthew chapter 5 talks about the difference between the way men were talking about it in his day, and really the spirit of what God wanted. And he says, you've heard that it was said to those of old, you shall not commit adultery. But I say to you that whoever looks at a woman to lust for her has already committed adultery with her in his heart. If your right eye causes you to sin, pluck it out and cast it from you. For it is more profitable for you that one of your members perish than for your whole body to be cast into hell. Unfortunately, pornography creates a totally distorted view of the husband-wife relationship and of the intimate relationship that we have, and it tends to destroy the very bond that God intends for us to have. So I would definitely say stay away from the pictures of disrobed, and that could be men or women, and we're speaking to both men and women, because oddly enough, with the advent of the growth of the internet, the rise in women viewing pornography is dramatic. And so now it's not just men that are looking, it's women too. And all of us are ruining it. It ruins your concept of what it ought to be in the home.
0: It's so true. I want to say two things in addition, agreeing with what Gary is saying. When you go to the scriptures and examine all the warnings about lust and looking onto someone that way, it's always gender specific. It's always a man looking at a woman. It can happen in the reverse, like Gary's talking about. Of course, that's true. But the warnings, you know, Proverbs chapter 5, for example, or chapter 6, or Matthew 5:28, whoever looks on a woman to lust after, mm-hmm. or 1 Timothy chapter 2, and about the warning about immodest apparel. Who is it? Well, it's the girls. And the reason is that men are more prone to this sin. Mm-hmm. Now, it can happen in the reverse, but it's not as, I don't think it's as built in as it is in this way. But for those of you who are watching tonight, can we just say this plainly? The use of pornography to any degree is a sin against God. That's what it is. I do not know how you would better define that than with the passage that Gary used in the Sermon on the Mount. Whoever looks on a woman to lust after her, well, I mean, how are you going to define pornography better than that? That's what it is.
4: Yeah.
0: Has committed adultery with her already in his heart. And we don't have to play this out if you don't want to, but it is my considered opinion that the use of pornography does not qualify for Matthew 19:9 and putting away your spouse and marrying somebody else. I think that's a different matter, and we could talk about that later. But pornography tilts something in a man's mind. A lot of young men, unmarried men right now, I want to be very discreet, but are entering marriage thinking that when they marry, their porn habit will go away. That's not true. But what also is true is that many young men are marrying incapable of a normal functioning intimacy with their wives because of pornography and the accompanying things. Mm-hmm. And that's a frightening reality.
2: Yeah,
4: absolutely.
3: Yeah, yes,
4: absolutely.
3: Sir.
0: So
3: yes, sir.
0: I don't know if we've helped you, sister, but I think you're right on. And the answer is that it would do your husband good to find a good brother in Christ and set up an accountability system. And if you want to contact me later, I'll give you some ideas about how that can be done. And he can beat this. He can get rid of it.
4: Let me add this real quickly. My audio, I'm having some issues with audio, so I can't hear what this sister's saying.
3: Hear you,
4: but I do want to say that we had a program a couple of years ago on pornography. And a brother was watching the program and called in. And I think he ended up talking to you and went through some counseling and met me about a year later and said, that program saved my life, saved his spiritual life, saved his marriage. And so, as you said, there is help out there.
2: Yes.
4: And so, please don't give up.
0: Yes. And sister,
3: I wanted to hear you say, sir, is that it will ruin your marriage.
0: Oh, there's no question about that. And so, sister, I hope you feel sort of validated. You're right, and he's got to get rid of this. It will eat him from the inside, and you cannot do what he's doing and come away unscathed. So encourage him and love him, and however we can help, we will.
3: Thank you, sir.
0: God bless you.
3: You've been very, very helpful.
0: Good.
3: And to God be the glory.
0: Amen.
3: Always.
0: That's right.
3: And to your show, thank you, God, for someone having the foresight to do something such as this. Thank you.
0: Thank you.
4: Appreciate you guys shouldering that. I've got some audio issues on my side. Couldn't hear. But I appreciate the very kind and candid answers that you gave. We're going to take a break. We'll be right back in just a moment. Hope you'll stay with us. See you in just a minute.
5: Hi, I'm Kevin Rhodes, host of the program Expositions. The Apostle Peter said in 1 Peter chapter 2 and verse 2, as newborn babes desire the sincere milk of the word, that you may grow thereby. And I think many Christians really want to grow and learn, but do not know how. That is why I wrote How to Study the Bible, a Practical Guide to Biblical Hermeneutics, in which I explain the attitudes, the understanding of authority, several chapters on context, walk you through basic lessons of how you do a topical study and a textual study, and throw in some deeper things involving translation and textual criticism if you would like. 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
6: 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Now back to the program.
4: Thank you for staying with us. We appreciate so much you being a part of our program tonight. We'd love to hear from you. If you have a call, if you want to text us or Facebook us, we would be more than happy to take your questions tonight. We are discussing how to affair-proof your marriage. And so we want to take your questions, your comments tonight. And we want to begin, I guess, this segment of the program talking about some tips maybe to prevent affairs. And so what are some practical things that couples can do to solidify their marriage and prevent a third party?
2: Boy, the one thing that I like to talk to people about, so many times we get so wrapped up in our day-to-day existence, and children come along and we've got this event and that event and the other event, we're being pulled every which way, and we get so busy. And then somewhere in that time frame, the husband and wife begin to drift apart. And when they come in and they say something like, I don't love her anymore, I don't love him anymore, whatever words they use, I like to say, well, how did you start out loving each other in the first place? What did you do at the beginning? How did you treat her? You know, I think about, for example, myself. When I first was dating my now wife, that, make sure you open the door for her, make sure she gets to things that she would enjoy. Yeah. Maybe nothing very expensive. I didn't have any money, but still, some little something and things like that. And then, we make our way along. Of course, in my life, it can't quite work this way, but I've known guys that did this. Now they instead of opening the door for her, they go sit in the car and honk the horn and say, come on, let's go.
7: How's that working out for you?
8: Yeah, really.
2: So what do you think, Glenn?
7: Oh, I think you're exactly right. And when you talk about affair-proofing your marriage, surely this has to be number one. Good marriage is hard work. Mm-hmm. Good marriage is something you have to dedicate yourself to every day. And it is you act every day in marriage in anticipation of the warm feelings. Mm-hmm. If you get that reversed, you're in trouble. You know, because that's what you're saying, is that I don't feel the warm feelings, therefore I'm not going to act. When she treats me better, then I'll be nicer to her. That's wrong.
4: Yeah, you mentioned something that I think is worth exploring maybe a little bit more with you guys, and that is, you talked about how we're being pulled in so many different directions, that we fail to spend adequate time with one another. And that's true with the family unit as a whole in many cases. But I remember years ago, a fellow told me, he said, my wife and I, we woke up one day and there was this canyon that was distancing us from one another. So how'd you get there? So how do you get back? Let's just say somebody has allowed that to occur over time. They haven't spent adequate time. So how can you rectify that and reignite those feelings for one another again?
7: You act first in anticipation of the feelings. You decide that you're going to do the things like Gary's talking about. You're going to take a date night a week, even if it means canceling something. Mm-hmm. You're going to show your spouse attention whether or not you feel you're getting it. You're going to take the initiative to make this marriage better, but not because you feel it, because you got that canyon that you're talking about. So I don't feel it yet, but I'm going to act in anticipation of that. Absolutely. That's what you do.
4: What about communication? I found that it's helpful. Send a text.
7: Yes.
4: Pick up the telephone. I think that in the morning, I like to send my wife a text in the morning and just say, hope you're having a great day, something like that. Something to keep the lines of communication open. And I think sometimes those communication lines aren't what they ought to be. How many times do you find couples sitting at home through the evening, they never say a word to each other? I was out to eat one night, And there was a family sitting around, and I think it was Father's Day. And I looked over, every single person was looking at their phone. They were communicating with someone, but not each other.
7: Right.
4: So how do you somehow overcome that hurdle?
2: I tell you, I had a neighbor all the way back in Mobile that I was always fascinated by him. He outdid me, and yet there was no competition. I just observed what he did. This fellow.

0: idea here.
1: You know, that's really, it's interesting you bring that up. I was out of town in October, and when I started going through my stuff, my wife had placed a little envelope in there, and she had something for me to open every night. And so, you know, I mean, just little things like that. But you know what? I look forward to opening those notes.
2: Oh, yeah.
1: And so just the little things sometimes can make such a difference.
2: And you know, the intimacy of marriage plays a role in this. You seldom find a marriage that's really struggling, communication, they're fighting, where the intimacy is good. You know, if it sort of corresponds, I think. Sure. And so included in this mix ought to be that a wife sends her husband little texts discreetly and says, I can't wait till you get home tonight. And you know, what happens is that you build this, I want to be with her, and you ought to schedule that. You ought to plan for that and flirt with each other. And you do this, again, you have to act first and then anticipate.
1: Yeah, I like that.
2: The feelings.
1: Like that. So what are some other tips that would help people to prevent a third party in their marriage?
0: Well, we have started something this year that I'm enjoying a great deal, and that is we're reading the Bible together all the way through. And we sit and we allow someone else that's a professional to read it, but we've got it set up to where whichever one of us has a thought, we can push pause, and we discuss, and we interact about it, and we're talking about something other than those things, those trivial things that you just kind of let go by. I mean, everybody talks about them anyway. We've gone beyond that, and this interaction is good. At least it's good for me. I don't know how it is for my wife.
2: Well, it puts your marriage at a different level, to bring God into it. So tell us more. Do you do this? What time of day do you do this?
0: Well, what we've done is I try to always be there for at least one meal a day.
2: Good.
0: And at that meal, neither one of us is very good at, and I guess we shouldn't be, at talking and eating at the same time, you know. So we put this on, and we're both sitting there.
2: Yeah,
0: and
2: good.
0: And if one of us wants to pause, then let's pause it, and let's talk. And we may interact a little while before we go back, and we set a goal. Our goal is to read, you know, X number of chapters. We've kind of looked at how to divide that. This week we're reading 4 chapters every day together.
2: I love that.
0: And really we're good. Having a ball with it.
2: It's so good. It is so good.
1: It is good.
2: Because when you deal with problems and you've been in the Scriptures together, you have some foundation. If your spouse is a faithful Christian, you're going to be able to get through the hardest problems.
1: Yeah. You know, I think about that spiritual dimension in the marriage. And no doubt that's going to strengthen the marriage. I think that's a great idea.
2: Immeasurably.
1: It really is. Got a caller on the line.
3: Hello.
1: Yes, ma'am.
3: Hi, how are you?
1: Doing well. How are you?
3: I am well. I wanted to ask the question, what do you do when your husband chooses to live separate and apart from you and then goes outside of the marriage?
1: Wow.
3: When you speak of the, adultery and, trying to prevent, an affair in your marriage. But I just don't know what to do or how to do it or, I just don't know. I'm trusting God every day and praying. So,
1: sure.
3: But I can't make that choice for him. He has to make it for himself.
2: Yeah. Is he interested in staying in the marriage?
3: Sometimes I say yes, and then sometimes I would say no. It's like a thing going back and forth. He's there, and then he's not, and he's ready to walk out, but then he comes back, and then he says he wants to stay. It just constantly goes back and forth.
2: Mm-hmm. Mm-hmm. What would you say?
0: Well, I would love to see the two of you sit down and actually listen to each other. And I know that sounds kind of strange, but I have observed about myself, especially some years ago,

0: ago that when even my wife was talking to me, rather than really hearing her, I was kind of like the old country boy, you know, with the gun that you had to ram the rod down and all. While she's talking, I'm loading the gun, you know, for my next shot, and I just say whatever it was I thought, and over time I came to realize I wasn't really hearing what she had to say. And so I would offer this, and this is something I do with a lot of people before they get married, is I offer some rules for fighting. And the first rule is, before I can say anything in response to my mate, I have to reword in my own words what they just said to me. And I try to get everybody to be fair about this. You could be very much a stickler and we'd never get past anything. But she has permission and should, and I have permission as well, to say, well, that's not quite what I meant. Sometimes we really don't hear each other. I didn't hear you, you didn't hear me. So we begin there. I think you two need to hear each other. My suspicion is that it's when you're not hearing each other that his solution may be, and I don't know him, and I'm not trying to prejudge him, but his solution may be, well, look, I'm tired of this. I'm just going to wash my hands up and walk away. And then when you have a better day, maybe then he wants to stay. Now, I don't know, but I think that would be a beginning place. Let's hear each other. Another thing is, I think for the strength of a marriage, that fighting needs to be limited. About 30 minutes, and I mean it ought to be on a timer. Now, just about everybody's got a phone now that has a timer on it. Put a 30-minute timer on it, and here's why I do that. I used to let people come into my office with a problem. They'd say, can I come talk to you? Oh, yeah, come on. We didn't set any time. And so we'd be going along, they'd just be eating my day alive. You know, I was getting nothing done because they weren't talking about the problem. And then I would say, well, brother or sister, I've got to get some more work done. And then they'd start telling me the problem. And I said, well, if you set a time limit, you say, we're only going to talk about this 30 minutes, then you've kind of got to get with it. You've got to talk about it. And here's the other thing. It's when you fight, it needs to be on a specific subject. We're not going to talk about everything. You know, if she starts making a list of everything I do wrong, you know, well, you throw your dirty socks on the floor and you don't take your plate up from the table and you don't, I mean, the list can get kind of long, you know.
1: Some of us.
0: Yeah.
2: Yeah, but in you saying that as well, I am very serious about my walk with God. And that was very important to me prior to us getting married. And he said that the same was for him. Only for me to start seeing something totally different from that after marriage. To the point that, you know, you always talk, and it's always God, God, God, God, God. But I don't know any other way to live my life but to trust in Him for everything that goes on.
3: Okay.
2: And what you told me as far as your faith walk and to show me what your faith walk is are two totally different things than what you said earlier about, you know, opening the door. All of those things that you did before. Once we got married, it was, if I don't know if you remember the old show To Tell the Truth, will the real person stand up?
0: Mm-hmm. Yes. Good.
2: So it was what you do to get there, but you don't continue that.
0: Well, that's...
2: it becomes more selfish. So, and I just want to do what's right according to the Word of God.
3: Good.
2: Not what I think.
1: Well,
2: but what God
1: Gary's
2: wants.
1: About to give you some real direction from the Word of God.
0: Look at sometime when you have time. Look at 1 Peter chapter 3. Because Peter actually anticipates that there will be husbands who cannot be won through preaching or teaching.
3: Right.
0: Just not going to happen. And so here's what he says about that. Wives, likewise, be submissive to your own husbands, that even if some do not obey the word, they, without a word, may be won by the conduct of their wives when they observe your chaste conduct accompanied by fear. Do not let your adornment be merely outward, arranging the hair, wearing gold, or putting on fine apparel. Rather, let it be the hidden person of the heart, with the incorruptible beauty of a gentle and quiet spirit, which is very precious in the sight of God. And then he goes on. Here's my point. If he has expressed to you that he doesn't want to be, and I'm going to put my own word here, you didn't use this, he doesn't want to be preached to all the time. He doesn't want you to constantly be, and again, my words, not his, shoving God down his throat, then I would urge you to talk less about God and let God shine in your life more. And that will preach to him in ways that your words apparently right now cannot do.
1: If you, that's exactly right. Now here's what I want to suggest as we continue this thought. I would suggest that you sit down tonight and you make a list on paper. If this is the list of what your husband would change about you if he could. Now I'm not going to ask you to say it on the air, of course, but I want you to make that list. This is what my husband, if we ask him the question, what would you have me change? This is the list of what he would change. And then give us a month and change those things. Now, what Gary said about showing God through the way that you live is the point, but what your husband will understand is that Jesus makes you a better wife. She's a Christian. She's into, as he might put it, this God thing. But here's how it translates to the way I get it, and that is that she's a better wife. And then I want to say that at the end of that 30 days, you sit down with him and you say, I want to have a real marriage with you. And here's some conditions. If you'll do it, I'll be the best wife that I can possibly be to you. Now, would you be willing to make that commitment?
2: Can I tell you that I did that? And in doing so, some changes started to come about. I said, this is God's project. It's not mine.
1: Good.
2: And I am consistently in prayer, praying that those things will continue. And this has happened, I would say, in the last week. But to separate yourself from me in the home, and I said, I'm going to let God have his way in that for him to bring him back.
1: Okay. You got to do this. What you've got, I want to encourage you to keep doing it. And think about it this way now. You're going to be judged one day by the kind of wife that you are. He'll be judged by the kind of husband he is. You do this in service to Jesus. All right?
2: Okay.
1: You be the best wife you can be in service to Jesus, no matter how your husband chooses to act. Now, there could be a time that you just can't bear it anymore, and that would be a different approach but that you'd take. But for now, do 1 Peter 3, 1 through 7.
2: Okay.
1: Brother Gary read a while ago. Read it again. That's your passage. And be the best wife that you can be to that man. And then you're creating an atmosphere where he can be the best he can be. Now, that's not magic. It's just plain old hard work.
3: Yeah.
1: And that's what you've got to do.
3: Amen.
1: Time.
2: Yeah. I thank you from the bottom of my
1: heart. God bless you.
2: I thank you for that.
1: Yes, thank you. Thank you for calling in.
3: Thank you.
2: All right. Bye-bye now.
3: We're going to take a quick break. We'll be right back in a couple of minutes. Hope you'll stay with us.
4: In Luke 10 and verse 2, Jesus said that the harvest is plenty, but the laborers are few. 2,000 years later, that statement is still true. The church and the world desperately need more preachers of the gospel, but good preachers aren't born. They're made. Consequently, in 1971, the Carnes Church of Christ decided to commit themselves to preparing and training men to preach the gospel. Thus began the East Tennessee School of Preaching and Missions. Over the past 45 years, this congregation and school of preaching has prepared and trained nearly 500 men to go forth and preach the gospel. In 2012, the name of the school was changed. What was formerly called the East Tennessee School of Preaching and Missions is now known as the Southeast Institute of Biblical Studies. Although the school has undergone a change in its name, it still has the same mission, it still has the same commitment to truth, and it still has the same pursuit of balance. We trust that you also realize that good preachers aren't born, they're made. And if you have a desire to answer Jesus' call for laborers, we'd like to help prepare you. If you'd like more information about us, please visit our website at wedopreaching.com.
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3: Thank you for staying with us. We've got about 10 minutes left in our program tonight. We're going to try to cover some material very quickly. We did have someone that took the time to email us tonight via Facebook, a fellow that had been in combat, two tours of duty, and I know you guys wanted to maybe say something to him about the complex situation that he is facing in his marriage.
0: Okay, I'm going to say something. I want Glenn to follow up what he's already mentioned to me. I have, my heart just breaks for what you're going through and for what your wife's going through, frankly. And I do not believe that this is quite the venue for us to really talk about these matters. Instead, I want to urge you, please, to try to find a good Christian counselor who can listen to you and can help you work through this. And if you do not know one, I would urge you to recontact the station here and let's see if we can't find somebody who can help you. Now, Glenn also had something else.
1: Well, I that's exactly what I think, and I would just add that the way I would go about it, if I was you, I would go to a quiet place, conversation with my wife, and say, I love you, I want to be married to you for the rest of my life. Can we get counseling? And take it on yourself. I know that I'm blowing the marriage, I know I'm messing up, and I want to do better. Will you come with me, and let's do this counseling together? That's
3: great
1: what I would
3: advice,
1: do.
3: Great advice. Yeah. Thank you guys very much. I'm going to take a question very quickly. What does the Bible say about reasons you may separate from your spouse? For example, abuse. And for how long? 2 weeks, 6 months, 2 years. I fear a long-term separation may lead to adultery. How do you respond to that?
1: It's a biblical observation at the end. So you have 1 Corinthians chapter 7. And he does permit separating for a time. And it's about sex, you know. He says, now you come together again, that Satan tempt you not for your lack of self-control. So the way the question was ended, we can't do this a long time. Now, we know from Matthew 19:9, there's only one circumstance under which you can divorce and remarry and have God's approval, and that's for the cause of fornication. However, I think that there are also some circumstances where a person has to separate themselves from great danger to protect their lives or the lives of their children in order to serve God. And you do that with, this is strong, this is important, you do that with an intention of reconciliation. Never give up on reconciliation. Now you would draw up, I would suggest drawing up on paper and saying, I'm separating from you until we can come to these points and have a healthy, holy marriage. That's what I want with you.
3: And, sure. And but, in other words, divorce is not an option.
1: I it's not. And except in the case of, let's add one more point onto this, is that divorce and remarriage is not the only issue. There is no such thing as a sin-free divorce. Okay, so you don't have the option of saying, I'm going to break my vow to you and just divorce you, and if I don't remarry, then I'm all right. I don't know why anybody ever thought that, because this is a sacred vow. So you have some egregious problem, alcoholism, drug use, abuse. Separation appears to me to be permitted in 1 Corinthians 7, sure. But you do so with a mindset of reconciliation when you can get it straightened out.
0: Absolutely. And one of the biggest things that I think that we all need to learn is to be able to go to our mate and begin by saying, I love you. I will always love you. You cannot do anything to break my love for you. But if you insist on continuing down this path, I cannot remain with you until you rectify that. But I will love you anyway. Yeah. And if you adjust it, I'll come back.
1: Good. Yeah. That's right.
3: I think very, very good advice. I couldn't help but think about the prodigal son in Luke 15. Mm. The father still loved the son, didn't like what he was doing, but he still loved him.
1: Yes.
3: Another question, is it okay to see other people or date when you're separated from your spouse?
0: Absolutely not. That is like saying, well, I know I'm a diabetic and I'm not supposed to have any sugar, but it surely won't hurt to have one chocolate kiss. it's just inviting. It's trouble. Inviting trouble. You know, it's all it is.
1: It's so true. Look, can we just build on that? You want to protect your marriage from adultery. You can't wait for big issues. You've got to start with the little things, because that's where it gets really dangerous. Christians don't commit adultery because they plan to do it. They commit adultery because they don't want to not do it bad enough. And so you start with the little things. Don't go to lunch alone with a woman. I'm a preacher, and I don't go visit women by myself. And you know, if I go to a door and knock and say, we're glad to have you this past Sunday in worship, she says, my husband's in Albuquerque. Come on in, and I'll fix you some tea. You know what? I'm not going in. Thank you. No, I'm not going to do that. Don't counsel a woman alone in your office. You just take these precautions, then, and you don't violate them. And anytime you're in a circumstance with a member of the opposite sex and something is said or done that makes you feel uncomfortable in the context we're discussing it, you always say something of a complimentary nature right then about your spouse. Good. Always. Be careful about your psyche. And when you're, so many times adultery occurs in the workplace. Mm-hmm. When you start hiding things from your spouse, or don't make your best friend or your best friends members of the opposite sex. And don't start confiding things in members of the opposite sex that you confide in your wife. These are lines that you start thinking, you know, I can't wait to go to work tomorrow. You don't say it to your wife, but you think, man, my coworker's going to be there. She smells good. I really like her. You're standing close to quicksand there. Yeah. If you don't want to fall down, don't walk in slippery places. That's what. And about what you said a while ago, Gary, about the cell phones, can we just make a rule tonight that in your marriage, you've got to stop using the cell phones at the meal table. Mm-hmm. Unless you're looking something up to contribute to the conversation, or there's an emergency, and I mean somebody's really bleeding.
0: Yeah.
1: Don't look at your cell phone. Because you're gonna end this marriage one day and regret the time that you wasted not talking and looking at each other. Yeah.
3: Right. Let me look very quickly. We've got one question that's come in. Let me just see if we can nail it very quickly. My sister's husband cheated after dealing with my sister, who is difficult, demanding, hard to live with for many years. They've tried counseling, nothing working, because my sister blames all of the problems on her long-suffering husband who made one mistake. She refuses to take responsibility for any of the problem. What can I do?
0: Oh, that's... That may be that's a terrible struggle, because we all want our families, sisters, brothers, mothers, fathers, we want our children. We want them all to do well. Every one of us do. And I would suggest that it may be time to just ask questions. Mm-hmm. too many times I think I'm trying to make my point. And if I could just ask some questions, and they may have to be very, very careful. You know, is there anything you think you might be able to do to help make your marriage better? Yeah. Is there, you've stayed with your husband. I appreciate and love you so much for doing that. Is there, what could you do to encourage him? That kind of thing.
1: And that, I agree. The only hope for that marriage is Jesus Christ.
0: It is.
1: The only hope, and this is what the sister ought to be doing, is helping. Because the problem right now is that there's Jesus Christ missing in one or both of those people.
0: Yeah.
3: Good point.
1: That's
3: good
1: the
3: point.
1: Answer.
3: Guys, I can't tell you how much I appreciate your advice, words of wisdom. Good stuff tonight. Really good.
1: Thank you.
3: Well, thank you, guys, and look forward to seeing you again very soon. Hope you'll stay with us in the future. Look forward to seeing you again. God bless.
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0: It's 59 degrees.

Hello, my name is Griffin Collins, and I have an exciting announcement. We will begin releasing a weekly devotional on Facebook titled Matters That Matter. In these weekly devotionals, we will discuss topics that are important and specific to the Lord's Church today. What does the Bible say about trusting others? Am I required to be faithful as a Christian? I pray that you will follow along with us as we explore matters that matter today.

Just a thought. What about grief? What about grief? Now, grief is a situation that all of us at some point in our lives will face. Grief creeps up at the most awful times. It's just not even wanted, and yet it happens. I want to say a passage of Scripture, and then I want to talk for just a few moments of situations where grief is involved and what to say versus what not to say. The Bible in Psalm 34 and verse 18 says, "The Lord is nigh unto them that are of a broken heart, and saveth such as be of a contrite spirit." The Lord is nigh unto them that are of a broken heart. Those that are grieving, the Lord draws nigh unto them. And it is wonderful to know at that time that the Lord is near and He is with you. He wants you to be blessed. He wants you to be comforted. But sometimes, we as human beings, we don't know what to say. When Job lost everything, the only good thing his friends did was they kept their mouth shut for 7 days. That's it. The moment they opened their mouths, stupidity began to pour out. It did. I want to look at seven things where grief is involved and say what not to say and what to say. Now, the first thing is when you're at a funeral. Here's what you shouldn't say. "He's so much better off in heaven. If there's anything I can do, call me." What you should say is, "I'll always remember the time, fill in the blank," or "I'll come by with dinner tonight." When people are grieving too, you also don't want to say things like, "I'm sorry." Why are you sorry? What did you do to cause this death? Nothing. And as we've been learning even in school, sorry gives the implication that you did something that caused their death. Well, you didn't. You don't have to apologize. You can tell them, "We love you, we're praying for you, we'll come by with dinner tonight." Second point, a baby's death. Do not say, "You can always have another one." Do not say, "Be thankful you have your other kids." And definitely do not say, "At least you never got to know it." You know, I know dear friends of mine who have lost more than one child. And they're weeping because they never got to know it. Not because at least they don't have to get to know it. Or at least they never got to. They wanted to get to know the baby. I don't know of many mothers and fathers who plan, as they have, to have children that when they get pregnant say, "Man, I hope we don't get to know this child." I don't know many situations like that. What you should say at a situation like that, "I know how much being a mother means to you. I'm praying for you." Third illustration, third example, a divorce. Don't say, "I never liked the way he treated you," or "There are two sides to every story." It's not always that clear cut. Say things like this instead. "The future must seem frightening. I'll stay close. I'm sure this is a lonely time for you. Let's have lunch and just be there." So many times we as human beings, we want to play psychiatrist. We want to hear their problem. We want to diagnose what they have and fix it. I've not gone to school to work on the mind of people who have problems like this. I don't have the training to give them what they need. And so who am I to say, "Here's what the problem is"? I don't know. Fourth example, loss of a home. Don't say, "Remember, our home is really in heaven." While it is, yes, but where am I going to live until I get to heaven? Because I just lost my home. What you might want to say instead is this: "I've been a part of

some beautiful memories here, and I'll always cherish them. Always try to focus on the positive, not so much the negative. Next example, terminal illness. Never say, I know a lady who had the same thing and she died. Thanks for that. I'm already dealing with an illness that is considered terminal and we're fighting it, cancer and whatnot. It's very comforting to hear that you knew a lady who died from. Thank you. I appreciate that. Don't say that. Don't say, won't you be glad to be with the Lord? Well, yes, who wouldn't be? But at the same time, all of us as human beings want to live. Don't say things like that. Instead, say this. How do you feel about what you're facing? What are your emotions? Explain what's going on in your mind. I'll take you to your next doctor's appointment and be there for you. Next example, death of a spouse. Don't say this. You were lucky to have him for 30 years. Yeah, but I would have loved to have had him for 31. Or for 40. 50. 30 is not enough. Say this type of thing instead. I know how much he meant to you and that you'll miss him. Finally, the loss of a body part. My cousin Caleb went through this. And sometimes we tease between us and he teases himself. But if it's something that seriously bothers him, don't say things like this. At least you still have your mind. At least you still have your brain. Be glad it wasn't worse. Wait a minute. I'm sorry. Did you lose a body part? No, I didn't think so. Do you know what it's like? My cousin Caleb had to get the lower part of his knee amputated from the knee down. He talks about it like this. There are times where he still feels his leg. It's not there anymore, but he can still feel it. You don't understand what that feels like. You don't understand what that is. You can't even comprehend it. So don't say, be glad it wasn't worse. I don't have a leg anymore. I have a prosthetic now. We need to be more sympathetic. Instead, we should say things like this. I'm sure this is going to take a lot of adjustment, and I'll be there with you every step of the way. Just a thought. I've started

Hi, I'm David Smith, and this is In a Word. You know, one of the most frequently used words in our spiritual vocabulary is the word church. You hear people use it all of the time. Church this, church that, come to church, we do this at church. Have you ever stopped and just really thought about what the word church means? When you look at the Bible uses the word church in a few different ways. That is, the New Testament does. Sometimes the word church can be used exclusively to mean the universal aspect of the church, the whole entire body of Jesus Christ. Jesus used it exactly that way in Matthew 16:18. When he said, I say also unto thee that thou art Peter, and upon this rock I will build my church, and the gates of hell or Hades shall not prevail against it. In that sense, Jesus was talking about the aggregate state of the church universal. All individuals who make up the church combined, that's what he meant in that particular instance. However, sometimes the New Testament will come right back and use that word church to indicate a specific local congregation. In 1 Thessalonians 1 and in verse 1, Paul writes and says, Paul and Silvanus and Timotheus unto the church of the Thessalonians, which is in God the Father and in the Lord Jesus Christ, grace be unto you and peace from God our Father and from the Lord Jesus Christ. Now notice he says the church of the Thessalonians. That doesn't mean the church belonged to them, but it means there was a church in Thessalonica. Some of those individuals that lived in the city of Thessalonica constituted or comprised a local church. So sometimes the word church is used in that sense. Sometimes, though, it can be used of an actual worship service. In 1 Corinthians 14:34, Paul says, Let your women keep silence in the churches, for it is not permitted unto them to speak, but they are commanded to be under obedience, as also saith the law. Now, in the context, he's talking about the assembly. If you'll read 1 Corinthians 14 carefully, you'll find that several times he mentions when they all come together, and he speaks of their having sung and having prayed together. So it's in the context of the worship assembly. But church there refers to the actual worship assembly. Now, specifically though, someone may say, yeah, but the word church itself, what does the word church mean? Well, I'm probably not telling you anything you do not already know when I say to you that the word church is from the original term ecclesia. You know that. You've seen it in writing. You probably even use that term when conveying the word church to others. But the interesting thing is, that's a compound word. It comes from two words. The first of which is a preposition that means out of or away from. The second part is the word that means to call. And when you combine them together, you get the idea of the called out assembly. What's interesting is that in the classical Greek usage of that term, it had reference sometimes to an entire city, perhaps in a crisis where there was a war impending or being threatened. The whole city would come together, all the citizens would come together, and so it referred to the assembly of the people, the coming together of the people. In the Hebrew language, there's an equivalent in the Old Testament that meant to summon, and so the New Testament is built upon that Old Testament concept. But you're still dealing with a called out assembly. So what does all that mean for us, since we're talking about the word church? Well, let me give you two or three things to consider. First of all, when we're talking about the word church, we're talking about the calling of God to come out of darkness into light, away from Satan, unto God. A second thing to consider is that the call of the gospel is what makes that invitation available to men. In 2 Thessalonians 2 verse 14, the Bible says that we are called by the gospel. And so as we listen to the gospel, it is an invitation to leave the world and come unto God. It is an invitation to leave the world and become a part of the church. Also, finally, we make note of the fact that there is only one church. In Ephesians 1, 22 and 23, we know that Jesus is the head of the body, the church. And according to Ephesians 4, 4, there's only one body, meaning, of course, there's only one church. And Jesus, in Ephesians 5, 23, is the Savior of the body, meaning that one church. And so that's why we plead with men, leave the world of man-made religions and become a member of the one called out assembly that you can read about in the Bible. But what an interesting term, church. We use it so often, it's just good to know what it means when we use it in our vocabulary. Church. That's been our word for the day. I'm David Smith, and this is In a Word.

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0: It's 57 degrees.

0: I have been looking forward to this lesson, not so much necessarily because of the subject matter, but because it is the last one in this series. And I really love, if you don't know this, I love teaching, and I've really enjoyed teaching the book of Philemon. But polishing the pulpit instantly becomes more enjoyable when you have finished that last lesson. You get to relax and enjoy a lot of good teaching and preaching yourself. Let's talk this hour about Christian reconciliation. Now, you'll notice on the screen that the way I had intended this in the series, I had intended it to be session number 5. However, things were scheduled differently than my intent, and so this is actually lesson 6, but we're going to talk about reconciliation just the same. Let's introduce our thoughts this morning by saying just a few words about biblical reconciliation. Strong defined this term simply as restoration to favor. But as it is used biblically, the intention is, or the understood object is, or subject rather, restoration to the divine favor. In other words, when man is reconciled to God, he is restored to good standing with God. Another way of expressing this is simply to say that fellowship, relationship, has been restored between the Creator and the created, the creature, man himself. Now, what's interesting about this word reconciliation is that in our English versions, there are occasions in which it is translated atonement, suggesting to us that reconciliation is effected by the paying of a price. Something has to be paid or purchased, if you will, namely our redemption, in order for reconciliation to become an established reality. Now, we need to ask ourselves the question, why is this needed? Why is reconciliation needed in the grand scheme of things, so to speak? And I'll propose to you the following verses. One, of course, comes from the closest literary link that we have to the book of Philemon, namely the book of Colossians. Notice that Paul said in 1:21, "And you that were sometime alienated." Now, alienation would be an opposite of reconciliation. Ye were sometime alienated and enemies in your mind, and here's the cause, by wicked works. Yet now hath he reconciled. And so obviously this is needed because of wicked works or sin. Notice in 2 Corinthians 5 and verse 19, in the midst of a grand passage on reconciliation, namely verses 17 through 21, Paul says to wit, or to know, or to realize, namely, that God was in Christ, reconciling the world unto himself. And here it is, not imputing their trespasses. In Colossians 1, it is described as wicked works. Here it is referred to as our trespasses. God does not impute them. God does not reckon or account them, as it were, to our charge, if we are indeed reconciled unto him. And then Paul adds, and hath committed unto us the word of reconciliation. But now in the second place, we need to ask another question as we consider this theme of reconciliation. And that is, what has accomplished this great spiritual feat? What has accomplished this? Now, in the New Testament writings, such is answered really in a variety of ways. And yet all of these obviously are unified. All of these are cohesive, basically stating the same truth, only expressing different facets of that concept, if you will. And so number one, we'll notice that it is accomplished by the death of his son. One of my favorite passages has to be Romans chapter 5, verses 1 through 11, and particularly verses 9, 10, and 11, at the conclusion, as it were, of that paragraph. For if, in verse 10, when we were enemies, again, an opposite of reconciliation. When we were enemies, we were reconciled to God. How, Paul? By the death of His Son. Instrumentality. By the death of His Son. That's what effected or made possible this reconciliation. Paul says, much more, being reconciled, we shall be saved by His life. Now, it's not within the purview of today's studies, but friends, I'll tell you, there's a statement made there in verse 10 of Romans 5 that merits further study on your part and on mine. When Paul uses logic and he reasons that if we could be reconciled by the death of Jesus, how much more are we saved by His life? Oh, there's a marvelous study in that, particularly regarding the intercession that Jesus performs for you and me now as His children. Dig further into that on your own sometime. Number two, another way that this is answered in the New Testament writings is simply by the cross. Again, the word by indicating instrumentality. This is the instrument by which something is accomplished. And in Ephesians 2 and verse 16, and that He might reconcile both unto God in one body by the cross, having slain the enmity thereby. And so how are we reconciled? By the death of Jesus. Where did Jesus die? On the cross. But then even further into third place, we are reconciled more specifically through the blood of His cross. Colossians 1 and verse 20. Again, the closest literary link that we have to our book known as Philemon. And having made peace through the blood of His cross, by Him to reconcile all things unto Himself. By Him, I say, whether they be things in earth or things in heaven. And so our reconciliation is the result of the death of God's only begotten Son. A cruel death on the cross of Calvary. A death in which His blood was shed. John 19, 33 and 34. And thereby, we can be reconciled unto the Father. Now, with our minds freshly imprinted, hopefully, with the concept of reconciliation in the big picture, the grand gospel scheme of redemption, as we turn now our attention specifically to the book of Philemon, it's interesting, very interesting to me at least, that in this book we have at least hints, if not outright statements, about two or three cases of reconciliation. Most specifically or most directly, number one, we're going to talk about Paul and John Mark. Then number two, the heart of the letter, the emphasis, no doubt, of the epistle, Philemon and Onesimus. But then finally this morning, as we wrap up this study and as we wrap up this series on Philemon, there is so much that we are reminded about concerning our reconciliation to Christ as sinners. Christ and the reconciliation that He has afforded us. Some of these sentiments or some of these concepts are brought beautifully to life when we dig into the content of Philemon. Let's deal first of all with Paul and John Mark. You know, it's interesting to say the least that Marcus, and by the way, that's just another form, I believe a Latin form perhaps, of this man's name, John Mark. It's interesting that Marcus was with Paul at the writing of this epistle. Notice near the close of the book, verse 24, as Paul is listing his fellow laborers, he says, Marcus, Aristarchus, Demas, Lucas. You know, right there in that one verse, we have two of the gospel biographers mentioned, Mark and Luke. Now, what's interesting about this is we know, of course, that Mark was the kinsman of Barnabas. We don't get that here in Philemon, but we get it in the sister epistle. Look with me quickly to Colossians once again, chapter 4 and verse 10, where Paul mentioned Aristarchus, my fellow prisoner, saluteth you, and Marcus, sister's son. Now, rendered in that fashion, we would tend to think of Marcus as the nephew to Barnabas. Perhaps more modern translations tend to translate it cousin to Barnabas. And to be safe, I've simply referred to him in this lecture today as the kinsman to Barnabas. We know for a certainty that he was related somehow, some way to the son of encouragement. But then notice in the parenthetical phrase here at the end of verse 10, after he mentions Marcus, Barnabas's son, Barnabas's kinsman, I'm sorry. Paul says, touching whom ye received commandments. You've already received word somehow, some way regarding this man. And if he come unto you, receive him. Now perhaps the reason such instruction is necessary is because of the history that had previously existed between John Mark and the Apostle Paul. You know, going back to Acts chapter 15, the very precipitation of what came to be the second missionary journey of the Apostle Paul, beginning at verse 37, it says, and Barnabas determined to take with them John. Barnabas wanted John to go with them on this second missionary journey, whose surname was Mark. But Paul thought not good to take him with them, who had departed from them from Pamphylia back during the first missionary journey, you'll recall, and went not with them to the work. Verse 39, and the contention was so sharp between them, that is, namely between Paul and Barnabas, that they departed asunder one from the other. And so Barnabas took John Mark, and sailed unto Cyprus, the land of Barnabas, we recall from earlier chapters in Acts. And Paul chose Silas and departed, being recommended by the brethren unto the grace of God. And so if you've ever questioned or ever wondered, why is it Paul's first missionary journey, we have Paul and Barnabas. But now with the second missionary journey, it's Paul and Silas. Well, this is why. And it basically centered on a man by the name of Marcus, John Mark, at this earlier point in the biblical history. Paul was not willing. He was not willing to take John Mark along. John Mark had departed. He had quit, seemingly, on that first missionary journey. And Paul was not comfortable. Paul was not ready yet to give this man a second chance. Who better to step up and to do so than the son of consolation himself? The son of encouragement, Barnabas. He took Mark and they went and did work elsewhere while Paul and Silas went and did their labors for the Lord as well. And so now as we go back to the book of Philemon, we find Paul appealing to Philemon, the Colossian master, to be reconciled with Onesimus. Obviously, that's what this epistle is all about. But now we see hints, we see evidence that obviously the Apostle Paul had done the same with John Mark. In one of the previous lectures in this series, I pointed out the fact that Paul was practicing what he was preaching. And here, certainly, we can see that Paul has practiced what he told Philemon or was asking Philemon to do. We're reminded of our own Lord in Acts 1 and verse 1, where Luke began his sequel. You know, the gospel according to Luke has a sequel, and it's called the book of Acts. And in Acts 1:1, Luke would write, the former treatise have I made, O Theophilus, of all that Jesus began, and here's the sequence, both to do and to teach. Jesus practiced what he preached. Here in Philemon, we're reminded that Paul practiced what he preached, so to speak. The request that he was making of Philemon dealt with something that Paul himself had to do in a similar fashion. And so we have the reconciliation of Paul and John Mark. Now, someone said that I left a little carrot hanging before you yesterday about a word that's only used about three times in the Greek New Testament. Here's where we come to that little carrot, if you will. About five or so years later, as Paul was writing the last epistle, so far as we know, that he penned before his death, he spoke very highly of John Mark. Now, here at the time of the writing of Philemon, he's already with John Mark. He and John Mark obviously have already been reconciled and they're once again laboring together. But near his death, he would write the words of 2 Timothy 4 and verse 11. We're about to read those in just a moment. And in that text, he uses the same word that in the book of Philemon he uses in verse 11 to describe Onesimus. Go with me to verse 11 when he says, "Which in time past was to thee unprofitable in his disloyalty, in his criminality, in his leaving and running away, and no doubt probably stealing as well. He was to thee unprofitable, but now," here's the word, "but now he's profitable to thee and to me." That's the same word now in 2 Timothy 4 and verse 11. "Only Luke is with me. Take Mark and bring him with thee, for he is profitable to me for the ministry." To my knowledge, the only three verses in all of Holy Writ in which this exact word occurs are Philemon 11, 2 Timothy 4:11, and then, as we noted briefly yesterday, 2 Timothy 2 and verse 21, where in the King James it is translated "meet." Fitting. And so it's interesting that in Paul's own life, he had come to be reconciled to John Mark, and he had come to appreciate John Mark as being profitable for the ministry. And now likewise, Philemon is challenged. He's asked to be reconciled to Onesimus, realizing just how profitable Onesimus is to him, both now and going forward in their life together. The beauty of Christian reconciliation. Let's talk now about that second case. We've noticed Paul and John Mark. Let's move to the heart, the very emphasis of this current epistle, as we talk about Philemon and Onesimus. You know, there's no doubt that that is the thrust, that is the plot, if you will, of this book. But there's a third party involved. Many writers have been careful to point out that the book of Philemon is about three persons. It's about Philemon, its namesake, but it's even more really about Onesimus, the subject matter. But then there's a third party, Paul the apostle, and the great appeal that he's making in the form and in the course of this book. Now, brethren, I'm about to do something that I don't typically do in lectures such as this, and I haven't done it hitherto in this series for 2016. But J. Sidlow Baxter presents a subtlety. I don't know where he found this. I don't know how he dug this up out of antiquity, so to speak. But Baxter presents a subtlety of Roman law concerning slaves that I'm about to take the time to read to you, and it's going to be on the screen so you can read along with me. But when we hear this and we let this soak into our hearts and minds, this subtlety of Roman law ought to be striking to every one of us who are Christians. And it's because of the similarities that come to the surface. Read this with me. "If a slave absconded and was caught, his owner had full right to disfigure or lame or even kill him. But the slave was conceded at least one right." Now, that's interesting. Typically, we would say that slaves under the Roman rule, Roman Empire, had no rights. But at least one right was conceded them, namely that of appeal to his master's friend, to whom he could flee, not for concealment. He can't go to be hidden or to be granted full asylum, but he could flee simply for advocacy. The slave owner was still the absolute master. He still had the final say in this matter, but he might be pleaded with through his friend to whom the slave had appealed. And perhaps he would listen for his friend and equal's sake, if not for the poor slave's sake. This was the more likely if the friend was a partner of the slave owner. And then Baxter adds, "Moreover, the slave who thus fled, If he left and fled to such an intercessor, that slave did not incur the same guilt, the same penalty of an ordinary escapado, that is, an escaped criminal. Now, friends, I don't know if it's already struck you, but there are so many similarities in this scenario, made possible by this subtlety in Roman law and Roman custom, that if a slave runs off, if he goes to an intercessor, if he's not trying to just leave and be gone, but if he goes to an intercessor, he has an appeal. Brethren, that brings a lot of things to our mind. When we come to the book of Philemon, we see that all three of these roles are filled. When we're looking for a character to fill the role of the runaway, we have Onesimus. When we're looking for the character to fill the role of the wronged master, enter Philemon. And then thirdly, this third party. Why is it that in a letter that really concerns just the relationship of two men, why is it that a third party figures in so prominently? Well, he's the partner intercessor. Enter the Apostle Paul. And this is interesting. In verse 17, Paul actually emphasizes his partnership with Philemon, right? Read verse 17 with me. If thou count me therefore a partner, Paul says. If our relationship in the gospel, our koinonia, that's the cognate word, is fellowship. If our partnership, our fellowship in the gospel, Philemon, means anything to you, receive him as you would receive me. Now, this begs a thought question, and I've had the wonderful opportunity to discuss this with at least one or two of you privately in between these sessions. But through the years, as I've studied Philemon and I've looked at some of the possibilities regarding the nuts and bolts of the background, so to speak, having this insight concerning this subtlety of Roman law, we have to ask the question, had Onesimus already wronged his master? You know, for years I just assumed that the wronging of the master surrounded his flight, and that maybe he had stolen from his master to finance his getaway. But if that's the case, why wind up with the Apostle Paul? Maybe is it possible that he had previously wronged him in another matter? And because of that first infraction, he's fleeing. He's got to get away. He'd already proved himself unprofitable, to which Paul refers in verse 11. And then he flees, seeking the intercession of the Apostle Paul. You remember yesterday that we submitted three possibilities as to how Onesimus and Paul came to be together. The first one, I think, is highly unlikely, and that is that Onesimus had been arrested. He'd already been incarcerated, and he and Paul came together as prisoners. I doubt that. Paul was under house arrest, and I seriously doubt that a fugitive slave would have been incarcerated in the same circumstances with the Apostle Paul. Another school of thought says that Epaphras, who had been in Colossae, who had probably planted the church in Colossae, as well as the congregations in Laodicea and Hierapolis, some have assumed that Epaphras, while in Rome with Paul, he saw Onesimus. He recognized this runaway and somehow persuaded him to come and talk to the apostle. Hey, your life is in a mess. You're in a lot of trouble. You need to talk to the Apostle Paul. Perhaps. But now more than ever, I subscribe to the third alternative. And it's just an opinion. There's no way of knowing this side of eternity which is right, if any of these are correct. But I'm inclined to think that Onesimus possibly left Colossae looking for Paul. Maybe knowing that Paul was the only one who could plead his case. Perhaps he had already done something wrong, something to already wrong and grieve his master. And perhaps he makes his flight for the purpose of finding this intercessor. Now, as we look to the letter itself, brethren, I don't have to tell you that Paul really went to bat for this man. In verse 10, he pled for him as his own son. I beseech thee for my son Onesimus, whom I have begotten in my bonds. I mean, wording that is reminiscent of what he would say about Titus, what he would say about Timothy. And here he says it about this slave, this fugitive slave. He says, "This is my son." And he makes his appeal to Philemon on that basis. Even further, he was willing to suffer financially if need be, if that's what it took. To have these two brethren, Philemon and Onesimus, reconciled, to restore peace and harmony in this Christian home, Paul says, if need be, I'm good for it. I'll pay for it, verse 19. I, Paul, have written it with mine own hand. I will repay it, albeit I do not say to thee how thou owest unto me, even thine own self besides. Paul suggests that that probably won't be necessary, Philemon. If we were really to sit down and to think about what we've been through together, he says, but if it is necessary, I'm good for it. I want you and Onesimus to be reconciled. I want this relationship to be restored and enhanced. In short, the Apostle Paul demonstrated loving concern for one who otherwise could face death. Brethren, if these parallels, if these similarities between the reconciliation of Philemon and Onesimus and your and my reconciliation as sinners through Jesus Christ, if these similarities are not jumping out at you, then you've not had your coffee this morning. Okay? You're not with me. You're not awake. The parallels are striking. And if nothing else, I think we've been given the book of Philemon for a number of reasons. I think too long it's been underestimated, it's been underappreciated, and it's been understudied. But if nothing else, perhaps we've been given the book of Philemon to have a portrait, to have a beautiful picture in miniature of the reconciliation that Jesus gives us with God. Let's note some of these things. Much like Onesimus had been Philemon's property, hey, you and I are God's property. Know ye not that it is the Lord who made us and not we ourselves? He is God. We are His people, the sheep of His pasture. Psalm 100 and verse 3. We are God's property. But because of our own sins, because of our own wrongdoings, we have been alienated away from Him. Just like Onesimus had been alienated from his master. We've already read Colossians 1 and verse 21. Now, our only recourse, if we are to be reconciled to the God of eternity, is through Christ. One who is co-equal. One who is partner with the Father. And John brings out these sentiments in his gospel account. John 10 and verse 30, Jesus said, I and my Father are one, co-equality. But Jesus answered them, 5:17, my Father worketh hitherto, and I work partnership. Remember that subtlety of Roman law could prove especially effective for the slave if the intercessor chosen had been partner to the master. Friends, Jesus Christ is our only recourse. Thus, Jesus has, quote, stepped in. He has stepped in as the mediator between us and God. He's even offered the price of His own blood, the payment for the ransom of our souls. And as the risen Savior, He intercedes, He pleads on our behalf before the Master, before the One who created us, before the One who owns us, before the God of eternity. Here are the verses. 1 Timothy 2:5. For there is one God and one mediator between God and men, the man Christ Jesus. Paul stepped in between Onesimus and Philemon. Thank God that Jesus, His Son, has stepped in between us and the Father, our mediator. Verse 6, who gave himself a ransom for all to be testified in due time. Paul was willing to pay whatever price, whatever debt Onesimus might have incurred. Paul says, I'm good for it. Jesus Christ certainly was good for it. But with the precious blood of Christ, as of a lamb without spot and without blemish, he redeemed us. 1 Peter 1 and verse 19. And so what does he do now? And by the way, this ties back into that powerful verse. I encourage you to study on your own earlier, Romans 5 and verse 11. Is it the case that Jesus has died? Jesus has been buried. Jesus has been raised. And is it the case now that Jesus is idle in our salvation? No, not at all. In Romans 8:34, Paul asks, who is he that condemneth? Who is he that can impose the penalty? See, in the previous verse he says, who shall lay anything to the charge of God's elect? Romans 8:33. That's talking about the guilt of sin. But now he's moved on in verse 34 and he asks, who is he that condemneth? This is the penalty for sin. One is the guilt. This is the penalty. Who's going to impose the penalty for sin? He says it is Christ that has died. In essence, it is Christ who has suffered that penalty already. Yea, rather, that is risen again, evidence that the death of Christ was accepted by God. Have you ever thought about that? Friends, that's part of the significance of the resurrection. It's proof positive that the sacrifice Jesus offered was accepted. Had Jesus died in your place and in mine, and had that sacrifice not been accepted by the Father, Jesus would not have been risen from the dead. And now he is even at the right hand of God, who also maketh intercession for us. The Apostle Paul was pleading with Philemon. In the course of this letter, he was making an appeal as a peer to a peer, a friend to a friend, a partner to a partner. And so it is that as Jesus sits in the heavens at the right hand of the majesty on high, he has the Father's ear. Jesus has the Father's ear. And he's pleading my case. And there are times when I really need a lot of pleading. There are times when I need a lot of intercession. And Jesus fills that role. Christian reconciliation. It's all throughout the book of Philemon. We see it between Paul and John Mark. We see it most notably between Philemon and Onesimus. But let's not miss the big picture. We've been given this gem of an epistle so that we might can appreciate even more fully the reconciliation between Christ and sinners. Now, before we wrap up, since Friday evening in the course of this series, these are the six titles that we've pursued. I don't know if you've noticed it in the brochure. I don't know if you've noticed it in the app. But there's a reason why every one of these topics is prefaced with the adjective Christian. Christian encouragement, we learn it from Philemon. Christian love, we learn it from this book. Christian persuasion, perhaps the greatest book in all of the Bible to which we can turn for that one. Christian transformation, Christian reconciliation, and even Christian revolution. Friends, that's by design. The late Brother Winfred Clark, in his studies and in his presentation on the book of Philemon, he used this heading, Applied Christianity. The great faith which you and I profess is not intended by God to merely be theory in our hearts and in our minds. Christianity is not something just to discuss and just to talk about, much like the Grecian philosophers did in Athens of old there at Mars Hill. No, it's much more than just theory. In the book of Philemon, Christianity is where the rubber meets the road. This is a real life circumstance in which now you have three Christians. No longer just two, Paul and Philemon, but you have three Christians involved, Paul and Philemon and Onesimus. And there's a scenario here. There's a problem here. And it's time for Christian principles to be applied. Friends, Philemon is such a practical book. And for this reason, it has become one of my favorites. I've greatly enjoyed sharing this study with you. I want to thank you for your interest, for your participation, and for your encouragement. May God bless.
1: 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By signing up for this correspondence course, you can take the first step in strengthening your relationship with God. 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If you follow Him and His Word, you will come to know the true meaning of life.
2: May I talk to you about a better life? I remember it's now been about 40 years ago when I worked at a business that had a computer that filled up a large room. I think the room was something like 25 by about 50 feet, 1,000 square feet approximately. And the computer was monstrous in size. You fed in data cards, key punched. And the reels that would whirl and try to assimilate all this data as it was being fed into that giant computer. And the processor speed was just hideously slow, at least according to today's standards. You see, our computers today were much faster than that one at that time. Sometimes man, though, begins to think that he is the one that's in control. He's the one that's developed all of this electronic and all the advancements that we have, whether it be medically or computer-wise or whatever it may be. But friends, I want us to think today about the fact that God is in control. He's still the one that created us. He knows our needs. He knows of our every physical need, and He has met every need. But He also knows, as it pertains to our emotional makeup, woman is different than man different than woman, and how we are to live together with knowledge. And God has spoken about those things in the long ago. You see, if we'll go to the Word of God, the Bible, if we'll recognize the Creator knows the created and knows of our needs, especially spiritually. Sometimes man will say, "Oh, but I want to do this in my worship. I don't want to do that in my service to God." Truth, it doesn't matter what I want. It doesn't matter what I prefer. It's what God has spoken that really matters. Nadab and Abihu, Leviticus chapter 10, they offered strange fire. God had specified from which the fire was to be secured. It didn't matter to them, but it did to God. Moses spoke to the rock. God said speak. Moses struck. You see, it didn't matter to Moses, but it did to God. Noah was told to build an ark out of certain type of material, certain lengths, width, and height. And Noah did exactly as God said do. There's some lessons. As we think in terms of what we may think we have accomplished and the advancements that we have made, let's go back to the old paths mentioned in Jeremiah 6, verse 16. Let's follow the way of God that leads to eternal life, Matthew 7, 13 and 14. Let's respect everything that God has said, because one day it'll face us in judgment. Let's consider these things for a better life.

0: Hello there. This is your Daily Lift from the Gospel Broadcasting Network. What are the kind of things that please you? May they be such things as a victory by your favorite team, a kind and thoughtful word from your spouse or child, a gift, a vacation. There are many answers to that question, but as you think about it, here's another one. What do you think pleases God? As you think about possible answers to that question, may I share with you what the Bible itself says pleases God? It's probably not what you were thinking, but here it is. It pleased the Lord to bruise him. The 53rd of Isaiah, verse 10. Most of you know the context of the statement. It has reference to the death of Christ. It pleased the Lord to bruise his own son. That's what it says. How many of you would guess that? Of course, God did not take pleasure in the actual death of Jesus, but rather in what his death accomplished. This is what Isaiah meant. God loves us so much that it pleased him for Jesus to die in order to secure our reconciliation and salvation. So think about that the next time you've had a bad day and are tempted to think God doesn't love you anymore. The cross of Jesus forever crushes that notion. God loves you so much that it pleased him to allow his son to die for you. You are of great value to God. Don't forget it. And may he richly bless you and have a great day.
1: Is every church that calls itself a New Testament church really the church that Jesus established? Does the church that you read about in your Bible, does it still exist today? With all the religious confusion over the centuries and with all the choices that men can make today about religious groups, one wonders, is that pure, undefiled church that you read about in the Bible, that Jesus established and that the apostles preached and were a part of, is it still here today? Well, friend, we can know that the church of the New Testament is still here. The Bible records for us in Luke chapter 8, verse 11, a wonderful principle about the church and about what God's Word can do when it's applied to our lives. Listen to Luke chapter 8, verse 11. Jesus simply said, "Now the parable is this, the seed is the Word of God." How can that New Testament church that exists in Acts chapter 2 still exist today? Well, very simply, if we've got the seed, then all you've got to do is plant that seed in the hearts and lives of men and women today, and you'll have the same New Testament church. For example, let's say that you take a corn seed, and that corn seed may be 25, 50, 100, maybe even more years than that old. If you take that seed and you put it in the dirt, you get a little moisture to it, give it some sunlight, what's that seed going to produce? Is it going to produce an alfalfa crop? Is it going to produce beans? No, you know that when you plant that corn seed, you're going to get a corn stalk and you're going to get corn. The same is true with the Lord's church. The Word of God is the seed. It's what tells us about the church. It's what tells us how to become

Word of God, Luke 8:11, and get all the religious denominations that exist today? Well, let's ask this question. Are they in the Bible? For us to take the seed, the Word of God, and end up with all the religious groups that exist today, wouldn't they have to be in the seed? Well, sure they would. Can you find them in the Word of God? Friend, you don't find any of them in the Word of God. You can think of whatever it may be, Catholic, Methodist, Baptist, Presbyterian, whatever it may be, and friend, they're not in here. Now, here's what I'd ask you to think about. If the seed is the Word of God, and the seed will produce the New Testament church, and modern denomination is not a part of the Bible, not in the New Testament, then can it be God's original intent? Absolutely not. And thus, we need to speak where the Bible speaks. Revelation 22:18-19, we need not add to or take away from the Word of God. 1 Corinthians 4:17, we need to not go beyond what's written. We need to stay within the boundary of God's revealed will. God's told us what to do. Denominationalism is not a part of that. You cannot find, you can search all you want, and you can't find denominations in this book. This book by itself cannot produce them. Friend, if that's the case, then I've got to become a part of the Lord's church, that New Testament church Jesus built. I ask you today to consider seriously the religious group you're a part of. Friend, understand well, my purpose in teaching these, God's purpose in presenting us the Word of God, is not to belittle, it's not to make fun of, it's not to be mean to anybody, but out of a love for souls. We want you to know there are things that you've not been told, things that, and we don't mean that in the wrong way, things that people have not shared with you, things maybe you've not seen in your Bible that are essential, that your soul depends on. And more than anything, we want you to go to heaven, be a part of the Lord's church. And so we ask you today, won't you think on these things? Think on God's church, the New Testament church, as we study the Word of God together.

0: Hey, I'm Robert Hatfield with Truth for Youth. A recent study conducted at UCLA shows us that college students are more tolerant of culture around us. Now, the question was asked in an interview with these researchers, is it the case that college students are more tolerant about hot issues like gay marriage and abortion? Is that because their professors are teaching them to be that way, or is that because they're influenced by their peers? Listen to this response. The faculty does not appear to make much of a difference in this. We have looked at that in great depth, and it appears the main source of influence is the peer group. In fact, this study would go on to say that this is happening both in, quote, Christian universities, where there is a religious emphasis, as well as in what we call secular universities, where there is not that religious emphasis. Do you understand what this means? This is proving to us what the New Testament teaches in 1 Corinthians 15:33. Be not deceived. Evil companions, corrupt good morals. Friends, our friends and those with whom we associate may teach us and may influence us towards a more tolerant, less absolute, more or less just kindly lax view of what the New Testament teaches. But you know, it doesn't matter what our friends say, what our neighbors say, what our professors say, or even what our own parents say. If what they say differs with what the New Testament teaches, then we have a problem. We uphold the Bible at all times, and therefore we're not going to be deceived. We're going to be careful. We're going to watch those with whom we associate. We're going to try to influence our friends towards looking to the New Testament for guidance, rather than allowing them to influence us towards that which the Bible simply does not teach. I'm Robert Hatfield, and thank you for joining me this time for Truth for Youth.
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2: A comic was once drawn of a family that was sitting in worship service. This family was comprised of a mother and a father and a child. And in this cartoon, above the heads of each individual member of this family was drawn a picture. And each one of these pictures represented something that they would rather be doing than sitting in that worship service. Above the head was the picture of the mother cooking in the kitchen. Above the head of the father was a picture of him playing golf. And above the head of the child was a picture of him playing with his toys. And the cartoon had a dialogue within it. And the dialogue was the child talking to his parents. And he asked the parents a question. And that question was, why are we even here? After all, Mom, you want to be cooking dinner. Dad wants to be playing golf. And I want to be at home playing with my toys. I want to pose the same question to you this evening as we begin our lesson. Why are you here this evening? Why have you gathered together with God's people on a Sunday evening at 6 o'clock? What is your purpose here? I'll tell you what I hope that your purpose is. I hope that your purpose is to worship God in spirit and in truth and enjoy that great relationship that we have with God the Father vertically. But I pray that you're also here to enjoy the joy of fellowship that we have with our brethren horizontally. But let me ask you this. Is there perhaps somebody in our midst this evening that is here because they feel a sense of obligation or duty to be here? Do they have a I have to mindset? You see, when we gather together as God's people to worship Him, we should never have a have to mindset. We should always have a get to mindset. When I wake up in the morning and I'm preparing to come to worship service, we ought to have the mindset that today I get to worship God with my brethren. The story is told of a gospel preacher who got done preaching his lesson, and as the congregation was exiting out of the building, he stopped a small girl as she was getting ready to come out of the doors. And he asked that girl, "Did you enjoy service today?" And the little girl said, "I really enjoyed the scene. It was beautiful. But the commercial was too long." The commercial obviously being his sermon. I pray that you don't view my sermons as a commercial. Do we sometimes hesitate to come to worship because we're afraid that the service may be a little bit too long or a little bit too boring? They're not going to sing any of the songs that I want to hear. The preacher's not going to talk about anything that applies to me. Why are we here? What is our purpose? Think about why the first century church gathered together so often. What was their purpose? I mean, here's a group of Christians that didn't enjoy comfortable seating, more than likely. Here's a group of Christians that didn't have the blessing of PowerPoint and visual learning. Here's a group of Christians that didn't have good lighting. I would imagine that they didn't have air conditioning like what we have right now. They were probably burning up and sweating, but they gathered together because it was important to them. There were 3,000 souls that were obedient to the gospel message of Jesus Christ. In Acts chapter 4 to verse 4, the Bible tells us that that number grew to 5,000. And how did they grow? How did they thrive? Because they found their purpose. You see, this evening, the outline of our lesson is really quite simple. I want to talk about three aspects of growth that we must develop if we are to grow into our purpose as the Lord's church. And those three aspects are simply friendship, fellowship, and followship. The first aspect of growth that we must develop if we are going to grow into the church that God designed us to be is friendship. You see, we as the church of Christ are a ship of friends. We are friends to one another. We love one another. We are there for one another. A story is told of a man who went to go visit a psychiatrist. And that man had one complaint, and the complaint was this: I cannot make any friends. And so the man went on and he started talking to the psychiatrist about all these struggles that he's had in making friends. And the psychiatrist got a little bit sidetracked for a few moments. And he missed a couple of things that the man had said. And so he asked the man to repeat what he had said. And the man got a little bit angry and he said, "I said I'm having problems making friends. You need to open up your ears." It's not too hard to discern as to why that man had a hard time making friends. He was rude. He was ill-mannered. You know, the Bible speaks very fondly of friendship. Brother Gunner, or Griffin, rather, just read us the scripture reading from Proverbs chapter 17 and verse 17. And when you look at the 17th verse of that chapter of scripture, Solomon talks about friendship. He says, "A friend loves at all times, and a brother is born for adversity." You see, if you're a true friend, you love your friends at all times. It doesn't matter whether their life is up or whether their life is down. If you're a true friend, you are there for your friends in times of adversity. You don't leave their side when things get rough. A friend loves a friend at all times, and they are there in times of adversity. Isn't that what we do as brethren in Christ? We love our brethren at all times. Now, sometimes we may have disputes with them. Sometimes we may have conflicts with them, but we love them. We are there in times of adversity. I can count multiple times off the top of my head where I felt in the dumps. And the people that were there for me were my brethren in Christ. In Matthew chapter 11, the Bible speaks of Jesus as a friend. In fact, Jesus says it himself. He's talking about all these Pharisees and all these scribes and all these enemies who had a problem with him. And he's talking about what they were saying of him. And Jesus says in Matthew 11 and verse 19 that they said, "The Son of Man came eating and drinking," and they say, "Look, a glutton and a wine bibber, a friend of tax collectors and sinners, but wisdom is justified by her children." Now, don't get Jesus wrong. Jesus isn't saying that he's a friend of sinners in the sense that he supports sinners in whatever sin they want to commit. Yes, Jesus sat with sinners. Yes, Jesus ate with sinners. Yes, Jesus drank with sinners, but Jesus did not sin with sinners. Jesus used that friendship to open up the hearts of sinners so that they could see that the forgiveness of sin existed in him. 1 Corinthians 15 and the verse 33 makes it very clear. Bad company corrupts good morals. But when we have friendship with others who may be living worldly lives and sinful lives, our friendship and our Christian example can open up the hearts of others. In John chapter 8, Jesus is traveling to the Mount of Olives. And as he is traveling to the Mount of Olives, he comes across a very distressing and a very disturbing scene. There has been a woman. She has been caught in the act of adultery. And according to the law of Moses, she's going to be taken out and she's going to be stoned to death. And so they asked Jesus the question, "Does the law of Moses not state that she needs to be stoned?" And perhaps one of the most poignant moments in all the Bible, Jesus, in the midst of all of this hatred and turmoil and anger, he kneels down. And he writes in the sand, "One day if I have the opportunity to get to heaven and ask Jesus a question, I'm going to ask him what he wrote in the sand." The Bible doesn't record that for us, but it does tell us what he does after he lifts up from writing in the sand. He says, "He who is without sin among you, let him throw the first stone." Now, how does this play out? Well, in my mind, it plays out like this. All of these people who had stones in their hands, they dropped them. And they walked away collectively. And Jesus and this woman were left together. And in the following verses, we see there's a dialogue in John chapter 8. Jesus asked the woman a rhetorical question, "Woman, where are those accusers of yours? Has no one condemned you?" Obviously, he knew the answer to that, and obviously, she knew the answer to that. And she says, "No one, Lord." And notice what Jesus says, neither do I condemn you. Go and sin no more. And then Jesus gives us one of those great I am statements that we find in the book of John. He says, I am the light of the world. And he who follows me shall not walk in darkness, but have the light of life. Jesus says, I will not condemn you, but there's a stipulation. Go and sin no more. Do you think that woman went and never sinned again in the sin of adultery? I don't know. But Jesus says, go and sin no more. What did this woman need in her time of peril? She needed a friend. The last thing that people need when they're already being kicked by the world is someone else to kick them. People need a friend. And that's what we're doing here. As brethren in Christ, we are friends to one another. We love one another at all times. And we are brothers and sisters in adversity. In Romans chapter 12, the Apostle Paul wrote that we would to rejoice with those who rejoice and weep with those who weep and be of the same mind toward one another. The first place that Christians should come when they're weeping is to be with their brethren. The first place that Christians should come when they are rejoicing is to be with their brethren. But we can't be a friend to our brethren unless we are of the same mind. We cannot be a friend to our brethren unless we are united in the gospel of Jesus Christ. There are Christians who are dealing with struggles that you cannot possibly fathom in your mind, that are carrying the burdens of this life. And they need a friend. And when you're talking about brethren in Christ, we are here to be true friends to those who are in need of friendship. The second aspect of growth that I want to discuss this evening that we need to develop if we are to grow into our purpose as the church is fellowship. If you have your Bibles, turn with me to the book of James. You see, James gives us some indicators as to how we ought to fellowship with one another if we are going to develop, now get this, proactive fellowship. The first key is found in James chapter 1 and in verses 2 through 4. The Bible says, my brethren, talking to Christians, count it all joy when you fall into various trials, knowing that the testing of your faith produces patience. But let patience have its perfect work, that you may be perfect and complete, and that you may lack nothing. You see, when we come across challenges in this life, we need to view those challenges proactively. You see, challenges have an effect on you in one or two ways. The first way is they can break your faith in God, and in doing so, break your faithfulness. Or they can make your faith in God, and in doing so, make you more faithful to God. Husbands and wives, when you have adversity in your marriages, when you have difficulty in your marriages, does that difficulty make your marriage stronger, or does that difficulty make your marriage weaker? It makes it stronger. And if you and I, as the church, can deal with challenges and adversities in a proactive manner and allow them to help us to become stronger, our fellowship is going to strengthen. But James also wrote in James 1 into verses 9 through 11, let the lowly brother glory in his exaltation, but the rich in his humiliation, because as a flower of the field he will pass away. For no sooner has the sun risen with a burning heat than it withers with the grass. Its flowers fall, and its beautiful appearance perishes. And so the rich man also will fade away in his pursuits. You see, you and I, if we are going to have proactive fellowship, we must have the right mindset when it comes to that fellowship. We need to realize that you and I, we're only here for a very short period of time, and we're going to wither away. We're going to fade away as a flower fades away. But while we're here, God can take that talent that he has blessed us with and utilize it in the working or the function of the body of Christ. We're only here for a short amount of time. Why would we not want to use that time to glorify God in all that we do? 1 Corinthians 10 and verse 31. But lastly, James chapter 5, and verses 19 and 20. Brethren, if anyone among you wanders from the truth, and someone turns him back, let him know that he who turns a sinner from the error of his way will save a soul from death and cover a multitude of sins. You see, you and I, if we're going to have proactive fellowship, we must proactively restore the erring. Out goes the window, the idea of once saved, always saved. Out goes the window of the idea that I can never fall from grace. James says, brethren, he's talking to Christians. And he says, if any of you wanders from the truth. Jesus said in John 8 and verse 32, you shall know the truth, and the truth shall set you free. Jesus also said in John 17 and verse 17, sanctify them by your truth. What is truth? Thy word is truth. And James says that it's our job as Christians to go and restore our brethren proactively with a spirit of peace, Galatians 6 and verse 1. And if we restore them, we turn a soul away from death. Look around the room. Do you see seats that are empty that were once occupied by Christians? Well, so-and-so, they passed away and went on to inherit their eternal reward. That happens. Well, so-and-so, they moved away because of a job opportunity. Well, that happens. Well, so-and-so, he and his family, you know, I haven't seen them in a real long time. I saw them over there at the Walmart. I know they still live here, but I don't know where they've been. What's our job as Christians? To take a look around at our brethren and notice whether they're faithful, whether they're not faithful, what we can do to help them be more faithful, to encourage them, to exhort them, to help them be the person that God wants them to be. We must restore the erring proactively. That's our job as Christians. You see, our fellowship is strengthened when our fellowship is proactive. We are here to help fellows with their struggles and restore the lost. We're a ship of fellows that is united under a common purpose and a common Savior, and we are to work together for the common purpose. But lastly, the last aspect that we need to develop if we are going to grow into our purpose is fellowship. You see, we as the church are a ship of followers. But who are we following? We're following Jesus Christ. The story is told of a little boy who was standing on a street corner and he was selling postcards for 10 cents a piece. And a man came walking down the street and he saw this boy standing on the street corner selling postcards for 10 cents a piece. And he asked the boy, what are you going to do with the money? To which the boy responded by saying, well, I'm going to raise millions of dollars so that I can feed all the people in the world that are hungry. And the man said, well, that's a pretty lofty goal. Are you going to do that by yourself? The boy said, I don't have to do it by myself. My brother is going to help me. Think about the moral of that story. That boy had two things that we need in the church today. That boy had heart. He had lofty goals and ambitions and dreams. Perhaps that seemed a little bit afar off. But he knew that if he put his nose down and he worked, that he could achieve what he wanted to achieve. But he also had fellowship. That is, he had somebody who loved him, who was close to him, who was going to help him achieve his ambitions and his dreams, no matter how lofty a goal that he was setting for himself. We as the church need to dream together. We need to set goals together. We need to help one another achieve those goals and achieve those dreams. We're a ship of followers. And when we follow Jesus Christ with all of our heart, with all of our soul, and with all of our strength, and we love him with everything in us, that means we're going to love our brethren who love him as well. And we're going to help them achieve their dreams and their goals and their ambitions. You see, there are many people who want to be followers of Jesus Christ. James spoke of these people in James chapter 1 and verse 22. He said there's many people who want to be followers, but they're not doers of the word. They are hearers only. In fact, he said, do not be doers, but be doers of the word and not hearers only, deceiving yourselves. For if anyone is a hearer of the word and not a doer, he is like a man observing his natural face in a mirror. For he observes himself, goes away, and immediately forgets what kind of man he is. But he who looks into the perfect law of liberty and continues in it, and is not a forgetful hearer, but a doer of the work, this one will be blessed in what he does. James says you have some really good listeners, but those really good listeners aren't willing to put what they're listening to into practice. They're like a man who wakes up in the morning and he looks in the mirror and he sees that his hair is disheveled. He sees that his teeth are unbrushed. He sees that he needs to shave. He sees all of these flaws, but he walks away because he's not willing to change anything about himself. What do you see when you look into the perfect law of liberty? That is the Word of God. Do you look for confirmation of the life that you're living? Or do you look for transformation of the life that God wants you to live? James says, don't just be a hearer of the Word. Be a doer of the Word. Look into the perfect law of liberty and be obedient. And he says, this one will be blessed. What's the key to receiving the blessings that exist in Christ? Ephesians 1 and verse 3. Obedience. Jesus spoke of these people in Matthew chapter 7 and in verses 21 and 22 as well. He talked about people who profess to be his followers. They would say, I'm a Christian. I'm a child of God. I'm doing what God wants me to do. But Jesus says, not everyone who says to me, Lord, Lord, shall enter into the kingdom of heaven, but who? He who does the will of my Father in heaven. There will be many people who believe that they are New Testament Christians, children of God, who are living faithfully to his word, but they allow false teachers and false deception and false doctrine to lead them away from Christ. And those people will stand on the day of judgment before the judgment seat of Christ and say, Lord, I thought I was doing what you wanted me to do. And Jesus will say to them, depart from me. I never knew you, you who practice lawlessness. There are many people who claim to be followers of Christ, but the key to being a follower of Christ is being obedient to his commands, for we are going to be judged by his words. John 12 and verses 48. There are also people who want to be followers, but they don't want to follow closely to Jesus. They want to follow afar off from Jesus. In Matthew chapter 26, we read of Jesus being taken. And Jesus is taken, and what you know is, dear friend, Simon Peter is following after him. But notice that the Bible says, Peter followed after him at a distance. This is the same Peter who would deny Jesus three times before the rooster crowed twice. I do not know him. I do not know him. I told you, I don't know this man that you're speaking of named Jesus. Peter wanted to be a follower of Jesus, but Peter didn't want to follow Jesus closely. It was too risky. He was going to have to sacrifice things. He was going to have to say things perhaps that he didn't want to say. He was going to have to speak up at occasions that he didn't want to speak up in. And so he followed Jesus at a distance. There are many people today who want to be followers of Jesus, and perhaps they claim to be followers of Jesus, but they only want to follow Jesus at a distance. It's too risky to get too close to Jesus. I would have to sacrifice too many things in my life. What about my family member that's living in sin? I would have to talk to them about the gospel. What about my relative that truly thinks that they are a sincere Christian, but they've never rendered obedience to the gospel plan of salvation? I would have to show them that plan. They want to follow, but they want to follow at a distance. We as the church are a ship of followers. And that means that we follow Jesus and all the commands that he has given us. And whether we are leaders or whether we are not, we must follow the leadership of Christ. Friendship, fellowship, and fellowship. Those are the three keys that we must develop if we are going to grow into the church that we read of in the first century, and the church that God created us to be. But in order to have friendship, communion, a relationship with God the Father through Jesus Christ the Son, in order to have fellowship, relationships with Jesus Christ and God the Father, in order to be a follower of Christ.
0: It's 11:26.
2: It was inspired word.
3: Hello, my name is Griffin Collins, and I have an exciting announcement. We will begin releasing a weekly devotional on Facebook titled Matters That Matter. In these weekly devotionals, we will discuss topics that are important and specific to the Lord's church today. What does the Bible say about trusting others? Am I required to be faithful as a Christian? I pray that you will follow along with us as we explore matters that matter today.
0: It's 57 degrees. You can

There came unto him Pharisees, trying him, and saying, Is it lawful for a man to put away his wife for every cause? And he answered and said, Have you not read that he who made them from the beginning made them male and female? And said, For this cause shall a man leave his father and his mother, shall cleave unto his wife, and they two shall become one flesh, so that they are no more two, but one flesh. What therefore God hath joined together, let not man put asunder. They say unto him, Why then did Moses command to give her a writing of divorcement and to put her away? And he answered, Moses, for your hardness of heart suffered you to put away your wives, but from the beginning it hath not been so. And I say unto you that whosoever shall put away his wife, except it be for fornication, and shall marry another, committeth adultery. And he that marrieth her when she is put away, committeth adultery. Matthew 19, verses 3 through 9. Now, we've noted this a number of times, made reference to it, but I want to suggest to you that God prepared marriage for the ultimate and absolute happiness and well-being of his crowning creature, man. It is a marvelous thing. In Genesis chapter 2, Jehovah God formed man of the dust of the earth, breathed into his nostrils the breath of life, and man became a living soul. And God said of Adam, It's not good that the man should be alone. I'll make him a help meet for him, M-E-E-T, suitable, answering to his needs. Now, you're familiar with the fact that Jehovah God created all the lower forms of animal life, brought them before the man to see what he would call them. And whatsoever the man called each one, that was the name thereof. But among all these, there was not found a help meet for man, nothing there that answered to the needs of man. So you recall that God caused a deep sleep to come upon Adam, opened his side, took a rib therefrom, closed up the flesh instead thereof, and of the rib he made the woman, gave her to be with the man. And the man said, This is now bone of my bone and flesh of my flesh. Therefore she should be called woman, for she was taken out of man. And God said, For this cause shall a man leave his father and his mother, shall cleave unto his wife, and they two shall become one flesh. Through verse 24 of Genesis chapter 2. Marriage is a marvelous arrangement, essential to the reestablishment of Eden in this old negative, sinful world. Someone says, Well, now, preacher, you can't reestablish Eden in the... Oh, indeed. There's no question about that. Someone says, Preacher, just one thing. They had the tree of life in the Garden of Eden. Right. We have the water of life. You remember John chapter 4. That Samaritan woman came out of the village of Sychar to draw water. Christ is resting at Jacob's well. And he said, Give me to drink. She said, How is it that thou, being a Jew, askest drink of me, who am a Samaritan? Jesus said, If thou knewest the gift of God, and who it is that saith unto thee, Give me to drink, thou wouldest have asked of him, and he would have given thee living water. The woman said, Sir, thou hast nothing to draw with, and the well is deep. Whence then hast thou that living water? Art thou greater than our father Jacob, who gave us the well, drank thereof himself and his sons and his cattle? Jesus made this statement, verse 13, John chapter 4. Everyone who drinketh of this water shall thirst again. But he that drinketh of the water that I shall give him shall never thirst. But it should become in him a well of water springing up unto eternal life. Ooh, friend, while Adam and Eve had the tree of life in the midst of Eden, they could eat on a regular basis and live forever. We have today the water of life. But then the summum bonum of life in this material world is reached when, on the basis of genuine love, a young man and a young woman are married. No longer two, but one flesh. They are a complete unit. If each of them give their lives to the Lord, strive through the application of the principles contained in this blood-sealed covenant to live thereby. Friend, you have Eden restored. There is no question about it. No external force can destroy that happiness. It's simply out of the question. Now, there is perfection in a way that man simply does not fully comprehend.
You see, when she loves him with all of her heart, more than she loves her own life, and the reason for that is because he loves her more than he loves himself. Husbands, love your wives as Christ also loved the church and gave himself up for it. You see, that's why God arranged marriage. Adam is made in the image and the likeness of God, Genesis 1, 26 and 27. Oh, but God is love, 1 John 4 at verse 8, right. So Adam needed someone to be the object of his love, someone whose welfare he could provide for, someone in whose company and embrace he is perfect. Everything that supplies his need is available in the sacred relationship of marriage. That's spiritual and physical. You see, that's as close to Eden as you'll ever get. And they drink regularly of the water of life. And out of that, there is happiness and fullness, security and joy, knowledge of the fact that they are acceptable in the sight of God. Sure, they have physical difficulties, and as a unit, no longer two, but one flesh. They can deal with this. No, there's never any difference between them. No argumentation, no dispute. They stand together on the issues of life, and they work together to provide those things that will promote their well-being as a unit. Marriage, that's perfection. Now, that's as close as you will ever come to happiness, totality of happiness in this whole material world. Oh, no question. Marriage, a divine arrangement, the blending together of two lives, two personalities of the opposite sex for so long as the two shall live in this world. It is the building of a home that respects the law of God and protects the morals of mankind. Friend, you can't beat that. That's perfection in the total sense of the term. Now, genuine happy marriage is based upon genuine love. Love is a dynamic that seeks the highest good of its object without regard to cost, sacrifice, or suffering. Jesus demonstrated that for us, did he not? He gave up equality with the Father, the beauty, the grandeur of heaven, came to this earth, took upon himself flesh and blood, and died. Why? Love. Because he loved me. He paid the penalty for my sins with his own pure, sinless life. Friend, that's love beyond my ability to comprehend. Marriage based upon the same kind of love exactly. The reason I married her is because I want to fulfill her needs. I want to make her happy. I want to let her know that I love her above every other thing upon this earth or any other human being. And then in that marriage, every need of man is supplied, spiritual and physical. Why, certainly the drives, the propensities of the flesh. Didn't Paul say, let each man have his own wife, but because of fornication, let each man have his own wife, let each woman have her own husband. Let the wife render unto the husband his due, and like manner the husband unto the wife. For the wife hath not power over her own body, but the husband. And like manner the husband hath not power over his own body, but the wife. Oh, defraud ye not one the other, except to be by consent for a season, that you may give yourselves unto prayer, and be together again, that Satan tempt you not through your incontinency. From 1 Corinthians chapter 7, beginning at verse 2. Friend, things are perfect in a marriage based upon genuine sacrificial love. Oh, there is no question about that. And a point that I need to make on this occasion, having heard just recently through the media of those who are practicing polygamy, and they are trying to get this kind of thing legitimatized, such as homosexuality in a number of states. And of course, that is a rank sin and ungodliness, and for such, man will be eternally punished. And we need to understand the nature of that sin, because precious souls are involved in that kind of misunderstanding, and they're going to be eternally lost. Because of homosexuality, God destroyed the cities of the plain, Sodom and Gomorrah.
And throughout the Old Testament, those who practiced such were worthy of death. Oh, and in the New Testament, Romans chapter 1, Paul makes it very clear that those who practice such things will suffer eternal punishment. Friends, that is lust in the pure sense of the term. We try to say, you know, and justify it by, oh, an alternate lifestyle. It's not a lifestyle, it's a death style. You can't reproduce. No, no, you have to recruit. You see, he who made them from the beginning made them male and female. Oh, and said, for this cause shall a man leave his father and his mother, shall cleave unto his wife, and they two shall become one flesh. That can't happen. We're both a male or both are female. That's simply out of the question. All you have there is lust, sin, ungodliness in the extreme. Oh, but polygamy? Can you imagine? One man for one woman for life. That's God's divine arrangement for marriage, and I might add, it is the only basis of genuine happiness and satisfaction and fulfillment in this whole world. You can't restore Eden in homosexuality. You can't restore the perfection of that lovely garden in polygamy. It's simply out of the question. There is no happiness, there is no joy, no fulfillment in that kind of arrangement. There is, of course, jealousy and envy and selfishness. No. In marriage, one man for one woman, all of the material, physical drives are completely and legitimately satisfied. Oh, and there is a purpose for such, the reproduction of the human family. So in marriage, there is one man for one woman. Oh, and the basis of that marriage is the fact that they love each other more than they love themselves. And that provides for happiness. What do I need? She supplies it, you say, by the power and the goodness of God. What does she need? I supply it, by the power and the goodness of God. We labor together in the vineyard of the Lord, and there is absolute joy and happiness and no deficiency in a marriage based upon genuine love. We need to understand that. And so, love being the basis of marriage, you need to contract that relationship on that basis. Give your life one to the other as you give it to the Lord. Yeah.

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1: It's 57 degrees.

Thank you so much for listening to Stand Up for the Good in America, for the good of all Americans. Before the presentation today, I'm asking you to listen to a recording of our national anthem that was made by approximately 1,000 people between midnight and 1 o'clock one morning at Diana Singing in Diana, Tennessee, in the southern part of the state of Tennessee. And particularly important is the fourth stanza of this song that seldom is sung, and I wonder how many of you have even heard the fourth stanza of our national anthem. But if you will please listen, then we will present for you the national anthem sung by the Diana Singing Group. And at the end, we will make some comments about particularly the motto in the fourth stanza. Whoa.

Now, as you have heard, the fourth stanza of the national anthem contains a motto, and that motto says, "In God be our trust." We have an organization in Washington, D.C., that its primary purpose is to remove from our money the expression, "In God we trust." Now, that motto has been on the currency of this country for a long, long time. And back when it was first authorized, there were interesting little signs that appeared in some businesses that would say, "In God we trust, all others pay cash." And one of the presidents at the time made this observation. He said, the appropriate words for our motto, "In God we trust," would probably be the words of the Apostle Peter in the Bible, who once said, "Silver and gold have I none." As most of you know, for a long time, this country was on the gold standard as a type of verification or proof of the reality of our money, the value of our money. But I'm thinking primarily about that organization now. Their primary purpose is to get "In God we trust" off of our currency. Now, that organization, and I don't know the people involved here, but I know this much, that organization is anti-American. Because you can go back, start reading from the founding fathers of this great land, and it doesn't take you long to discover that they clearly understood, as the first president, George Washington, clearly understood, that the kind of government that was being created by these individuals that still blesses us with freedom of speech, freedom of assembly, freedom of worship, that kind of guarantee came from men who wrote into some of the initial documents of this nation. "We hold these truths to be self-evident, that all men are created equal and endowed by their Creator with certain unalienable rights. Among these are life, liberty, and the pursuit of happiness." And it was clearly emphasized by President George Washington in his farewell address that this nation has to be built on morality, and that morality that is revealed in the Holy Bible. So, when we have an organization whose stated purpose is to remove "In God we trust" from our money, they are as anti-American as those people who pushed and pushed and pushed to get prayer out of schools and to get Bible reading out of schools. Because this nation, as the sixth president, John Quincy Adams, clearly affirmed, this nation was built on a Christian heritage. That's why I say that this organization that is devoted to getting "In God we trust" off our money is an anti-American organization. So let's stand up for America. It's good for America to be reminded that we are indeed, as former President Ronald Reagan once said, we will either be one nation under God or one nation under. No wonder that the secular crowd in this country had no time for Ronald Reagan, because Ronald Reagan had a firm confidence in this country, in its goodness. It was to him a city set on a hill, and he clearly understood the background of belief in God and respect for God as a very fundamental for this foundation, for this nation. Let's stand up for America. It's time, ladies and gentlemen, for God-fearing men and women in this great land to stand up against these organizations that are devoted to destroying faith in God and faith in the Word of God.
because these people in the universities were trying to undermine faith in God and faith in the Bible, believing that they should indoctrinate students with the idea that atheism is to be trusted because it's a type of science and religion is in the area of myth. That, ladies and gentlemen, is a dangerous doctrine. And when professors in some of the universities admit that one of the things on their agenda is to take these young people who have come from homes where they were taught that God is real and that the Bible is His Word, one of the things on their agenda is to destroy faith in that kind of conviction, and those people are anti-American. And it's time for us to realize who they are, that they are anti-American, and stand up against these people. It's past time in many situations for us to affirm we are one nation under God.

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By signing up for this correspondence course, you can take the first step in strengthening your relationship with God. 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If you follow Him and His Word, you will come to know the true meaning of life.

The Hebrew writer said, for the law, having a shadow of things to come and not the very image of those things, can never with those sacrifices which they offered year by year continually make the comers thereunto perfect. For then would they not have ceased to have been offered? For the worshippers once purged should have had no more conscience of sin. But with those sacrifices, there is a remembrance made again of sins every year. For it is not possible that the blood of bulls and goats should take away sin. Wherefore, when he cometh into the world, he said, sacrifice and offering thou wouldest not, but a body hast thou prepared me. In sacrifices and offerings and burnt offerings for sin, thou wouldest not, neither had pleasure therein which are offered by the law. Then he said, lo, I come to do thy will, O God. He taketh away the first, that he may establish the second, by the which will we are sanctified by the offering of the body of Jesus Christ once for all. And every priest standeth daily, offering oftentimes the same sacrifice which can never take away sin. But this man, after that he had offered one sacrifice for sins forever, sat down at the right hand of God, henceforth expecting until his enemy should be made his footstool. For by one offering he hath perfected forever them that are sanctified. Coming from the 10th of the Hebrew epistle, looking there at the first 14 verses. Sometimes an event as an indication of something else that might follow. However, the present harbinger of future events is not necessarily the fullest manifestation of what we may expect later on. Such was the case with the law of Moses, here described as being a shadow of things to come, but yet not the very image of those things. There might be a leak in the roof, and that can be an indication of how that the roof might actually be pouring later on. The sun may be relatively dim just before dawn when it hasn't yet reached our horizon. This is not the grandeur you see that the sun shall be when it's high in the sky, but yet we see it's an indication that something more is coming. So it was with the law of Moses. In no way did it hold for us the grandeur of the present law and covenant and last will and testament of Jesus Christ. But being a shadow, it did give us some glimpse into the image of the things that were to come. One of those things by which it gave such an indication is here referred to in Hebrews 10. The offering of animal sacrifices, the shedding of the blood of bulls and goats, getting humanity more than accustomed to the idea that the wage of sin is death, and that it would require a blood sacrifice to atone for the sins of humankind. But yet, there was a remembrance made again of those sins every year, under the Mosaic Code. The worshipers, had they been actually purged outright as they could be under the blood of Jesus Christ in the future, now present covenant, would have no more conscience of sin. But yet, with these sacrifices, the animal sacrifices given by the Levitical priesthood, there was a remembrance made again of sins every year. There was a prophecy spoken of Jesus Christ, how that he would come to fulfill the will of God, taking away the first to establish the second. And what we are talking about here is
taking away the law of Moses that failed to remove sin outright and establishing the new and last will and covenant of our Lord and Savior Jesus Christ, by the which will we would be sanctified by the offering of Jesus Christ once for all. Under the Mosaic law, priesthood daily offering the same sacrifices which never took away sin. Under Christ, this man, Christ, after he had offered one sacrifice for sins forever, that is, himself, sat down at the right hand of God by one offering, having perfected forever them that are sanctified. What a great improvement over a system in which sins were remembered again every year. But yet again, in prophecy, the Lord God spoke, saying, the world has something better to which to look forward than that. We in this generation are privileged to have received it. That prophecy had God saying thusly, this is the covenant that I will make with the house of Israel in those days, saith the Lord. I will write my laws into their minds, and I will put them into their hearts, and I will be unto them a God, and they shall be unto me a people. And I will be merciful unto their unrighteousness, and their sins and their iniquities will I remember no more. The 8th of Hebrews, looking there at verses 10 and 12. The law of Moses, written upon tables of stone. The law of Christ, God said, I'm going to put it into their minds and in their hearts. That, you see, is how the Spirit dwells, by faith, through the Word. The words of God in the heart, directing a man from within. And inasmuch as a man is obedient to those words that he is to lay up in his heart, the Lord said, it is their sin and their iniquity that I will remember no more. Oh, under the law of Moses, sin remembered again every year. But the Lord said, with the blood of Christ, remembered no more. We like to think that where there is forgiveness, there is also forgetfulness. If we have wronged someone and we have coveted their forgiveness, we want not only their spoken pardon, but we also want the assurance that the transgression will not be remembered. As a matter of fact, those that might transgress against us and seek our pardon are going to expect the same of us. That is, to not only issue the forgiveness, but also the assurance it won't be remembered. If that is so important between human beings, how much more important should it be with regard to our relationship with God? That is, when we seek God's forgiveness, recognizing our guilt, our sin, our iniquity, our fault, our shortcoming, do we not only beg God's forgiveness, but also want the assurance that this shall not be remembered? It will be forgotten. It seems that God wants that every bit as much as you do, even more. As a matter of fact, it is the lesson not only taught thus far, that is, sin not remembered, but it is also a lesson that the Lord taught in conjunction with our acceptance of forgiveness, that not only should we not remember the sin in the sense that we accept the forgiveness and we move forward, as Paul said he would, forgetting the things which are behind and reaching forth unto the things which are before.
But we should also not remember the sin by revisiting it. That is, by becoming guilty of the same transgression again. John's gospel records that early in the morning, Jesus came again into the temple, and all the people came together, and he taught them there. There were those who brought unto him a woman who was taken in adultery and in the very act. And when they had set her in the midst, they said, "This woman was taken in adultery, in the very act." Now, Moses in the law said that such a one should be stoned, but what sayest thou? And this they said, tempting him that they might have to accuse him. But Jesus stooped down and with his finger wrote upon the ground, as though he heard them not. But when they continued asking him, Jesus lifted up himself, and he saith, "Let him that is without sin among you first cast a stone at her." And then he again stooped down and wrote upon the ground. When they heard these things, they were convicted in their own conscience, and they went out one by one, beginning with the eldest, even until the last, until the woman was left alone in the midst with the Savior, who said, "Woman, where are those thine accusers? Doth no man condemn thee?" She answered him, saying, "No man, Lord." He said, "Neither do I condemn thee. Go and sin no more." 8th of John's Gospel, beginning at 1. What had taken place here was no private event. John has already been careful to point out that the Lord has come into the temple to teach a multitude of people. All the people, the passage says, have come together to hear the words of the Lord. And it is in this very public gathering that these bring the woman taken in the very act of adultery as if to humiliate her as much as they possibly can, asking the Lord about whether she should be stoned as the law of Moses provided. And then it's indicated that they ask him this in order to tempt him and to have something wherewith they might accuse him. Now here is how the question in their minds would serve that purpose. Israel was not at this time a free nation. It had fallen to the Roman Empire. It would take, you see, the approval of Caesar's throne to put anyone to death. And if the Lord had said, "Yes, she ought to be stoned for committing adultery," then what this would have done is get him in trouble with Caesar. On the other hand, if the Lord said, "Well, no, we can't stone her to death," then they're going to say, "You see, he doesn't want to keep the law of Moses. He's a fraud. He's not who he said he was." So they felt like, however the Lord answered the question, they'd have a way to accuse him. So the Lord, you see, just said, "Let the one among you that is not guilty of any sin cast the first stone at her." Then he again wrote on the ground. All of them were convicted in their own conscience, all of them. As conniving as they were to try to trap the Lord in the way that they had, as unmerciful as they were to humiliate this woman before a very public gathering,
they were still convicted in their own conscience, knowing there wasn't a one of them who could honestly say, I have not been guilty of some sort of sin. And it took the eldest, and therefore supposedly the wisest among them, to begin to realize this first. From the eldest unto the last, they went out one by one until the woman was left alone with Jesus Christ, who said, is there no one here to accuse you and condemn you now? She said, no, Lord. He said, then neither do I condemn thee. Does that mean that the Lord did not regard her sin to be a sin? No, it doesn't mean that at all. He called it a sin. He just told her, don't do it again. Go and sin no more. God, what had been your point in the last will and testament, the covenant of Jesus Christ? It was to provide a system whereby the sin and the iniquity of man, once pardoned, would be remembered no more. If indeed God wishes not to remember the sin of man anymore, then doesn't it behoove man not to revisit the sin and therefore remind the Lord of it? By becoming guilty again of that from which the Lord had pardoned him? As the Lord told the adulterous woman, go sin no more. Forgiveness. Not remembered again. But don't revisit it. Don't bring it to the Lord's attention again, and don't you become guilty of it again. 625 years before that the Lord forgave the adulterous woman, Israel remarkably felt that God's system of merciful judgment was somehow inequitable. Through the prophet Ezekiel, the Lord spake, saying, that the son is not going to bear the iniquity of the father, and the father isn't going to bear the iniquity of the son. The soul that sinneth, it shall die. If the wicked man will turn from all of the wickedness that he has done and do that which is lawful and right, then in his righteousness that he has done, he will live and not die, and all his wickedness which he hath done shall not be mentioned unto him. But if the righteous man shall turn from the righteousness that he has done and do that which is according to the works that the wicked men do, then in his wickedness that he has done, he shall die and not live. All of his righteousness that he hath done, that shall not be mentioned unto him. But have I any pleasure that the wicked should not return from the wickedness of his ways and live and not die? And yet ye say, my ways are not equal? Are not your ways unequal, O Israel, from the 18th of Ezekiel's prophecy? What could have been more fair? What could have been more equitable than the plan that the Lord had presented? You choose the sinful path of life. The wage of sin is death. But I don't have any pleasure in the death spiritually of a sinful person. My pleasure is in the repentance of a wicked person who becomes a righteous person, so that his wickedness I may remember no more and never again mention it unto him. And you say, that's inequitable? The Lord in his mercy forgave the adulterous woman. The Lord gave her a merciful and wise edict. Go
and sin no more. We have an opportunity in Christ to be absolutely new creatures, for sin and iniquity to be remembered no more. It is for this reason that the Apostle Paul wrote to the church at Corinth, and he said, if any man be in Christ, he's a new creature. Old things are passed away. Behold, all things are become new, and all things are of God, who hath reconciled us unto himself by Jesus Christ. 2 Corinthians 5, beginning at 17. Ever wished you could have a clean slate? Just start over again. All the mistakes of the past have been removed, and what you have before you is absolute purity, a white, clean sheet to do with as you will. Do you realize that in Christ that's exactly what you can have? Do you realize that in Christ that's exactly what God wants to give you? If any man be in Christ, Paul said, he's a new creature. Oh, but how does one come to be in Christ? Paul said, know ye not that so many of us as are baptized into Christ are baptized into his death, the 6th of Romans at verse 3. For as many of you as have been baptized into Christ have put on Christ, the 3rd of Galatians at 27, we are baptized into Christ. Baptism for the remission of sins, the gateway into Christ. Oh, but don't oversimplify. We see here the promise that is made. Old things having passed away and all things becoming new. If that's what God wants it to be in his mind, then that's certainly what it ought to be in ours. Notice what Paul said next. All things are of God. Now, in God's mind, everything that governs our life should be of God. In our mind, we should believe the same. All things that govern our lives, all things that pattern our steps and the choices that we make should be of God.

his audience on Pentecost, that before they could receive baptism for the remission of sins, repentance was necessary. Repent and be baptized, every one of you, in the name of Jesus Christ for the remission of sins, and ye shall receive the gift of the Holy Spirit. Paul would say, I beseech you therefore, brethren, by the mercies of God, that ye present your bodies a living sacrifice, holy, acceptable unto God, which is your reasonable service. And be not conformed to this world, but be ye transformed by the renewing of your mind, that ye might prove what is that good and acceptable and perfect will of God. 12th of Romans, beginning at 1. I have heard people without strength as described as being weak as water. Water weak indeed from a certain point of view, and that is, it has no shape of its own, can assume no shape of its own. It conforms to the shape of its container. People that are spiritually weak are weak as water. They conform to the world in which they live. Weak as water. Repentance requires that we find that arrangement unacceptable, that we will no longer be conformed to this world. We'll be transformed to become something else, something better, something spiritual, not something carnal. We'll do it by the renewing of the mind. Now there's definition of repentance, change of heart, renew of mind. Thereby we prove what is that good and acceptable and perfect will of God. Just something that is necessary to do on the way to accepting God's offer. And that is, your sin and your iniquity I will remember no more. If God doesn't want to remember it, are you going to forget it yourself in accepting his forgiveness? In doing as Paul said that he had done, forgetting the things which were behind, reaching forth unto the things which are before, and pressing toward the mark for the prize of the high calling of God in Christ Jesus. There should be your motivation. There should be your goal and your purpose in life. Not wallowing in the guilt of sins long ago, but accepting God's point of view on this. If he's washed you in the blood of Christ, he remembers your sin no more. And in the process, you see, of pressing forth toward the prize, the high calling of God in Christ Jesus, will you be as God would be in his mind? And that is, you will also not remember those iniquities in the sense that you will not visit them any more. In the blood of bulls and goats, there was a remembrance made again of sins every year because the blood of bulls and goats couldn't take that sin away. Some people, you see, even with the availability of the cleansing efficacy of the blood of Jesus Christ, are continually remembering sin again, revisiting that from which they were or could have been cleansed, or failing to accept God's forgiveness on the terms that he offers it. God wants to be your God. He wants you to be his child. And this is the covenant he will make with you. Your sin and iniquity will be remembered no more.

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5: 400 years before the birth of Christ, Socrates, the renowned Greek philosopher, drank the poison hemlock and lay down to die. "Shall we live again?" his friends asked. The dying philosopher could only reply, "I hope so, but no man can know." Greek philosophers were in darkness about the resurrection. But it is Christianity that answers this question. Jesus said, "Because I live, ye shall also live." John 14:19. The resurrection of Christ means that those who lovingly follow Him shall be resurrected to eternal life with Him also. We'd like to assist you in finding that life eternal.

growing up in a denomination, I often heard the preacher call people to repentance. We were taught that repentance meant feeling sorry for our sins. As I got older, I read the Bible more, and I found that many of the things I heard did not line up with the Bible. One that really shocked me was the relationship between sorrow and repentance. In 2 Corinthians 7:10, Paul says, "I rejoice, not because you were sorry, but because you were sorrowed into repenting, for godly sorrow produces a repentance that leads to salvation without regret, whereas worldly sorrow produces death." The remorse we have for sin ought to spur us to repentance. It prompts us to turn away from sin and toward righteousness. It is more than just being sorry for a sin. Repentance is an action away from sin.

If you want to look into the very hearts of the men who founded, the majority of the men who founded our country, a good place for you to go would be the proclamations issued by the Continental Congress during the turbulent years of the Revolutionary War. They issued 15 such proclamations from 1775 to 1783. We've been looking at these tremendous organic utterances issued to the entire nation. And they are rich indeed and enable us to zero in on the core key critical concept that the founders believed was the propulsion system for our civilization. Let's turn to one that was issued by the Congress in March of 1780. It having pleased the righteous governor of the world for the punishment of our manifold offenses to permit the sword of war still to harass our country, it becomes us to endeavor by humbling ourselves before him and turning from every evil way to avert his anger and obtain his favor and blessing. Notice what the founder said there. Our political leaders, let alone our rank and file citizens, if we hope to have God's favor and not be punished for our sins, especially on a national level, then we have got to look to him and humble ourselves before him. Do you not get the idea that a lot of our politicians are prideful? Whenever the citizens rise up and say, wait a minute, we want that done, and they hold one of their meetings and they say, well, you know, who are you? We're going to do what we want to do. And in a sense, Congress has pretty much been doing what it wants to do for a number of years, separated and seemingly unconcerned about their constituents. The founder said, we had better humble ourselves before God and quit defiantly thinking we're the ones that run this nation and we're the ones that decide how things ought to go. We'd better turn to him to avert his wrath, to manifest humility before him. There is a key quintessential ingredient for bringing our nation back to where it needs to be. Notice what else the founder said in this proclamation. That Wednesday, they recommend therefore to the several states that Wednesday, the 26th day of April next, be set apart and observed as a day of fasting, humiliation, and prayer, that we may with one heart and one voice implore the sovereign Lord of heaven and earth to remember mercy in his judgments, to make us sincerely penitent for our transgressions and prepare us for deliverance, and to remove the evils with which he hath been pleased to visit us, to banish vice and irreligion from among us. You know, we've turned a lot of our young people in our universities over to irreligious instructors. We need to banish vice and irreligion from among us and establish virtue and piety, that is Christian morality, by his divine grace. To bless all public councils throughout the United States, giving them wisdom, firmness, unanimity, directing them to the best measures for the public good. To bless the magistrates and people of every rank and animate and unite the hearts of all to promote the interest of their country, not self-interest. To bless the public defense, inspiring all commanders and soldiers with magnanimity and perseverance, and giving vigor and success to the military operations by sea and land. To bless the illustrious sovereign and the nation in alliance with these states, that is France, and all who interest themselves in the support of our rights and liberties. To make that alliance of perpetual extensive usefulness to those immediately concerned and mankind in general. That's prophetic. America has blessed the rest of the world more than perhaps any other civilization in human history. To grant fruitful seasons, to bless our industry, trade, and manufactures, to bless all schools and seminaries of learning, and every means of instruction and education, so necessary, you see, to such a nation as ours, to cause wars to cease and to establish peace among the nations. And it is further recommended that servile labor and recreation be forbidden on said day. Isn't that interesting that the founders believed that by forbidding servile labor, people going to work on that day, they felt they had a right to tell people, you know, this is so important.
to praise God and to ask God for help, you need to not work on that day. So we're making it a national requirement that you stay home and offer your concern to God about our predicament. Let's move to yet another proclamation, this one now in 1780, October, toward the end of the year. Whereas it hath pleased Almighty God, the Father of all mercies, amid the vicissitudes and calamities of war, to bestow blessings on the people of these states, which call for their devout and thankful acknowledgments. More especially, in the late remarkable interposition of His watchful providence in rescuing the person of our Commander-in-Chief and the army from imminent dangers at the moment when treason was ripened for execution. Do you know what they're talking about? You've heard about Benedict Arnold. Benedict Arnold was the commandant of West Point, and he conspired with the British to turn his command, to forfeit West Point to the British. He was a traitor. And yet, by an unusual, according to the founders, a very unusual chain of circumstances, which they attributed to the providence of God, the plot was uncovered, it was exposed on September 23rd, 1780, and consequently, they were able to prevent this, what would have been a great blow to the American army. And here are the founders of our country telling us that we need to thank God for that providential intervention on our behalf as a nation. They believe that God was blessing us by the foiling of that plot. Absolutely astounding. Notice then how this continues. They beg God above all to continue to us the enjoyment of the gospel of peace, in allusion to the gospel. It's therefore recommended to the several states to set apart Thursday, the 7th day of December next, to be observed as a day of public thanksgiving and prayer, that all people may assemble on that day to celebrate the praises of our divine benefactor, to confess our unworthiness of the least of His favors, and to offer our fervent supplications to the God of all grace, that it may please Him to pardon our heinous transgressions, and notice, incline our hearts for the future to keep all His laws. How many of our politicians are urging their constituents to keep the laws of God? Notice how they conclude this proclamation. To cherish all schools and seminaries of education, and to cause the knowledge of Christianity to spread over all the earth. Folks, here are the founders of our country urging all Americans to beg God, to plead with God, to ask God to spread Christianity over the entire planet. How many Americans perceive that that is even the responsibility of politicians? Who conceives of the promotion of Christianity as a part of a politician's responsibilities as a public official? I would suggest to you, perhaps universally in our nation, that's not what people think. But it's what the founder said, and we would do well to give it heed. Moving to the next year, March 18th, 1781, they issued yet another proclamation. Look carefully at this one. At all times, it is our duty to acknowledge the overruling providence of the great governor of the universe and devoutly to implore His divine favor and protection. But in the hour of calamity and impending danger, when by fire and the sword, by the savages of the wilderness, by our own domestics, a vindictive enemy pursues a war of rapine and devastation with unrelenting fury, we are peculiarly excited with true penitence of heart to prostrate ourselves before our great Creator and fervently to supplicate His gracious interposition for our deliverance. Do you remember when 9-1-1 occurred? In just a matter of minutes, some 3,000 Americans lost their lives due to those aircraft flying into those Twin Towers. Do you know, for about 5 minutes, a lot of Americans got rather religious. In fact, I remember a number of our congresspeople came out on the steps of the Capitol and sang, God Bless America. I was surprised that the steps there didn't fracture and fall apart and the whole thing collapsed.
People put signs in their yards, God bless America. For a moment there, we got a combination of patriotism and religion, but it didn't last long. It evaporated quickly. But do you not see that the founders are saying, when we face public distress as a nation, we have got to turn to God. He is the source of our deliverance. And without Him, we can expect nothing but heartache and problems and trouble. We would do well to listen to the founders because they made this point so clear and they made it so frequently. It is surely the truth. Consequently, the founders continued, the United States in Congress assembled, therefore do earnestly recommend that Thursday, the third day of May next, may be observed as a day of humiliation, fasting, and prayer, that we may with united hearts confess and bewail our manifold sins and transgressions, and by sincere repentance and amendment of life, appease His righteous displeasure, and through the merits of our blessed Savior, obtain pardon and forgiveness. Now, we've made this point a number of times. We've become so politically correct. We have become so enamored with what we call diversity, where we want to embrace and accept all religious perspectives. Do you know the founders would not agree with that? Oh, they would promote tolerance. They would say, if you want to come to our country and you hold a non-Christian viewpoint, you're welcome here. In fact, you won't be persecuted here like you will in most other countries because we are a Christian-oriented people. However, your views are not going to be allowed to move into the mainstream. We're not going to refurbish our schools in order not to offend you. We're not going to alter our institutions in order to please you. You may come here and live peaceably and flourish with the rest of us, as long as your religion doesn't promote immorality or harm to other Americans. But we as a republic have established this grand republic on the idea that there's one God. He's the God of the Bible. And Jesus Christ is His Son. The Christian religion, therefore, is the one true religion. And therefore, we promote and encourage Christianity throughout all of our institutions and our culture. And we see this as the key to both the establishment of this republic and its perpetuation and future success. Now, that was the view of the founders. And to the extent that we move away from that fundamental understanding, to that extent, we can expect the demise of our civilization. Finally, the founders say, as we skip over a little bit of this, notice what they say toward the end, that it may please Him to bless all schools and seminaries of learning and to grant that truth, justice, and benevolence, and pure and undefiled religion may universally prevail. True or pure and undefiled religion is a direct quotation of James chapter 1 and verse 27. Let's hurry along and look at yet another one issued the same year, October 28, 1781. Whereas it hath pleased Almighty God, the Father of mercies, remarkably to assist and support the United States of America in their important struggle for liberty against the long-continued efforts of a powerful nation, it is the duty of all ranks to observe and thankfully acknowledge the interpositions of His providence in their behalf. Notice how often they refer to God being very directly active in providentially assisting in our nation's establishment. Through the whole of the contest, from its first rise to this time, the influence of divine providence may be clearly perceived in many signal instances, of which we mention but a few. Now notice, here are the founders, and they are going to give us a listing of indicators of God's providence in the establishment of our nation. They believed that every step of the way, there was instance after instance, occasion after occasion, circumstance after circumstance, where God could be perceived in His great non-miraculous, but nevertheless a providential interaction in our society and in our country. They believed His influence was involved, so much so that they're able to enumerate these. Okay, we saw God working here. We saw God acting here. Look at some of these which they list for us. In revealing the counsel of our enemies, we saw one of those in the last proclamation, when the discoveries were seasonable and important and the means seemingly inadequate or fortuitous. In preserving and even improving the union of the several states.
on the breach of which our enemies placed their greatest dependence. The British hoped to create dissension and disunity among the states and we would fall apart, but we had unity. The founder said, boy, God was behind that. In increasing the number and adding to the zeal and attachment of the friends of liberty, like France and other allies, in granting remarkable deliverances, blessing us with the most signal success when affairs seemed to have the most discouraging appearance, in raising up for us a powerful and generous ally and one of the first of the European powers, in confounding the counsels of our enemies, suffering them to pursue such measures as have most directly contributed to frustrate their own desires and expectations. You know, all of these are things that were occurring and they were watching them occur and they attributed it to God. Notice as we move down, and as we cannot help leading the good people of these states to a retrospect on the events which have taken place since the beginning of the war, so we recommend in a particular manner to their observation the goodness of God in the year now drawing to a close. And as you move down to the end of that paragraph, they say, and in which, after the success of our allies by sea, a general of the first rank with his whole army has been captured by the Allied forces under the direction of our commander-in-chief. They're referring to the unbelievable capture, conquering of Lord Cornwallis, British Major General who surrendered on October 19, 1781 to French and American forces. An unbelievable defeat for the British and a great boon to the advancement of the American cause. Notice then as we come down toward the close of this proclamation, they once again urge Americans to supplicate God, the God of all grace, that it may please Him to pardon our offenses and incline our hearts for the future to keep all His laws. And then notice how they conclude this proclamation, to cause the knowledge of God to cover the earth as the waters cover the seas. That is a direct allusion to the book of Habakkuk. The founders wanted Christianity to cover the planet like water covers the oceans. What a tremendous perspective that seems to have been all but lost in our political institutions today. Let's look at yet another proclamation. This one delivered in 1782, the first of two that year in March. The goodness of the Supreme Being to all His rational creatures demands their acknowledgments of gratitude and love. His absolute government of the world dictates that it is the interest of every nation and people ardently to supplicate His favor and implore His protection. Now notice their assessment of England. When the lust of dominion or lawless ambition excites arbitrary power to invade the rights or endeavor to wrest from a people their sacred and invaluable privileges and compels them in defense of the same to encounter all the horrors and calamities of a bloody and vindictive war, then is that people loudly called upon to fly unto that God for protection who hears the cries of the distressed and will not turn a deaf ear to the supplication of the oppressed. Great Britain, hitherto left to infatuated counsels and to pursue measures repugnant to her own interest and distressing to this country, still persists in the design of subjugating these United States, which will compel us into another active and perhaps bloody campaign. The United States, therefore, in Congress assembled, taking into consideration our present situation, our manifold transgressions of the holy laws of our God and His past acts of kindness and goodness toward us, which we ought to record with the liveliest gratitude, think it their indispensable duty to call upon the several states to set apart the last Thursday in April next as a day of fasting, humiliation, and prayer, that our joint supplications may then ascend to the throne of the ruler of the universe, beseeching Him to diffuse a spirit of universal reformation among all ranks and degrees of our citizens. And now notice this very important point, and make us a holy, that we be a happy people. If you were to take a poll of the entire American population today, all 300 million plus, and say, what will make you happy? What is the key to happiness? Tell me what we could give you that would make you happy. Do you know the answers to that would be widespread and varied? But the Bible teaches
And the founders understood that the Bible teaches that in order to be happy, citizens must first be holy. That is, they must embrace the Christian religion and dedicate themselves to live according to the will of the God of the universe. They must have attachment to the Christian religion. And there is the key. There is the source of human happiness. Who believes that today? So you see, when people, including our politicians and others, want to strip Christianity out of our political system, when our educational system wants to strip Christianity out of our public schools, when our judges say, you can't bring a Bible into the jury room for deliberation, when our judges and our courts and our law enforcement system want to strip the Bible, strip Christianity out of our legal system, folks, according to the founders, we're committing national suicide. We are literally, with our own hands, plucking down our own house and bringing about our own destruction. That's what the founders believed on the matter. Look how they bring this particular proclamation to a close. Once again, at the very end, may the religion of our divine Redeemer, with all its benign influences, cover the earth as the waters cover the sea. I mentioned that that is a direct allusion to Habakkuk chapter 2. It's also mentioned over in Isaiah. Once again, here's the founders calling upon all Americans to turn to God and to ask Him, please God, please allow Christianity. Notice, the religion of our divine Redeemer. That's not Muhammad. That's not the Dalai Lama. That's Jesus Christ, the Son of God, who came to this planet 2,000 years ago, deity who inhabited flesh, came to the planet, atoned for human sin, and then returned to God and seated at His right hand, rules over His kingdom. And the founder said, may God help us and may He do everything possible to allow that religion, the religion of Christ, to spread all over the world to blanket our planet. Later that year, October 11th, the founders issued yet another proclamation, it being the indispensable duty of all nations, not only to offer up their supplications to Almighty God, the giver of all good, for His gracious assistance in a time of distress, but also in a solemn and public manner. Notice that religious expression is to be public, not private only. But in a public manner to give Him praise for His goodness in general and especially for great and signal interpositions of His providence in their behalf. Therefore, the United States and Congress assemble, taking into their consideration the many instances of divine goodness to these states in the course of the important conflict in which they have been so long engaged. The present happy and promising state of public affairs, the war was winding down. And the events of the war in the course of the year now drawing to a close, particularly the harmony of the public councils, which is so necessary to the success of the public cause. Notice, we as a nation are more fragmented than we've ever been. The founders said we've got to be united on the key issues. Notice then how they comment toward the end, to testify their gratitude to God for His goodness by a cheerful obedience to His laws. No politician can do better than to encourage citizens to obey God. And by promoting each in his station and by his influence, the practice of true and undefiled religion, which is the great foundation of public prosperity and national happiness. They said it again. What's the key to happiness as a nation and individually, privately? Christianity. But here they added another comment. What is the key to public prosperity? Again, if you ask the average citizen, how are we going to fix our economic woes? What's the solution to this? Well, you know what the answer is. We've been seeing it in the news now for some time. In order to solve our massive economic problems,
we assemble all of the most brilliant minds that we have. All of these economists have graduated from Ivy League schools. And the most recent, I suppose, solution was, well, we need to have a massive multi-trillion dollar spending package. We need to spend more money. And when that didn't work, well, we need to do it again. And you can go down the line. You could line up 50, 100 of the nation's top economists and go down the line. What do you think is the solution? How do you think we ought to solve the problem? What do you think are the keys to fixing our economic mess and bringing about national public prosperity? Folks, I dare say a single one of them would say what the founder said and what the Bible says. The founder said the key to all of our economic woes is for Americans to turn back to the laws of God, be obedient to God, promote and practice Christianity throughout our civilization, in all of our institutions, public and private. Now again, you may hear that and say, ah, hogwash, that's a bunch of bunk. And there are a number of people that say that. But I'm pointing out to you, the founder said it and believed it. And the Bible says it and believes it. In fact, I challenge you to go back to the Old Testament, to, for example, Deuteronomy chapter 28, where God was giving the Israelites the keys to national success as they were on the verge of entering into the Promised Land and occupying that piece of real estate as a national entity. There's a lot of direct connections between their circumstances and ours. Let me give you just one. In Deuteronomy chapter 28, God made very clear, when you go in to occupy this land, it'll come to pass if you

have to borrow. You're going to be prospering so well, you're going to be lending to others and helping them. But then as you move down further in that chapter, it will come to pass, if you do not obey the voice of the Lord your God and observe carefully all His commandments and statutes which I command you, you're going to have all kinds of curses come upon you and overtake you. The alien, for example, who is among you, he's going to rise higher and higher above you, and you're going to go lower and lower. And then notice, haunting, these haunting words. He will lend to you, but you will not lend to him. Folks, we're just about there. We are just about there. America is in deeper debt than all of our history put together. We are in such deep debt that economists say that if our civilization were to continue, if our economy were not to collapse, it takes several generations just to pay it off. We are in such debt to foreign interests, and even the average citizen is deep in debt with credit cards and so forth. Can we not see that this predicament heralds, it's an indicator, it's a sign that we have deeper moral, spiritual problems. And we will either listen to the God of the universe and listen to the founders, or we won't. And if we don't, then we are doomed to suffer the consequences. This passage says, you disobey God, as your citizens more and more in numbers turn away from God and Christianity, one of the indicators of that, you're going to go deep in debt. You're going to have to borrow from others. He's going to rise higher and higher. You're going to go lower and lower. We would do well to pay attention.

If you enjoyed America's Most Pressing Concern, you will want to read the book on which it was based, Christ and the Continental Congress, a beautiful coffee table style book that is filled with stunning pictures and powerful historical information about the founding. 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
0: It's 59 degrees.

I have been looking forward to this lesson, not so much necessarily because of the subject matter, but because it is the last one in this series. And I really love, if you don't know this, I love teaching, and I've really enjoyed teaching the book of Philemon. But polishing the pulpit instantly becomes more enjoyable when you have finished that last lesson. You get to relax and enjoy a lot of good teaching and preaching yourself. Let's talk this hour about Christian reconciliation. Now, you'll notice on the screen that the way I had intended this in the series, I had intended it to be session number 5. However, things were scheduled differently than my intent, and so this is actually lesson 6, but we're going to talk about reconciliation just the same. Let's introduce our thoughts this morning by saying just a few words about biblical reconciliation. Strong defined this term simply as restoration to favor. But as it is used biblically, the intention is, or the understood object is, or subject rather, restoration to the divine favor. In other words, when man is reconciled to God, he is restored to good standing with God. Another way of expressing this is simply to say that fellowship, relationship, has been restored between the Creator and the created, the creature, man himself. Now, what's interesting about this word reconciliation is that in our English versions, there are occasions in which it is translated atonement, suggesting to us that reconciliation is effected by the paying of a price. Something has to be paid or purchased, if you will, namely our redemption, in order for reconciliation to become an established reality. Now, we need to ask ourselves the question, why is this needed? Why is reconciliation needed in the grand scheme of things, so to speak? And I'll propose to you the following verses. One, of course, comes from the closest literary link that we have to the book of Philemon, namely the book of Colossians. Notice that Paul said in 1:21, "And you that were sometime alienated." Now, alienation would be an opposite of reconciliation. "Ye were sometime alienated and enemies in your mind," and here's the cause, "by wicked works. Yet now hath he reconciled." And so obviously this is needed because of wicked works or sin. Notice in 2 Corinthians 5 and verse 19, in the midst of a grand passage on reconciliation, namely verses 17 through 21, Paul says to wit, or to know, or to realize, namely, that God was in Christ, reconciling the world unto himself. And here it is, not imputing their trespasses. In Colossians 1, it is described as wicked works. Here it is referred to as our trespasses. God does not impute them. God does not reckon or account them, as it were, to our charge, if we are indeed reconciled unto him. And then Paul adds, "and hath committed unto us the word of reconciliation." But now in the second place, we need to ask another question as we consider this theme of reconciliation. And that is, what has accomplished this great spiritual feat? What has accomplished this? Now, in the New Testament writings, such is answered really in a variety of ways. And yet all of these obviously are unified. All of these are cohesive, basically stating the same truth, only expressing different facets of that concept, if you will. And so number one, we'll notice that it is accomplished by the death of his son. One of my favorite passages has to be Romans chapter 5, verses 1 through 11, and particularly verses 9, 10, and 11.
at the conclusion, as it were, of that paragraph. For if, in verse 10, when we were enemies, again, an opposite of reconciliation. When we were enemies, we were reconciled to God. How, Paul? By the death of His Son. Instrumentality. By the death of His Son. That's what effected or made possible this reconciliation. Paul says, much more, being reconciled, we shall be saved by His life. Now, it's not within the purview of today's studies, but friends, I'll tell you, there's a statement made there in verse 10 of Romans 5 that merits further study on your part and on mine. When Paul uses logic and he reasons that if we could be reconciled by the death of Jesus, how much more are we saved by His life? Oh, there's a marvelous study in that, particularly regarding the intercession that Jesus performs for you and me now as His children. Dig further into that on your own sometime. Number two, another way that this is answered in the New Testament writings is simply by the cross. Again, the word by indicating instrumentality. This is the instrument by which something is accomplished. And in Ephesians 2 and verse 16, and that He might reconcile both unto God in one body by the cross, having slain the enmity thereby. And so how are we reconciled? By the death of Jesus. Where did Jesus die? On the cross. But then even further into third place, we are reconciled more specifically through the blood of His cross. Colossians 1 and verse 20. Again, the closest literary link that we have to our book known as Philemon. And having made peace through the blood of His cross, by Him to reconcile all things unto Himself. By Him, I say, whether they be things in earth or things in heaven. And so our reconciliation is the result of the death of God's only begotten Son. A cruel death on the cross of Calvary. A death in which His blood was shed. John 19, 33 and 34. And thereby we can be reconciled unto the Father. Now, with our minds freshly imprinted, hopefully, with the concept of reconciliation in the big picture, the grand gospel scheme of redemption, as we turn now our attention specifically to the book of Philemon, it's interesting, very interesting to me at least, that in this book we have at least hints, if not outright statements, about two or three cases of reconciliation. Most specifically or most directly, number one, we're going to talk about Paul and John Mark. Then number two, the heart of the letter, the emphasis, no doubt, of the epistle, Philemon and Onesimus. But then finally this morning, as we wrap up this study and as we wrap up this series on Philemon, there is so much that we are reminded about concerning our reconciliation to Christ as sinners. Christ and the reconciliation that He has afforded us. Some of these sentiments or some of these concepts are brought beautifully to life when we dig into the content of Philemon. Let's deal first of all with Paul and John Mark. You know, it's interesting to say the least that Marcus, and by the way, that's just another form, I believe a Latin form perhaps, of this man's name, John Mark. It's interesting that Marcus was with Paul at the writing of this epistle. Notice near the close of the book, verse 24, as Paul is listing his fellow laborers, he says, Marcus, Aristarchus, Demas, Lucas. You know, right there in that one verse, we have two of the gospel biographers mentioned, Mark and Luke. Now, what's interesting about this is we know, of course, that Mark was the kinsman of Barnabas. We don't get that here in Philemon, but we get it in the sister epistle. Look with me quickly to Colossians once again, chapter 4 and verse 10, where Paul mentioned Aristarchus, my fellow prisoner, saluteth you, and Marcus, sister's son. Now,
rendered in that fashion, we would tend to think of Marcus as the nephew to Barnabas. Perhaps more modern translations tend to translate it cousin to Barnabas. And to be safe, I've simply referred to him in this lecture today as the kinsman to Barnabas. We know for a certainty that he was related somehow, some way to the son of encouragement. But then notice in the parenthetical phrase here at the end of verse 10, after he mentions Marcus, Barnabas' son, Paul says, touching whom ye received commandments. You've already received word somehow, some way regarding this man. And if he come unto you, receive him. Now perhaps the reason such instruction is necessary is because of the history that had previously existed between John Mark and the Apostle Paul. You know, going back to Acts chapter 15, the very precipitation of what came to be the second missionary journey of the Apostle Paul, beginning at verse 37, it says, and Barnabas determined to take with them John. Barnabas wanted John to go with them on this second missionary journey, whose surname was Mark. But Paul thought not good to take him with them, who had departed from them from Pamphylia back during the first missionary journey, you'll recall, and went not with them to the work. Verse 39, and the contention was so sharp between them, that is, namely, between Paul and Barnabas, that they departed asunder one from the other. And so Barnabas took John Mark, and sailed unto Cyprus, the land of Barnabas, we recall from earlier chapters in Acts. And Paul chose Silas and departed, being recommended by the brethren unto the grace of God. And so if you've ever questioned or ever wondered, why is it Paul's first missionary journey, we have Paul and Barnabas. But now with the second missionary journey, it's Paul and Silas. Well, this is why. And it basically centered on a man by the name of Marcus, John Mark. At this earlier point in the biblical history, Paul was not willing. He was not willing to take John Mark along. John Mark had departed. He had quit, seemingly, on that first missionary journey. And Paul was not comfortable. Paul was not ready yet to give this man a second chance. Who better to step up and to do so than the son of consolation himself? The son of encouragement, Barnabas. He took Mark and they went and did work elsewhere while Paul and Silas went and did their labors for the Lord as well. And so now as we go back to the book of Philemon, we find Paul appealing to Philemon, the Colossian master, to be reconciled with Onesimus. Obviously, that's what this epistle is all about. But now we see hints, we see evidence that obviously the Apostle Paul had done the same with John Mark. In one of the previous lectures in this series, I pointed out the fact that Paul was practicing what he was preaching. And here, certainly, we can see that Paul has practiced what he told Philemon or was asking Philemon to do. We're reminded of our own Lord in Acts 1 and verse 1, where Luke began his sequel. You know, the gospel according to Luke has a sequel, and it's called the book of Acts. And in Acts 1:1, Luke would write, the former treatise have I made, O Theophilus, of all that Jesus began, and here's the sequence, both to do and to teach. Jesus practiced what he preached. Here in Philemon, we're reminded that Paul practiced what he preached, so to speak. The request that he was making of Philemon dealt with something that Paul himself had to do in a similar fashion. And so we have the reconciliation of Paul and John Mark. Now, someone said that I left a little carrot hanging before you yesterday about a word that's only used about three times in the Greek New Testament. Here's where we come to that little carrot, if you will. About five or so years later, as Paul was writing the last epistle, so far as we know,
that he penned before his death, he spoke very highly of John Mark. Now, here at the time of the writing of Philemon, he's already with John Mark. He and John Mark obviously have already been reconciled, and they're once again laboring together. But near his death, he would write the words of 2 Timothy 4 and verse 11. We're about to read those in just a moment. And in that text, he uses the same word that in the book of Philemon he uses in verse 11 to describe Onesimus. Go with me to verse 11 when he says, "Which in time past was to thee unprofitable, in his disloyalty, in his criminality, in his leaving and running away, and no doubt probably stealing as well. He was to thee unprofitable, but now," here's the word, "but now he's profitable to thee and to me." That's the same word now in 2 Timothy 4 and verse 11. "Only Luke is with me. Take Mark and bring him with thee, for he is profitable to me for the ministry." To my knowledge, the only three verses in all of Holy Writ in which this exact word occurs are Philemon 11, 2 Timothy 4, 11, and then, as we noted briefly yesterday, 2 Timothy 2 and verse 21, where in the King James it is translated meet. Fitting. And so it's interesting that in Paul's own life, he had come to be reconciled to John Mark, and he had come to appreciate John Mark as being profitable for the ministry. And now likewise, Philemon is challenged. He's asked to be reconciled to Onesimus, realizing just how profitable Onesimus is to him, both now and going forward in their life together. The beauty of Christian reconciliation. Let's talk now about that second case. We've noticed Paul and John Mark. Let's move to the heart, the very emphasis of this current epistle as we talk about Philemon and Onesimus. You know, there's no doubt that that is the thrust, that is the plot, if you will, of this book. But there's a third party involved. Many writers have been careful to point out that the book of Philemon is about three persons. It's about Philemon, its namesake, but it's even more really about Onesimus, the subject matter. But then there's a third party, Paul the apostle, and the great appeal that he's making in the form and in the course of this book. Now, brethren, I'm about to do something that I don't typically do in lectures such as this, and I haven't done it hitherto in this series for 2016. But J. Sidlow Baxter presents a subtlety. I don't know where he found this. I don't know how he dug this up out of antiquity, so to speak. But Baxter presents a subtlety of Roman law concerning slaves that I'm about to take the time to read to you, and it's going to be on the screen so you can read along with me. But when we hear this and we let this soak into our hearts and minds, this subtlety of Roman law ought to be striking to every one of us who are Christians. And it's because of the similarities that come to the surface. Read this with me. "If a slave absconded and was caught, his owner had full right to disfigure or lame or even kill him. But the slave was conceded at least one right." Now, that's interesting. Typically, we would say that slaves under the Roman rule, Roman Empire, had no rights. But at least one right was conceded them, namely that of appeal to his master's friend, to whom he could flee, not for concealment. He can't go to be hidden or to be granted full asylum, but he could flee simply for advocacy. The slave owner was still the absolute master. He still had the final say in this matter. But he might be pleaded with through his friend to whom the slave had appealed. And perhaps he would listen for his friend and equal's sake, if not for the poor slave's sake. This was the more likely if the friend was a partner of the slave owner. And then Baxter adds, "Moreover, the slave who thus fled,
If he left and fled to such an intercessor, that slave did not incur the same guilt, the same penalty of an ordinary escapado, that is, an escaped criminal. Now, friends, I don't know if it's already struck you, but there are so many similarities in this scenario, made possible by this subtlety in Roman law and Roman custom, that if a slave runs off, if he goes to an intercessor, if he's not trying to just leave and be gone, but if he goes to an intercessor, he has an appeal. Brethren, that brings a lot of things to our mind. When we come to the book of Philemon, we see that all three of these roles are filled. When we're looking for a character to fill the role of the runaway, we have Onesimus. When we're looking for the character to fill the role of the wronged master, enter Philemon. And then thirdly, this third party. Why is it that in a letter that really concerns just the relationship of two men, why is it that a third party figures in so prominently? Well, he's the partner intercessor. Enter the Apostle Paul. And this is interesting. In verse 17, Paul actually emphasizes his partnership with Philemon, right? Read verse 17 with me. If thou count me therefore a partner, Paul says. If our relationship in the gospel, our koinonia, that's the cognate word, is fellowship. If our partnership, our fellowship in the gospel, Philemon, means anything to you, receive him as you would receive me. Now, this begs a thought question, and I've had the wonderful opportunity to discuss this with at least one or two of you privately in between these sessions. But through the years, as I've studied Philemon and I've looked at some of the possibilities regarding the nuts and bolts of the background, so to speak, having this insight concerning this subtlety of Roman law, we have to ask the question, had Onesimus already wronged his master? You know, for years I just assumed that the wronging of the master surrounded his flight, and that maybe he had stolen from his master to finance his getaway. But if that's the case, why wind up with the Apostle Paul? Maybe is it possible that he had previously wronged him in another matter? And because of that first infraction, he's fleeing. He's got to get away. He'd already proved himself unprofitable, to which Paul refers in verse 11. And then he flees, seeking the intercession of the Apostle Paul. You remember yesterday that we submitted three possibilities as to how Onesimus and Paul came to be together. The first one, I think, is highly unlikely, and that is that Onesimus had been arrested. He'd already been incarcerated, and he and Paul came together as prisoners. I doubt that. Paul was under house arrest, and I seriously doubt that a fugitive slave would have been incarcerated in the same circumstances with the Apostle Paul. Another school of thought says that Epaphras, who had been in Colossae, who had probably planted the church in Colossae, as well as the congregations in Laodicea and Hierapolis, some have assumed that Epaphras, while in Rome with Paul, he saw Onesimus. He recognized this runaway and somehow persuaded him to come and talk to the apostle. Hey, your life is in a mess. You're in a lot of trouble. You need to talk to the Apostle Paul. Perhaps. But now more than ever, I subscribe to the third alternative. And it's just an opinion. There's no way of knowing this side of eternity which is right, if any of these are correct. But I'm inclined to think that Onesimus possibly left Colossae looking for Paul. Maybe knowing that Paul was the only one who could plead his case. Perhaps he had already done something wrong, something to already wrong and grieve his master. And perhaps he makes his flight for the purpose of finding this intercessor. Now, as we look to the letter itself, brethren, I don't have to tell you that Paul really went to bat for this man. In verse 10, he pled for him as his own son. I beseech thee for my son, Onesimus, whom I have begotten in my bonds.
I mean, wording that is reminiscent of what he would say about Titus, what he would say about Timothy. And here he says it about this slave, this fugitive slave. He says, "This is my son." And he makes his appeal to Philemon on that basis. Even further, he was willing to suffer financially if need be, if that's what it took. To have these two brethren, Philemon and Onesimus, reconciled, to restore peace and harmony in this Christian home, Paul says, if need be, I'm good for it. I'll pay for it, verse 19. I, Paul, have written it with mine own hand. I will repay it, albeit I do not say to thee how thou owest unto me, even thine own self besides. Paul suggests that that probably won't be necessary, Philemon. If we were really to sit down and to think about what we've been through together, he says, but if it is necessary, I'm good for it. I want you and Onesimus to be reconciled. I want this relationship to be restored and enhanced. In short, the Apostle Paul demonstrated loving concern for one who otherwise could face death. Brethren, if these parallels, if these similarities between the reconciliation of Philemon and Onesimus and your and my reconciliation as sinners through Jesus Christ, if these similarities are not jumping out at you, then you've not had your coffee this morning. Okay? You're not with me. You're not awake. The parallels are striking. And if nothing else, I think we've been given the book of Philemon for a number of reasons. I think too long it's been underestimated, it's been underappreciated, and it's been understudied. But if nothing else, perhaps we've been given the book of Philemon to have a portrait, to have a beautiful picture in miniature of the reconciliation that Jesus gives us with God. Let's note some of these things. Much like Onesimus had been Philemon's property, hey, you and I are God's property. Know ye not that it is the Lord who made us and not we ourselves? He is God. We are His people, the sheep of His pasture. Psalm 100 and verse 3. We are God's property. But because of our own sins, because of our own wrongdoings, we have been alienated away from Him. Just like Onesimus had been alienated from his master. We've already read Colossians 1 and verse 21. Now, our only recourse, if we are to be reconciled to the God of eternity, is through Christ. One who is co-equal. One who is partner with the Father. And John brings out these sentiments in his gospel account. John 10 and verse 30, Jesus said, I and my Father are one, co-equality. But Jesus answered them, 5:17, my Father worketh hitherto, and I work partnership. Remember that subtlety of Roman law could prove especially effective for the slave if the intercessor chosen had been partner to the master. Friends, Jesus Christ is our only recourse. Thus, Jesus has, quote, stepped in. He has stepped in as the mediator between us and God. He's even offered the price of His own blood, the payment for the ransom of our souls. And as the risen Savior, He intercedes, He pleads on our behalf before the Master. Before the One who created us, before the One who owns us, before the God of eternity. Here are the verses. 1 Timothy 2:5. For there is one God and one mediator between God and men, the man Christ Jesus. Paul stepped in between Onesimus and Philemon. Thank God that Jesus, His Son, has stepped in between us and the Father, our mediator.
Verse 6, who gave himself a ransom for all to be testified in due time. Paul was willing to pay whatever price, whatever debt Onesimus might have incurred. Paul says, I'm good for it. Jesus Christ certainly was good for it. But with the precious blood of Christ, as of a lamb without spot and without blemish, he redeemed us. 1 Peter 1 and verse 19. And so what does he do now? And by the way, this ties back into that powerful verse. I encourage you to study on your own earlier, Romans 5 and verse 11. Is it the case that Jesus has died? Jesus has been buried. Jesus has been raised. And is it the case now that Jesus is idle in our salvation? No, not at all. In Romans 8:34, Paul asks, who is he that condemneth? Who is he that can impose the penalty? See, in the previous verse he says, who shall lay anything to the charge of God's elect? Romans 8:33. That's talking about the guilt of sin. But now he's moved on in verse 34 and he asks, who is he that condemneth? This is the penalty for sin. One is the guilt. This is the penalty. Who's going to impose the penalty for sin? He says it is Christ that has died. In essence, it is Christ who has suffered that penalty already. Yea, rather, that is risen again, evidence that the death of Christ was accepted by God. Have you ever thought about that? Friends, that's part of the significance of the resurrection. It's proof positive that the sacrifice Jesus offered was accepted. Had Jesus died in your place and in mine, and had that sacrifice not been accepted by the Father, Jesus would not have been risen from the dead. And now he is even at the right hand of God, who also maketh intercession for us. The Apostle Paul was pleading with Philemon. In the course of this letter, he was making an appeal as a peer to a peer, a friend to a friend, a partner to a partner. And so it is that as Jesus sits in the heavens at the right hand of the majesty on high, he has the Father's ear. Jesus has the Father's ear. And he's pleading my case. And there are times when I really need a lot of pleading. There are times when I need a lot of intercession. And Jesus fills that role. Christian reconciliation. It's all throughout the book of Philemon. We see it between Paul and John Mark. We see it most notably between Philemon and Onesimus. But let's not miss the big picture. We've been given this gem of an epistle so that we might can appreciate even more fully the reconciliation between Christ and sinners. Now, before we wrap up, since Friday evening, in the course of this series, these are the six titles that we've pursued. I don't know if you've noticed it in the brochure. I don't know if you've noticed it in the app. But there's a reason why every one of these topics is prefaced with the adjective Christian. Christian encouragement. We learn it from Philemon. Christian love. We learn it from this book. Christian persuasion. Perhaps the greatest book in all of the Bible to which we can turn for that one. Christian transformation. Christian reconciliation. And even Christian revolution. Friends, that's by design. The late Brother Winfred Clark, in his studies and in his presentation on the book of Philemon, he used this heading, Applied Christianity. The great faith which you and I profess is not intended by God to merely be theory in our hearts and in our minds. Christianity is not something just to discuss and just to talk about, much like the Grecian philosophers did in Athens of old there at Mars Hill. No, it's much more than just theory.
In the book of Philemon, Christianity is where the rubber meets the road. This is a real life circumstance in which now you have three Christians. No longer just two, Paul and Philemon, but you have three Christians involved, Paul and Philemon and Onesimus. And there's a scenario here. There's a problem here. And it's time for Christian principles to be applied. Friends, Philemon is such a practical book. And for this reason, it has become one of my favorites. I've greatly enjoyed sharing this study with you. I want to thank you for your interest, for your participation, and for your encouragement. May God bless.

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1: Thank you for tuning in to our Bible study program entitled Christ Mind in You, Philippians 2:5. This program is brought to you by Nathan Church of Christ in Nathan, Arkansas.
2: Welcome to Christ Mind in You. The Apostle Paul, in writing in 1 Corinthians 2, the last verse, I believe it's verse 16, says, "But we, speaking of the apostles, who received the word through the Holy Spirit, the inspiration of the Holy Spirit from Christ, says, but we," talking about the apostles and prophets, "have the mind of Christ." We have the mind of Christ. When they had what the Holy Spirit revealed to them, as was promised by Jesus in John 16, 13, and 14, and as Paul repeated in Ephesians 3:3-5, we have the mind of Christ. So when you and I study the writings of the apostles and the prophets who wrote the New Testament, we are reading the mind of Christ, given by the Holy Spirit, all right, and on behalf of the Father as well as the Son, we have the mind of Christ. In Psalms 119, 151, we read, "Thou art near, O Lord, all thy commandments are the truth." I'm sure glad, and I believe you are, that we have a book, the Bible, that is the truth of God. Not any other book can claim to be the truth from God. God gives us answers that we need in this book, the truth. John 8:32, "You shall know the truth, and the truth shall make you free." My name is Gene Jester. I preach in Southwest Arkansas at Nathan Church of Christ and at my Saratoga Southside Church of Christ and at McCaskill Church of Christ. We are grateful to be on this program at KTSS-TV in Hope, Arkansas, and the cable systems it's on, and also on GBN Network that goes around the world. Let's go to our God in prayer before we start our study today. Our Holy Father in heaven, we give praise to your holy name. We thank you for letting Jesus Christ come to this earth and live among us and teach and be crucified for our sins and be raised from the dead and ascend to heaven and be crowned as the King of the Kingdom, the head of the church. We thank you, Father, for his New Testament. We realize your word is absolutely authority and without error. Help all of us to study carefully today and handle it aright and reach accurate conclusions about spiritual things. Please bless our homes and marriages and children and young parents. Bless the Church of Christ above all. And be with those who are suffering with pain or sickness, those in rest homes or hospitals. We know, Father, many tell me they're watching from rest homes, and we ask your special blessings on them. Bless all of our efforts of private studies. Help this nation to awake and let the Bible be our authority. Forgive me and others who respond to your will. In Jesus' holy name, amen. Today we'll be reading in 2 Timothy chapter 3. Again, we'll be reading a verse here that we got down to verse 7 last time as Paul is addressing, and we looked at several weeks now of lessons of some of the sins of the days when Paul wrote in 67 A.D. and Timothy was at Ephesus. There were some wicked false teachers and just wicked moral people there too, and he's warning him about all these sins and trying to help these people get it straight and quit it. And he says, "Ever learning and never able to come to a knowledge of the truth." You know, one of the big problems in our society today is many people think there is no such thing as the truth, absolute truth, that people have different ideas and it doesn't matter as long as you're sincere and your idea is as good as mine and that church over there is as good as the next one and it doesn't matter if you're in any church at all. They don't believe there is such a thing as absolute truth. But the Bible claims to be the truth, the. Notice that definite article, the truth. It claims it over and over to be the truth, and I believe it. And Jesus himself as a person said, "I am the way, the truth, and thy life. No man comes to the Father except by me," John 14:6. And John 1:1, "In the beginning was the Word, and the Word was with God, the Word was God." Well, that Word is Jesus. He became flesh and dwelt among us, and is full of grace and truth, it says in the book of John chapter 1. So John 8:32 would say, "You shall know the truth, and the truth shall make you free." Ephesians 5:17, Paul wrote, "Wherefore be not foolish, but understand what the will of the Lord."
3: Hello, my name is Griffin Collins, and I have an exciting announcement. We will begin releasing a weekly devotional on Facebook titled Matters That Matter. In these weekly devotionals, we will discuss topics that are important and specific to the Lord's church today. What does the Bible say about trusting others? Am I required to be faithful as a Christian? I pray that you will follow along with us as we explore Matters That Matter today.
4: Let's make the most of a minute. God's Word says in Romans 12, verse 3, that we shouldn't think of ourselves more highly than we ought to think. Now, that's an important perspective for us all. We may occasionally need things that bring us down to ground level. I recently read an article which said that Winston Churchill once was asked, "Doesn't it thrill you to know that every time you speak, the hall is packed to overflowing?" "It's quite flattering," replied Sir Winston, "but whenever I feel that way, I always remember that instead of making a speech, I was being hanged. The crowd would be twice as big." Next time I get to thinking too much of myself, may I pause to take a deep breath of God's air, drink His water, and eat His food that couldn't have grown without Him, and remember how utterly dependent I am on Him? I'm Glenn Colley from the Church of Christ, hoping you make the most of your minutes.

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0: and welcome again to Counterpoint. I'm Mike Hixon. With me today, as always, B.J. Clark. B.J., it's always great to be with
1: you. Yes, sir.
0: B.J., today we want to discuss the subject, after death, what then? I know that death is not a subject that many people like to discuss. As a matter of fact, most of us don't even like to think about death because we understand it is a reality in the world in which we live. But there are a lot of people, even though they understand death is a reality and that one day they will exit this world, they give little thought to where they'll spend eternity. So how do we counter this mindset of just out of sight, out of mind?
1: Right. You know, I got to thinking about when you were saying that, what if I could look at you, or what if I looked at you and said, Mike, I don't know anything about what happens after death. You don't know. No man knows. And so basically, we just have to hope for the best. And what kind of hope would that give to our viewing audience if I said, there's just really no information on this. God put us here, or someone put us here, but he didn't tell us about why he put us here. He didn't tell us about what's going to happen to us after we leave this planet. Sure. Thankfully, that is not the way it is. I can tell you about some things that happen after death because God has seen fit to reveal that. Holy men of God spake as they were moved by the Holy Spirit, 2 Peter 1:20 and 21, and they revealed things concerning the afterlife. I know that when I die, for example, I will continue to exist because in Luke 16:19 to 31, two men are depicted as dying on earth, but they're depicted as living somewhere other than the earth and being very much aware of their surroundings. And so I know there is life after death. I know I have a spirit in this body because the Bible tells me that. But I also know the body without that spirit is going to be dead, James 2:26. But what happens to the spirit? I know that it returns to God who gave it because Ecclesiastes 12 and verse 7 tells me that.
0: Right. You know, BJ, as you were talking a moment ago, and particularly as you were just kind of recounting this whole theme that so many people trump in our world today, and that is, you know, how do we really know? How can we know? What if we didn't know anything? Well, thank God we do know. But I remember hearing a very famous figure in the sports world saying, you know, I don't really think we'll know what's out there until we get there. Well, I think we do know something about what's out there. But the only way that we would know something about that is, as you said a moment ago, the Word of God. And you know, BJ, I know that sometimes young people die. And sadly, there are lots of young people that leave this world far too soon. But for many people, they grow older in life and they come to the inevitable conclusion that, you know what, my time is up. In Ecclesiastes chapter 12, Solomon give some really great advice to young people in verse 1 of chapter 12. He said, remember now your Creator in the days of your youth. And I think about, you know, we need to get it right when we're young because as we grow older, we become set in our ways and it's much more difficult to change our habits and actions and thoughts, etc. But he said, before the difficult days come and the years draw near when you say, I have no pleasure in them, while the sun and the light, the moon and the stars are not darkened and the clouds do not return after the rain. He said, in the day when the keepers of the house tremble, and I think about as we grow older in life, sometimes the body begins to shake and tremble. When the strong men bow down, we're not as strong as we once were. We're not as erect in posture. He said, when the grinders cease because they're few, well, we lose our teeth sometimes. And those that look through the windows grow dim. Our eyesight's not nearly as strong as it once was.
1: Right.
0: When the doors are shut in the streets and the sound of grinding is low, we don't hear as well as we once did. When one rises up at the sound of a bird, we don't sleep as well as we used to when we were younger. And all the daughters of music are brought low. He said also, when they're afraid of heights, we're not nearly as daring as we grow older in life and of terrors in the way. When the almond tree blossoms, our hair turns gray. Ours is gray now. And the grasshopper is a burden. We're not nearly as strong and vibrant. And desire fails. And then he said, for man goes to his eternal home. How would Solomon know anything about an eternal home had God not revealed it?
1: Right.
0: And then he said, and the mourners go about the streets. Remember your Creator before the silver cord is loosed, the golden bowl is broken, the pitcher shattered at the well or the fountain. or the wheel broken at the well. Then he said, the dust will return to the earth as it was, and the spirit will return to God who gave it. That's what happens at death, isn't it, BJ?
1: Absolutely, and that is one of the most beautiful poetic descriptions of aging that you can read anywhere in the pages of literature. Just so happens this is inspired literature, but what a tremendous capsule of what happens to us. And we've seen this happen to ourselves. We've seen it happen to our loved ones as they grow older. And yet, think about the hope that is attached to this. You say, well, this is an irreversible process. I can't stop the aging process. But wait a minute, there is a cure.
0: That's right.
1: And that is when I die, I don't age anymore. And that's when I go to a place where, well, Paul says it's far better. Philippians chapter 1. How could Paul know that it was far better unless he had some revelation or knowledge of the beauty of that place? We call it a place of comfort, the comfort of Abraham's bosom, Luke 16. And we know that it is a place that Paul described as a place that is far better than anything we've ever experienced on this earth.
0: Well, I think agreed for sure. And you know, BJ, in Ecclesiastes chapter 12, Solomon, when he gives, as we would say, the summation of life, the conclusion of what life is all about, here's what it is. He said, fear God and keep his commandments, for this is the whole duty of man. This is man's all. But then look at verse 14, for God will bring every work into judgment. I mentioned a moment ago how many people live in our world today. They understand death is a reality. And typically, we want to remove death from our thoughts, and we want to think about it later, another time. And so we lack preparation. And yet what Solomon is saying is, look, you need to understand something. There is another dimension to life outside this temporal vacuum that we live in now. It's called eternity. And one day we're going to be called out on the plains of eternity. We're going to stand before God and give an account of the deeds done in the body. And here's what Solomon said. God's going to bring every work into judgment, including every secret thing, whether it's good or whether it is evil. So that says there must be preparation made.
1: Absolutely. And, you know, think about it. For other things in life, we have some kind of manual by which to tell us, here's how to operate this to get the maximum enjoyment out of the product that we purchased. God gave us a manual for life. In fact, someone took the word Bible and wisely made a little acronym for it. Basic instructions before leaving earth. I don't know who came up with that, but that's a brilliant little summation. What is this? It's the word Bible means book. There was a man who was on his deathbed. As he lay there on his deathbed, he was in his library surrounded by shelf after shelf after shelf of books. And as he lay there in his dying moments, he said, bring me the book. And one of his servants looked around and said, well, which one? There are thousands in here. And he said, there is but one book. And he's right about that when it comes to there is but one book that gives us the answers we need. What if you and I went to the local bookstore and we said, hey, what we need is you to take us in this Books a Million or Barnes and Noble or whatever the case, take us to the one book in your store that will answer the following questions definitively. I mean, without any doubt at all. Where did we come from? Why are we here? And where are we going? We want to know how the world began, why it began, and how it's all going to end. But we want only one book. They would probably take us to a shelf and say, look, there are lots of books that cover that subject. No, we want just one. Well, you can find books on origins that have nothing to do with why we're here. That's you can right. find books on why we're here that have nothing to do with how it's all going to end. The beauty of this book right here, Mike, it tells us how the world began, right. why the world began, and how it's all going to end.
0: That's exactly right. And you know, in light of what you just said, John in Revelation chapter 20 said, you remember, he said he saw God upon his throne.
1: Right.
0: And he said, before him stood the small and the great. And he said, the books were opened.
1: Right.
0: And as you said a moment ago, bring me the book. or just one book. Well, you know, if you're about to launch out into eternity, what book do you want?
1: Right.
0: You want the Bible, because ultimately that one book is going to be opened in the Day of Judgment, which says to us, we need to make preparation, and the way to make preparation is to read and study this book, because it will prepare us for eternity.
1: Think of the comfort that gives us. I read about a man who was on his deathbed, and a friend called and wanted to know, how is he doing? A family member had answered the phone, and they said to this loved one that lay on his deathbed, this is so-and-so, and they want to know how you are. He said, you tell my friend that as for now, I remain in the land of the dying, but very soon I know I shall be in the land of the living. Mm. You think about the wisdom of that statement, mm-hmm. because as long as you and I live upon this globe right here,
0: right.
1: we're going to be in the land of the dying.
0: That's exactly right.
1: But
0: you know,
1: there is a land of the living awaiting us.
0: Exactly right, where death will be no more.
1: Yes, sir.
0: You know, in 2 Corinthians chapter 4, Paul said, we do not lose heart. Even though our outward man is perishing, and you know, the body that houses our spirit. You know, as we grow older in life, it's difficult sometimes for us to reconcile the aging process, and many of us, we fight it, rather than embracing it. And yet, we understand that the body wasn't built to last on planet Earth forever.
1: Right.
0: And so Paul said, look, the outward man is perishing. But then he said, yet the inward man is being renewed day by day. Is it possible for the outward man to be deteriorating, but the inward man to be growing stronger and more robust every day? Mm-hmm. The answer is yes. How? Because we're feeding on the right things. We're exercising ourselves unto godliness, etc. And then he said, our light affliction, which is but for a moment, is working for us a far more exceeding and eternal weight of glory. And then in verse 18, he said, while we do not look at the things which are seen. BJ, how many people in our world today, it's all about the here and now?
1: Oh, yeah.
0: I mean, it's about what they can acquire, what they can attain today, because they give no thought to tomorrow.
1: Mm-hmm. Tangible treasures, they think, are here on earth. But Jesus said in Luke 12, a man's life does not consist in the abundance of the things which he possesses. And then right on the heels of that, he tells a story about a certain rich man who brought forth so many crops that he thought, wow, I don't know what to do with all this surplus grain. I have to pull down my barns and build bigger ones, greater ones. And he was told, oh, he's going to take it easy for years. Eat, drink, and be merry. He's set for life. But he wasn't set or prepared for death, because he was told, this night thy soul shall be required of thee. And then who shall those things be which thou hast provided? Luke 12, 20 and 21. So then the one who lays up treasure in heaven, or treasure, you know, in heaven, is the one who's really rich in, toward
0: exactly
1: God.
0: Right. And you know, BJ, Paul taught an important truth in 1 Timothy chapter 6. He said, for we brought nothing into this world. And then he said, it is certain
1: right
0: we can carry nothing out. I was reading a story not long ago about the finding of King Tut's tomb back in the early 20s. And they were talking about the elaborate tomb and all of the artifacts, the gold. It was just incredible, the treasures that they found from the tomb of this boy king, so to speak. And you know, people have this idea of, that if they could somehow acquire all of this wealth or power or prestige or whatever, that would make them something. And yet, you know, in Luke chapter 12, here's a guy. You know, he's worked all of his life. He's got all these great treasures, so to speak. And then, boom, he's gone. And he can't take it with him.
1: He didn't take one particle of it with him.
0: Nothing. And so why do we put so much emphasis on the outward man, the world, rather than the inward man and eternity?
1: You know, we are so much like Esau. We may not want to admit it. Esau was focused on the here and the now, not on the future. And the Esau syndrome is, don't think about the future. Think about what would gratify you right now. Esau comes in from the field. He is hungry, and he thinks he's going to die. He's probably exaggerating that point, but I have no doubt he was very, very hungry and weak. Jacob has some stew. Esau asks for some of it. Jacob sees an opportunity to be ruthless. Esau is reckless. And the transaction is made. I will sell you my birthright, double portion of the inheritance. I'll sell you that if you'll give me a bowl of stew. The bowl of stew is given. He eats it. A few hours later, he's hungry again. He's now given up his birthright. The Hebrews writer would talk about how he sought carefully with tears to get back what he'd given up, but he couldn't. And so we have an obligation to set our affection on things above.
0: That's right.
1: Colossians 3:1, not on things on the earth, because where you go hereafter is going to depend on what you go after here.
0: That's really good. BJ, the continuation in 2 Corinthians chapter 4, Paul said, "We do not look at the things which are seen, but at the things which are not seen. The things which are seen are temporary. The things which are not seen are eternal." And then if you make the transition into chapter 5, he said, "For we know." Absolute confidence. We know that if our earthly house, this tent, this tabernacle is destroyed, we have a building from God, a house not made with hands, eternal in the heavens. So my question is, how did Paul know? How was he so confident? And can we be confident like that today?
1: Fortunately, Paul knew that the things he was writing were the commandments of the Lord. 1 Corinthians 14:37. He knew because he was one of those men that was led by the Holy Spirit to write down God's word so that we would know it. And he could bank on it. In fact, when he died, as you note there in 2 Timothy chapter 4, he says, "I fought a good fight. I finished the course. I've kept the faith. There is, not might be, there is laid up for me a crown of righteousness, which the Lord, the righteous judge, shall give to me at that day, not to me only, but to all who love his appearing." He knew that because it had been made known by God and by the Holy Spirit to Paul. He wrote it down so that you and I could have that same comfort and that same assurance.
0: That's right, that's right. You know, BJ, we talk about choices, and you mentioned Esau and the terrible choice that he made and the fact that he forfeited his birthright. In Hebrews chapter 11, the Bible talks about Moses as being a great man of faith, and it says that he chose to suffer affliction with the people of God rather than to enjoy the passing pleasures of sin, really the temporal pleasures of sin for a season.
1: Right.
0: And I think there are two keys here. Number one, the Bible says that he looked to the reward. Yeah. And again, you know, you think about, here's a guy that turned his back on the treasures of Egypt, and I have no doubt they were vast.
1: Yes.
0: Because he looked to that reward, recognizing there's something beyond this temporal transitory world. And then the Bible says, he endured as seeing him who is invisible. I remember hearing Franklin Camp say one time, faith gives substance and reality to things not seen. And you know, we talk about faith and the importance of faith and the confidence that we can have. And I believe that we can have confidence, that God wants us to have confidence. So how do you counter those who lack the necessary components of faith to have that kind of confidence?
1: You know, I would take them to the very passage you just mentioned, Hebrews 11, and I would say, okay, think through this. Noah, being warned of God of things, watch, not seen as yet. And in the very first part of this, faith is described as the substance or assurance of things hoped for, the evidence of things not seen. How many worldwide floods had there been prior to the time that God told Noah to build an ark? How many? Could Noah say, "Oh yeah, I remember the last time this happened, and man came safely through that, so I'm going to believe that that's possible because I remember the last time it happened"? He'd never seen it, but he trusted in a God that he knew existed. Abraham is told he's going to have a child. He and Sarah are told they're going to have a child at their age. How many times had people their age ever had a child at that age, at that particular point in time? It had not been seen. So how did they know it was possible? Because they spelled their God with a capital G, and they knew it could happen. And you think about, for example, later on, Abraham is told to offer up Isaac. If he kills him, there goes the seed promise, because Isaac has no offspring yet to pass it on. But Abraham doesn't think that way. He, according to Hebrews 11:19, accounts that God is able to raise from the dead. How many resurrections from the dead had he ever seen? How many are recorded between Genesis 1 and Genesis 21 prior to Genesis 22 where he's no resurrections recorded? How did he know a resurrection could happen by the power of God? Well, he said, if God can make a man from the dust of the earth, he can raise him from the dead. And then just a couple of quick others. When they're standing at the Red Sea, how many times had they been in a situation where they'd seen waters part and they'd walked over on dry land safely without the waters? And when they're told to capture Jericho, and the battle plan is what? We're going to march around it this many times. And then how many of them can say, I remember the last time we did that. It worked out well. They'd never seen such a battle plan, but the thing they had was faith. They knew if God said it, that's going to happen. We need to do what he says do.
0: You know, BJ, that I think that is a tremendous lesson, really a great lesson. And you mentioned Noah. The Bible says, by faith, Noah, being warned of God of things not seen as yet, as you mentioned, moved with godly fear,
1: right,
0: preparing an ark. And as you said, he'd never seen a global flood before, but he believed God. And we think about, you know, and if you look at Hebrews chapter 11, look at the connection between faith and obedience.
1: Right.
0: God said it, I believe it, therefore I'll do it. I will do what he commands.
1: Yes, absolutely. What a comfort that is. And that's threaded throughout the entire book of Hebrews 11, the entire chapter. Gideon, how many times has Gideon said, oh, you remember last time 300 men conquered thousands and thousands of Midianites? David, how many times have you known of someone your size, not militarily trained, defeat a giant 9 foot 9 inches tall? How many times have men been thrown into a furnace of fire and come out unsinged? How many times has someone been thrown into a den of lions and lived to tell of it? On and on you could go throughout the whole book.
0: Right.
1: And so, wait a minute, you say, do you believe you'll be raised from the dead someday? Yes. How many times have you ever seen it happen? I've never seen it happen, but I know the testimony of those who have, and I know God can do what he's capable of doing, and he can do what men have never seen done before.
0: Exactly.
1: Hebrews
0: right.
1: 11 is a living testament to that.
0: Well, an accurate testimony to all that. And you know, BJ, you mentioned Paul in Philippians chapter 1, talking about to depart and be with Christ, which is far better, to live as Christ, to die as to gain. In 2 Timothy chapter 4, Paul, of course, realizes death is imminent. And he said, I'm already being poured out as a drink offering. The time of my departure is at hand. He said, I have fought the good fight. I have finished the race. I've kept the faith. And then he said, finally, there is laid up for me the crown of righteousness, which the Lord, the righteous judge, will give to me on that day. No hesitation, no wondering, no, I don't think, you know, he's wavering, but rather he's very bold, very confident that when he steps out of this veil of existence into eternity, he's going to be with the Lord. And BJ, can't we have that same level of comfort and assurance?
1: We certainly can. I mean, think about it. I read one time someone at a funeral said, okay, I love science. Let's let science come up right now and speak to the grieving family. Science, what would you say? What would you say to this grieving family? You've done an experiment in your laboratory that proves what? What would you say, science? Now, I love true science. My wife has taught science. But friends, science has nothing to say over Scripture to a grieving family
0: nothing.
1: Who wants to know about, okay, now what? There is hope, and that is what keeps us going. Jesus said, I am the resurrection and the life. As long as he's around. In fact, I read about this preacher who was going to have to do his first funeral. He was scared. He said, I don't know what to say. He said, I think I'll go to the New Testament and I'll find places where Jesus was depicted as being at or near a funeral and see what he did or said, and that'll be my text, my lesson. And as far as the recorded occasions when Jesus was shown near a funeral, he raised the victim. And so here is where we have, that was his text. He said, that's going to be my message, is Jesus Christ is conquered death. He destroyed him that had the power of death. Hebrews 2:14-15. I don't have to be afraid to die because I walk with the man that has the keys to Hades and death. Revelation 1:17-18.
0: Well said, well said. You know, in John chapter 6, verse 44, Jesus said, no one can come to me unless the Father who sent me draws him. And then he said this, and I will raise him up at the last day. That's powerful.
1: That's a promise. And that's why when we lose a loved one or when we ourselves are on our own personal deathbed, we don't have to live in despair and say, oh, no, oh, no. What now? What we can know. We can know right. exactly what's going to happen because God has given us a divine revelation whereby we can have that blessed assurance.
0: Yeah, you know, I think about the saints in the first century who were suffering horrifically. And John wrote in Revelation chapter 14, verse 13, and he said, blessed are the dead which die in the Lord. He said, yea, says the Spirit, that they may rest from their labors and their works do follow them. To pronounce blessing on those who died. And then, you know, the psalmist said, precious in the sight of the Lord is the death of his saints. Look, we've gone home. We have achieved our life's goal. As a fellow told me one time when his grandmother was dying, he said that as she lay on her deathbed, she said, don't cry for me. She said, I'm about to take my maiden voyage. Mm-hmm. She's going home. And that's where we're headed.
1: That's right. It's an anticipation. I love 1 John 2:28. Now, little children, abide in him, that when he shall appear, we may have confidence and not be ashamed before him at his coming. I read about a man who said that he would always try to feel his presence when they were wrapped to see what they were. And one time he felt, and he couldn't, even mom couldn't disguise, there were golf clubs underneath that wrapping. And he said long before he ever officially received the gift, he was anticipating the enjoyment of that gift because he knew it was his. It had his name on it. It was his. And he anticipated it well in advance of the actual reception of it. And you and I have not yet completely received eternal life yet. But 1 John 2:25, this is the promise that he's promised us, even life eternal. Eternal life is ours if we will but keep walking in the light as he is in the light, as John says in 1 John 1, if we're already Christians, that's the key.
0: That's right. You know, we talk about after death, what then? For the faithful child of God, Peter said, we have an inheritance. It's incorruptible. It's undefiled. It fades not away. And he said, it's reserved in heaven for you.
1: Amen.
0: So we know what we have. BJ, 30 seconds left. What does a person need to do to become a Christian?
1: They need to believe Jesus Christ as the Son of God or else they'll die in their sins, John 8:24. They need to be willing to repent as the goodness of God would lead them to do, Romans 2 and verse 4. All men everywhere have been commanded to do that. And then they need to be willing to confess that he's Lord to the glory of God the Father, Philippians 2, 9 to 11. And as a penitent confessing believer, be baptized for the remission of sins, Acts 2:38, to become a member of the Lord's church, Acts 2:47.
0: Thank you for being a part of our program. God bless.

0: My name is James Boyd. This is a burning fire. Wherefore, by their fruits ye shall know them, Jesus said, Matthew 7:20. And what is the fruit of alcoholic beverages? Few things are promoted more than drinking alcohol. You would think that the world is dependent on him to survive. When consumed, alcohol takes away understanding, good judgment, destroys mental and physical capacities, makes the drinker a danger to himself and to those around him. It destroys the body. Such fruit. Friend, there is no moral, financial, recreational, physical, or emotional, or any other kind of defense for the consumption of alcoholic beverages. If ever there was a label that is true, it is the one that calls strong drink the devil's brew. And it is inconceivable that a child of God who loves the Lord would ever have a tolerant attitude toward the consumption of it. Until next time.
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3: You know, Robbie, sometimes words have a way of losing their original meaning. We toss the word Christian around quite a bit in our generation. We talk about a Christian nation, Christian schools, Christian this, Christian that. And I'm afraid sometimes people have lost sight as to the description the Bible gives for a Christian. And if we are a Christian nation, there would be certain characteristics and facets. If I'm a Christian, or as we sometimes call them, Christian colleges, where Christianity is supposedly taught to boys and girls to help them to grow in God's grace and knowledge. But I think all of us quite frequently would do well to just go back to the Bible, not only with the word Christian, but other words as well, and look at their meaning. And, you know, I have to do this quite often, take my Bible and say, you know, here's what the Bible says about a Christian. Do I meet up to that standard? Am I a Christian? And today we're going to start looking a little bit at the life of the Apostle Paul. And I think we're going to be able to see that other than Jesus himself, if there ever was a godly man that I believe wanted to do the will of the Father, that Paul was one of those men. And he may, by any means, wasn't the only one, but he was certainly a man that I believe we could follow his example. And I'm impressed that he would even say, you only follow me as I follow Jesus Christ, 1 Corinthians 11:1. And so I think that speaks volumes right there, don't you, of this man?
4: It certainly does. And we might think, you know, living today and looking back at the life that he lived that's chronicled in the New Testament, well, I couldn't live like that. There's no way that I could be as dependable, that I could be as faithful as the Apostle Paul. But why not?
3: Sure.
4: He was a man just like we are. He had all the same weaknesses, all the same frailties and infirmities of the flesh, and he talked about them quite a bit, as a matter of fact.
3: Mm-hmm.
4: Some of the difficulties that he dealt with, some of the infirmities that he had, and the struggles that he faced as a human being. And if he as a human being could be this faithful to the God of heaven, then we can too. And that's one of the things we're going to talk about. And like you say, he was encouraging others, be as I am, because I'm just following Christ and you follow me, and we'll go down this road together.
3: Yeah, it's a really beautiful thing to watch him. And as you said, someone may look at it wrong and say, well, I could never do that. I couldn't be a Christian like Paul. But he holds himself up as an example, really, to say, if I can become a Christian after all I've done and all I've said and be faithful to God, you can too. I'm the chief of sinners. And so really, just the opposite is the case, isn't it, as you said?
4: Yeah, there in 1 Timothy chapter 1, like you say, he calls himself the chief of sinners, and he says, but I obtained grace from God so that I could be an example. I could be a pattern for those that would afterwards believe, so that others could follow along and say, well, if a man like Saul of Tarsus, one who persecuted the church and one who was responsible for the death of many Christians and for some blaspheming the name of Christ after they have confessed, if somebody like that could become such a faithful Christian, then I can too.
3: That's right.
4: And that's the way really we ought to look at it. In Acts chapter 26, we find the Apostle Paul standing before two very important men in the province of Judea. And those men were Festus and Agrippa. And we'll have maybe some more to say about these men a little bit later on in our study. But in Acts chapter 26, Paul is making his defense before these men, especially before Agrippa. And in verse number 24, the Bible says there, as he thus spake for himself, Festus said with a loud voice, Paul, thou art beside thyself. Much learning doth make thee mad. But he said, I am not mad, most noble Festus, but speak forth the words of truth and soberness. For the king knoweth of these things, before whom also I speak freely. For I am persuaded that none of these things are hidden from him. For this thing was not done in a corner. King Agrippa, believest thou the prophets? I know that thou believest. Then Agrippa said unto Paul, almost thou persuadest me to be a Christian. And Paul said, I would to God that not only thou, but also all that hear me this day, were both almost and altogether such as I am, except these bonds. And when he had thus spoken, the king rose up, and the governor, Bernice, and said, and they sat with them. And when they were gone aside, they talked between themselves, saying, this man doeth nothing worthy of death or of bonds. Then said Agrippa unto Festus, this man might have been set at liberty if he had not appealed unto Caesar. Paul, making his defense before these men, is not really so much defending himself as he is defending the Christian faith. And Paul is trying to actually persuade these men who held prominent positions of authority, to become Christians. Now, there's some debate over exactly what Agrippa meant in verse 28 when he said, almost thou persuadest me to be a Christian. Some translations say something like, with such little persuasion, you think I'm going to become a Christian, thinking it may have been something meant to deride Paul. But whatever it meant, Paul was trying to persuade him to become a Christian. And not just a Christian, but to be altogether a Christian, such as I am, he said. And that's what we want to focus on in this study. Being a Christian, such as Paul was. A Christian like Paul. Well, what kind of Christian was Paul? Well, Paul had been a Christian at this point for about 25 years, most likely. And those 25 years of Christian living had been very eventful, you might say. Paul had traveled in that time literally thousands of miles, both by land and by sea, preaching to everyone he met along the way, Jews and Gentiles, kings like Agrippa, and paupers as well, philosophers like those that he met in the city of Athens, and also barbarians like those that he would meet on the island of Malta in Acts chapter 27. He preached in assemblies in numerous different congregations of the Lord's church. He preached in dozens of different synagogues around the Roman Empire. He preached in crowded marketplaces and by quiet riversides where prayer was accustomed to be made. He also preached in people's homes. He preached to large crowds, and he also preached with people one-on-one. He suffered shipwreck along the way, imprisonment. He was stoned, he was beaten, His character was defamed. Several times he was disappointed by his countrymen and also by his brethren. He suffered discouragement, abandonment, and above all other things, he says in 2 Corinthians chapter 11, care for the churches, anxiety that he had for those that he had been responsible for converting to Christ that were in danger of being lost again. In spite of Satan's best efforts to keep Paul from becoming a Christian, and his best efforts after he became one to keep him silent, Paul had reached distant lands with the gospel. Some think that Paul may have even gone as far westward as Spain with the gospel of Christ. We know from Romans 15, verse 28, that it was his intention to go that far with it. Whether or not he made it, we don't know. But he reached distant lands. He converted many people to Christ. He established several congregations of the Lord's body. And when he stood before Festus and Agrippa on this occasion, he had been in prison for 2 years already during the folly-ridden administration of Felix, the governor, who came before Festus, according to Acts 24, verse 27. And when Agrippa refused Paul's persuasive efforts to convert him to Christ, the Apostle Paul expressed his wish that all would become such as he was, a Christian like he was. Although he wished his tribulation upon no one, he said, I would that everyone here were not just almost, but altogether such as I am, except for these bonds. And I can imagine Paul holding shackles up and showing them to Agrippa and to Festus and the other rest of the crowd. I want you to be like me, willing to suffer these things. But Paul wouldn't wish this tribulation on anyone. But is this even possible? Eddie, some might again be wondering, could I really be that faithful a Christian? Be a Christian like Paul was, no matter what the circumstances are? Being in prison, you think about that, locked up for 2 years, and Paul could have been thinking that whole time, boy, think all I could be doing, being out here and preaching, and the work that he could have done in that 2 years' time, could have gone on another missionary journey or two, all the people that could have been converted, and he could have been just so discouraged and despondent there in prison that he thinks, I'm not going to make any more effort here. But instead, when he appears before the very ones that could have brought about his release, he's more concerned about making Christians out of it.
3: That's amazing. And you know, he says to the Galatians that imprisonment had fallen out rather further unto the furtherance of the gospel. Now that's amazing. He said, look, there I was in prison, and everybody may have looked at that with, like you said, a frown, but he said, really, the Lord used that period of time to further the gospel. And so he had an opportunity to preach to people that he would not. And he's kind of on a prison missionary journey, isn't he?
4: That's right.
3: And so he's still working, and he never quit working. And when we get our sights on heaven, if there's folks around where we are, then we've got opportunities, and opportunities to preach the gospel. And some of the places where people say, well, you shouldn't preach there, may be the very place where we need to be preaching Christ.
4: That's right. And Paul says in Philippians 1, you know, about all the opportunities that have been available to him, you know, when he was in prison here in Rome and other places, he had an opportunity to preach to the Imperial Guard, the people that kept him. He had an opportunity, converted to jailer in Philippi in Acts chapter 16, years before this. And Paul had opportunities because of his imprisonment. He had a little bit more time. He did some time writing, wrote letters to the Colossians, to the Philippians, to the Ephesians, to Philemon. A lot of the letters that we have that we get so much benefit out of today were written while he was in prison.
3: True.
4: And also, you know, he talks about there in Philippians 1 about how some, because of his bonds, were more confident. They realized, look, Paul's here. Paul's suffering imprisonment. If he can do that for the gospel of Christ, certainly I can suffer things for it. And so a lot of good things were accomplished because of that. And Paul wasn't going to let it get him discouraged and quit.
3: Now, you know, at midnight, he and Silas were singing praises to God in Acts 16 when he was in a Philippian jail. And it's interesting that the Bible says the prisoners heard him. So they heard their enthusiasm. They saw. And it doesn't surprise me that when the occurrences of things occurred the way they did by the providence of God, that the jailer would have asked them,
4: right,
3: what must I do to be saved? If he'd heard them moaning, groaning, complaining, he'd have probably said, well, it won't do me any good to become a Christian if that's the way Christians act.
4: Yeah, and it's something that jailer, when he realized there was something more to this than just a mere earthquake, He knew who to talk to.
3: That's right.
4: He went to Paul and Silas. He didn't go to any of those other prisoners. They weren't singing at midnight when the earth shook and all of the doors were opened. So it certainly made a difference, the way that Paul lived his life. And he wasn't just a Christian in word, and that's what we're really going to get to in this study. He was a Christian indeed, and that's what it really comes down to.
3: It sure is, Robbie. And so Christianity is a way of life. When I say I'm a Christian, that don't mean too much. But when I say I'm a Christian by the life I live, that means everything. You see, and that's what Paul did. That's what others did. Now, I want you to look at some of the things that occurs here relative to Paul's becoming a Christian. Paul consented to the words of the Lord and his confirmed message that Ananias is going to come to him. And so Paul became a Christian in the right way and for the right reason. And those are things we got to ponder. Am I a Christian? Well, if I am, did I become a Christian the right way? And am I a Christian for the right reason? Now, when I teach the book of Acts, I tell our students that there are three chapters in the book of Acts that allude to Saul of Tarsus' conversion. Acts 9, Acts 22, and Acts 26. And I point out, you don't pass the Acts class unless you know those three chapters. Now, let's go to Acts 9. And let's just notice some things about this man, Saul of Tarsus. Saul of Tarsus meets the risen Lord, and he was told to go into the city of Damascus, and there he would receive orders from one named Ananias. Now, let's look at verse 6 of Acts 9 and verse 12. In verse number 6, it says, "And he, trembling and astonished, said, Lord, what will thou have me to do? And the Lord said unto him, Arise, and go into the city, and it shall be told thee what thou must do." Now, I want you to mark that verse. I wish you had a marking pen that you could underline. Go into the city, and there it will be told thee what thou must do. Now, that's important. Saul of Tarsus was not saved on the road to Damascus. For had he been, the Lord would have said, "What do you mean, what do I need to do? You're already saved." See, if he was saved on the road to Damascus, Jesus didn't know it because he told him to go to Damascus and there he'd be told what to do. He didn't know it because he went to Damascus and was told what to do. Ananias, the preacher, didn't know it because he went and told him, and we'll see in a moment, Acts 22:16, what to do. God didn't know it because he's the one that sent him, and therefore no one knew it except somehow some of the preachers of modern day times. They know it. But how they know it is amazing, because God didn't know it, Christ didn't know it, Saul didn't know it, Ananias didn't know it. And I submit unto you, ladies and gentlemen, he was not therefore saved on the road to Damascus. He was to go to Damascus, and as chapter 9, verse 6 of Acts says, "And you will be told what you must do." Now, in the Greek, that's the little word day, but it means you'll be told what it is necessary for you to do. That's the same word that Jesus used when he told Nicodemus, "You must be born again." You see, you must. It's necessary that you're born again, not optional, not take it or leave it. And so, Saul, you go into Damascus, and there it will be told thee what thou must do. Now, drop down to verse 12 of Acts 9. This now is the Lord appearing to the preacher, Ananias. "And he had seen in a vision a man named Ananias coming in and putting his hand on him that he might receive his sight." And so Ananias is going to come in to him and he's going to preach to him that he might receive his sight. Well, how did Paul react to this? Well, if you read in the 26th chapter of Acts, one of the chapters that deals with this conversion story, the Bible says that Paul, in verse 19, says, "Whereupon, O King Agrippa, I was not disobedient to the heavenly calling." He was what? He was not disobedient to the heavenly calling. Well, what was the heavenly calling? That he would go to Damascus. He would be told what he must do. And that he saw in this vision one named Ananias coming in and laying his hands on him that he might receive his sight. And so you know what that adds up to, don't you? The Lord told Saul of Tarsus what to do, and Saul of Tarsus was not disobedient. He did exactly what God said. Now, verse 6 again of Acts 9. You're going to go to Damascus, and there you're going to be told what you must do. Well, what did the preacher tell Saul of Tarsus to do? Well, you read about that in Acts 22, verse 16. Now, therefore, we've touched at least one verse of each one of the chapters that deal with the conversion of this man. And in Acts 22, 16, Ananias, the preacher that God had appeared to and told him to go and preach to Saul, goes in and says, "Now, brother Saul, why tarriest thou? Arise and be baptized and wash away thy sins, calling on the name of the Lord." Now, friends, mark that down. The preacher told him to arise and to be baptized to have his sins washed away. Well, if he had his sins washed away on the road to Damascus, he wouldn't have needed his sins washed away. So again, we point out, he was still a sinner, needed his sins washed away. That's what Ananias told him. And this is Saul recanting his own conversion story. Saul is saying, this is what he said. Now remember verse 6?

0: plan of salvation. And quite often in his writings, we read of where he was encouraging others to do just exactly what he had been told to do, to arise and be baptized, have your sins washed away. So baptism was a very important theme of Paul's preaching. Now, that wasn't the only thing by any means, but it was certainly one important thing that he did.
1: That's right. And, you know, some people try to downplay the importance of baptism, and they'll go to Paul's writings a lot of times in order to try to validate that and say that baptism isn't really necessary, that it's a good thing to do, or that it's much like confession, that it's something that's not necessary, as if confession wasn't necessary. And we talked about that already. Confession isn't very much necessary,
0: right,
1: for us to be saved. But that they say that Paul didn't really think that much about baptism, and we don't need to either. But although Paul did preach salvation by faith, that doesn't mean that faith leaves out baptism.
0: That's right.
1: Faith includes baptism. And, you know, of course, he said in 1 Corinthians 1:17, as a lot of people point out, that he didn't baptize himself except for a handful in Corinth, and that he was glad he didn't do so. But people fail to realize what the purpose of that statement
0: That's
1: was.
0: Exactly.
1: He said, I don't want people to think I've baptized in my own name. Paul would let others do the baptizing. It didn't matter who did it, as long as it was being done. And but Paul did preach the necessity of baptism, and he did so throughout his entire career. And we've pointed this out with Peter in the past, how he did from Acts 2:38 all the way to the very end of his life as a preacher. And Paul does the very same thing.
0: That's right, and therefore stresses the importance of that. Whatever Paul had to do to become a Christian, we have to do to become
1: right.
0: a Christian. And so if we're going to be a Christian like Paul, and he said, you be like I am, except I were to quit following Christ, and we know he didn't, but we want to become a Christian just like he did. And when we become a Christian like he did, we'll get exactly what he got.
1: That's right. Blessing. So we've seen what Paul did. He was baptized as Ananias told him to be. He wasn't disobedient to the heavenly vision, and we must do the same thing.
0: Right.
1: Let's see this a little bit further in some of Paul's writings. Now, we could go to some examples of his preaching, like on his second missionary journey in Acts 16, when he baptized the Philippian jailer and his household, or on his third missionary journey in Acts chapter 19, when he baptized a number of people in the city of Ephesus in the name of Jesus. We can look at Romans chapter 6, verses 3 and 4, where he talks about the symbol that baptism is of the death, burial, and resurrection of Jesus Christ. Let's go back to some of Paul's earliest writings. This is probably considered by most some of his earliest writing, the letter to the Galatians. In chapter 3, in verse number 26, he says, "For ye are all the children of God by faith in Christ Jesus. For as many of you as have been baptized into Christ have put on Christ." Paul says you get into Christ by being baptized. If you want to get into Christ, there's no other way to do that. And he says, "There is neither Jew nor Greek, there is neither bond nor free, there is neither male nor female, for you are all one in Christ Jesus. And if you be Christ, then you are Abraham's seed and heirs according to the promise." Now here's a question for you to consider. Can you be saved outside of Christ? Well, no, you can't. How do you get into Christ? Baptism in the name of Jesus. That's the only way the Scriptures tell us that it can be done. Compare that with Romans chapter 6, verses 3 and 4. You'll find the only two passages there that tell you how to get into Christ. In Colossians chapter 2, Paul wrote this letter sometime later while he was imprisoned in the city of Rome. And this is not long after his encounter with Festus and Agrippa that we talked about from Acts 26. But in Colossians chapter 2, verse number 12, he talks about how we are buried with him, that is with Christ, in baptism, wherein also ye are risen with him through the faith of the operation of God, who hath raised him from the dead. And you, being dead in your sins and the uncircumcision of your flesh, hath he quickened together with him, having forgiven you all trespasses. When are our trespasses forgiven? When we're buried with him in baptism. When we're buried with him into his death. When we come in contact with the blood of Jesus Christ. Well, you go to one of Paul's later writings, to the book of Titus, and we look at chapter 3 and verse number 5. He says, "Not by works of righteousness which we have done, but according to his mercy he saved us." How? "By the washing of regeneration and renewing of the Holy Ghost." We're saved by the washing of regeneration. That word regeneration is a word that means new birth. When we're born again, we're born of water and of the Spirit, Jesus said. We undergo that washing.

0: washing of regeneration, being born over again. When we bury the old man and the new man is raised up, we walk in newness of life, according to Romans chapter 6. That's when the new life begins. That's when the new birth takes place. It can't be at any other moment. Many call themselves Christians, whom God would not. Whom would Paul, or would the Lord call a Christian? Well, you turn to Acts chapter 11 when that name was first given. We're told that the word would go to the Gentiles, and then the Lord was going to give them a new name. Isaiah 62, verse 2. In Acts chapter 11, the gospel went to the Gentiles for the first time in the city of Antioch on a wide scale. And we see in verse number 26 that the disciples were called Christians first at Antioch. There's the name that the Lord was going to give. Who were these people? Well, in verses preceding this, we read about how the gospel went to them. They heard it. They believed it. They turned to the Lord. That is, they repented of their sins. In verse number 24, it says that much people was added unto the Lord. Now, Eddie, I only read of one way that people can be added to the Lord, and that's in Acts chapter 2, where it says those that were baptized on the day of Pentecost were added unto them. They were added to the church that day. These people, in order to be added to the Lord, were going to have to do the same thing. These people were baptized in order to become Christians. And God was the one who gave that name. And if we want to be Christians the way they were, if we want to be Christians like Paul was, we're going to have to be obedient to the same gospel.
1: Right. And so they weren't baptized because they were Christians. They were baptized to become Christians.
0: That's right.
1: And that's why Saul of Tarsus was told to arise and be baptized and have his sins washed away. That's why Nicodemus was told to be born of water and spirit in order to be born again. And so you're right. And when you read these passages of Scripture, they shed a lot of light on what sometimes men are saying, and sometimes even so-called preachers are saying, because a lot of times this kind of preaching doesn't sell books, and it's not a fanciful theory. We hope you're going to want to become a Christian just like Paul did. Paul wanted to become a Christian because he wanted to please God instead of men. Galatians 1. You know, he said, "I marvel you're so soon removed from him that called you into the grace of Christ unto another gospel." And he said, "If I yet please men, well, I couldn't even be a servant of Jesus Christ." He wanted to be a Christian to please God and not to please men. As a matter of fact, he could have remained in Judaism and had a lot to gain as a result of it. He wasn't gaining a lot as far as the world would have viewed it by leaving Judaism and becoming a Christian. Well, that's why we ought to become Christians. In order to do that, we got to hear the Word of God, believe Jesus Christ to be the Son of God, repent of every sin, confess Him before men, be buried with Him in the watery grave of baptism for the remission of sins, and be faithful. When we do that, we become Christians like Paul. He adds us to his church. Be faithful and have a crown of life in the after while. Well, we'll come back and study some more of these things next time. Hope you'll join us then.
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3: 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If you have a question concerning the things taught on this program, desire to enroll in our free home Bible study course, or have some other way we may assist you in your quest to know the truth, you may contact us at Biblical Viewpoints, 137 East C Street, Elizabethton, Tennessee, 37643. In the meantime, we encourage you to find a Church of Christ meeting in your community and worship with them. 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
4: This is

0: Perceptions is brought to you by the Edgewood Church of Christ in Columbus, Georgia, as an effort to promote more Bible study and to urge people to live their lives according to its teaching.
1: The British playwright Shakespeare said that a rose by any other name is still a rose. That has become a very familiar statement to all of us, and sometimes people use that with regard to the idea that names really do not matter. But do they? Do they really mean something to us? I think that they do. Names, for example, can be identification for us. We have certain names that we respond to. And they also not only identify us, but they are descriptive. Sticks and stones may break my bones, but names will never hurt me. That's a statement that we all perhaps were familiar with since childhood days. But really, none of us like to be called names that are demeaning. So names are important. In Proverbs 22 and verse 1, Solomon said, "A good name is to be chosen rather than great riches." Keep that in mind as we look here in Acts chapter 11, beginning with verse 19. Whenever the Apostle Peter has made his report to the church at Jerusalem regarding the conversion of Cornelius, here's what the record says. "They therefore that were scattered abroad upon the tribulation that arose about Stephen, traveled as far as Phoenicia, Cyprus, and Antioch, speaking the word to none save only to Jews." Of course, we find that in the early history of the church, basically the brethren, the apostles, and others went to the Jews. They already believed in God. They had respect for the word of God as contained in the old law, the law of Moses. And so now then we find that those that were scattered abroad, that as a result of the tribulation that came about due to Stephen's execution and martyrdom, they began to speak the word in various places like Phoenicia and Cyprus and Antioch, speaking to the Jews only. But it says that there were men of Cyprus and Cyrene who, when they were come to Antioch, spake unto the Greeks also, preaching the Lord Jesus. And the hand of the Lord was with them, and a great number that believed turned unto the Lord. And the report concerning them came to the ears of the church, which was in Jerusalem. And they sent forth Barnabas as far as Antioch, who, when he was come and had seen the grace of God, was glad. And he exhorted them all that with purpose of heart they would cleave unto the Lord. For he was a good man, and full of the Holy Spirit and of faith, and much people was added unto the Lord. And he went forth to Tarsus to seek for Saul. And when he found him, he brought him unto Antioch. And it came to pass that even for a whole year they were gathered together with the church and taught much people, and that the disciples were called Christians first in Antioch. You recall the spread of the gospel as we have recounted it in our study of the book of Acts. Indeed, the gospel of our Lord Jesus Christ was proclaimed all over the world. In Acts chapter 1 in verse 8, our Lord said to the apostles, "That you'll be my witnesses both in Jerusalem and Judea and Samaria and to the uttermost part of the earth." Beginning in Acts chapter 2, continuing through chapter 7 of the book of Acts, we find emphasis being given to the preaching of the word in the city of Jerusalem and its environment in Judea. In chapter 8 of the book of Acts, we see where the gospel spread even unto the city of Samaria. And then also, in chapter 8 of the book of Acts, we find where the gospel came unto a proselyte, the Ethiopian eunuch, a man who lived in the country of Ethiopia, had traveled more than 1,000 miles in his chariot to worship God according to the old law in the city of Jerusalem. He was a foreigner, but was a convert to Judaism, and the gospel was taken to this man. Then also in chapter 10 of the book of Acts, for the first time, we read of the conversion of a man who was a Gentile by birth and was a Gentile by choice in his life. His name was Cornelius. He was a devout man. He feared God with all of his house. He gave much alms to the people and prayed to God always. And yet, he needed to know what he should do in order to be saved from sin. And so in Acts chapter 10, we find the conversion of Cornelius. And now then, here in the latter part of the 11th chapter of the book of Acts, we see where the gospel has spread unto the city of Antioch. Antioch of Syria. Here was a place where basically the city was filled with idolatry. The population of this particular city had no relationship with the Jewish faith, that is, from the religious standpoint. And so these people were composed basically of Romans and Greeks, people from various parts of the world. And men of Cyprus and Cyrene came to the city of Antioch, and they preached to the Greeks also. And when the brethren at Jerusalem heard about their reception of the gospel of Christ, they sent a representative by the name of Barnabas to come and to check up on these people. And he saw that indeed they were sincere in their response to the Word of God, and he encouraged them to continue in God's grace. He sent to Tarsus for one by the name of Saul, whom we also later know as the Apostle Paul. We read of his conversion in chapter 9 of the book of Acts, and likewise he recounted it again in chapters 22 and 26 of the book of Acts. But he was in Tarsus at the time that Barnabas was in Antioch, and he went to Tarsus to seek for Saul, and when he found him, he brought him unto Antioch. And they continued their labors in the city of Antioch for about a year. And when they were gathered with the church, they taught much people, and the disciples were called Christians first in Antioch. Up to this point in time, Christianity had been viewed by a lot of people as being a sect within Judaism. They thought they were some branch of Judaism itself, much like the Pharisees were. The Pharisees were perhaps the legalistic branch of Judaism, but also there were the Sadducees, who did not believe in angels, they did not believe in the resurrection, and so forth. But there was another branch of Judaism known as the Herodians. These were a political group within Judaism who believed that they needed to support the political aspirations of the Herods. And then also there were the Essenes and the Zealots. The Zealots also were a sect within Judaism, and they were a radical element within Judaism, who believed that indeed they needed to oppose the Roman government to the point of assassinating Roman officials. And so a lot of people thought, well, that Christianity was a branch of Judaism. Jesus, by birth, was a Jew, and basically that was the emphasis of the preaching of the gospel in the initial stages of the church. But now then, they were branching out. And there were Greeks who were approached with the gospel, and they became obedient to the gospel. And this was in the city of Antioch. These people basically were not Jews necessarily alone. They didn't have any Jewish background. They did not observe the Mosaic ceremonies and rituals and things of that nature. Basically, a lot of the folks in Antioch were heathens and pagans and Greek idolaters, but they were called Christians now because they had obeyed the gospel of Christ. The word Christian comes from a reference to Christ. The Greek word Christos is referring to the Christ himself. Ionos is a word that means a slave in a household. And thus you have Christians, those who are enslaved to Jesus Christ. The source of this name is not found among the enemies of the Lord. They were not the ones who gave this name to the Christians. Neither did the disciples give the name to describe themselves. There were other words used in the Bible by the disciples to describe themselves. For example, we find several instances where they're referred to as brethren, referring to their relationship to one another. They were brethren. They had a kinship in the Lord, and thus spiritually they were brothers in Christ. But also the word saints sometimes is used to describe those who were followers of the Lord. The word saint was not a word that was reserved for people who had already died and had performed certain deeds, and thus sainthood was bestowed upon them. But rather the word saints is used in reference to people who were alive and who had been sanctified by the blood of Jesus Christ, as Paul recounts in Romans chapter 1 in verse 7. And individuals who have been set apart, that's what sanctify means, been set apart for holy purposes and holy uses, those are saints. These are individuals who have been sanctified by the blood of Jesus Christ. And of course, there is the word disciples that is oftentimes used in Scripture. A disciple is a learner. He is a follower. And individuals who followed Jesus and who learned from His will are individuals who are disciples. These were called Christians for the first time in Antioch. But this name Christian is used today, but it was a word, a term, that was not given by the enemies of those who were disciples of Jesus, nor was it a term that was given by those who were followers of the Lord, but rather this term was one given by God Himself. In the book of Isaiah, chapter 62 and verse 2, we learn where the prophet Isaiah said, with reference to those who would be followers of God, that they would be called by a new name, which the mouth of the Lord should name. And so this term Christian describes those who are disciples of the Lord Jesus Christ. And it was a name, a term that was given by God. It's a significant term, inasmuch as it describes those who are enslaved to the Lord Jesus Christ. I want you to notice where this word, at least it was used for the first time, and that is the disciples were called Christians first in Antioch. And that's significant. Antioch was the third largest city in the Roman Empire. It stood behind Rome in power and prestige and notoriety. But there was another city, Alexandria in Egypt, that was also a very, very well-known city. But behind Rome and Alexandria stood this city of Antioch as being one of the great cities within the Roman Empire. It was a city that was known, however, for its licentiousness and its vile conduct on the part of the population. They had a reputation in the ancient world. In fact, near the ancient city of Antioch in Syria were the groves of Daphne, in which people indulged in every kind of orgy, and that as they worshiped the goddess Daphne and all the other gods that were characteristic of that particular point in time. But amazingly, even there, right there in the midst of sin, paganism, in which orgies were conducted, the gospel of Christ came, and many people were obedient to the faith. In fact, you get the idea in Acts chapter 13 and verse 1 that the city of Antioch, the church there, became the center of world evangelism. They sent out Paul and Barnabas on the first missionary journey as it is begun to be recorded in Acts chapter 13. And we find that Paul himself took three journeys originally from Antioch. Evidently, the brethren sent him out on these missionary endeavors. And these are the folks that were called Christians first in Antioch. Now, the term Christian has become variously used today. We find, for example, the term Christian is reserved for somebody who may be from America. You may go to another country in the world, and they look upon you as a Christian because you are from America, as they see that America is a Christian nation. And so that word Christian sometimes is used in that particular tense with a sense with reference to nationality. But also we find that the word Christian is used commonly today with reference to one's character. And we refer to a person as being a Christian if they are good people and they have certain qualities about them. And we describe them as being Christians. Well, in Acts chapter 10 and verse 2, we've already made reference to this passage, but here is Cornelius being described as a devout man, one that feared God always with his entire household. He prayed to God, and he gave much alms to the people. I don't think there's any question but that Cornelius was a good man. I imagine he made a good neighbor. I would imagine he made a good soldier in the Roman army. He was well-liked and respected by people within his household, and he was liked and respected evidently by those who were his commanders in the Roman army. But he was not a Christian. He was a good person, but not a Christian. So an individual may be from America, but that doesn't automatically make them Christians, in spite of the way in which some people use the term. And a person may be a good person, morally upright, honest in their dealings with their fellow man, pay their taxes as the government requires, and in every other way conducts himself in a very, very wonderful fashion, morally upright, and treats his neighbor in the proper way. But that does not make them a Christian, does it? A Christian is one who in fact is in Christ. And in Galatians chapter 3 and verse 27, the Apostle Paul wrote, "For as many of you as have put on Christ, as many of you as have been baptized into Christ, have put on Christ." And when one is baptized into Christ, that means that he's changed his relationship. He is out here in the world, but now then he's changed his relationship. And he now has a new relationship with Christ. In fact, he has a new relationship to sin. In Romans chapter 6, Paul referred to the idea that one who is a Christian had his sins removed. He's been buried in the likeness of Christ's death. And he's been raised to walk in newness of life. A Christian, then, is one who is in Christ. He has a right relationship with Jesus. And one can be an American, but not a Christian. An individual can be a good person, but not a Christian. A Christian is one who has changed his relationship to Jesus Christ so that he is now in Christ. He is one who believes in Jesus and has turned from wrong and turned unto the Lord. I want you to notice here, as we read a moment ago from the 11th chapter of the book of Acts, and we read in verse 21 where that a great number that believed turned unto the Lord. In the latter part of verse 23, Barnabas urged them that they would cleave unto the Lord. The disciples were called Christians first in Antioch. In Acts chapter 26 and in verse 28, There, Agrippa said, almost. Thou persuadest me to be a Christian. Well, what was he almost persuaded to be? Well, in verse 18 of Acts 26, one thing was their eyes would be opened, and they would turn from darkness to light and from the power of Satan unto God. That really is a Christian, isn't it? He walks in the light of truth, and his life is so changed that is described as being turning from Satan unto God himself. And then in the latter part of verse 20, that they should repent and turn to God, doing works worthy of repentance. That's what a Christian is. In 1 Peter chapter 4 and verse 16, the Apostle Peter said, if any man suffer as a Christian, let him not be ashamed, but rather let him glorify God in this name. And then he said in verse 13 of 1 Peter 4, those who have become partakers of the sufferings of Christ, those who have been reproached for the name of Christ, are individuals who are Christians. One who has been redeemed from sin by his obedience to the Word of God is a Christian. In 1 Peter chapter 1, in verses 18 and 19, Peter said, knowing that you were redeemed by the blood of Jesus Christ, not with gold or anything of that nature, but rather with precious blood, as of a lamb without spot and without blemish, even the blood of Christ. An individual has been redeemed from sin by his obedience to the Word of God is a Christian. And you don't have to be an American to be a Christian. And certainly being a Christian is more than just being a good moral person. Now, a Christian ought to be that and should be that. If he's not that, he's violating God's will. But being a Christian is more than just being a good person. A Christian is one who has been bought from the bondage and the control of sin to belong to God. We referred a moment ago in Romans chapter 6 how that an individual who is a Christian indeed has been buried with his Lord through baptism unto death, that like as Christ was raised from the dead through the glory of the Father, so we also should walk in newness of life. That's a Christian. One who has been buried, immersed in water for the forgiveness of their sins. That's a Christian. That's a child of God. Romans 6 and verse 23 says that the wages of sin is death. And a Christian is one who doesn't have to pay the price and the penalty for sin because of what Jesus has done for him at the cross and has given him life eternal so that he is a new creation, as Paul described it in 2 Corinthians chapter 5 and verse 17. You see, the death of Jesus Christ was a vicarious death. That is, he died in my place, in your place. He suffered the penalty for sin where you and I should have suffered that penalty. He was ill-treated by man and was without mercy and without due consideration of law, crucified on a cross and died a horrible death. But he did that in our stead, who his own self in his body bare our sins upon the cross, 1 Peter chapter 2 and verse 24. Paul said, him who knew no sin, he made to be sin, that we might be the righteousness of God in him. So then Jesus became what he was not. That is, he knew no sin, but he was made to be sin, that you and I might become what we're not, and that is, through him, become righteous. Oh, we don't live above sin. That's not what being righteous is. But being righteous is trying to live according to the will of God. And Jesus Christ has died in order that we might be made righteous. And that's what a Christian is. You see, he has been redeemed from sin by the vicarious sacrifice of Jesus Christ and has thereby given us hope. Really, a Christian is a stone in a spiritual house. You see, that's what Peter, how he described a Christian in 1 Peter chapter 2 and verse 5, that we're living stones in a spiritual house. A Christian, then, is a disciple of Jesus who has been obedient to the Word of God. Many years ago, in what has become known in secular history as the Reformation movement, in which efforts were made to reform Roman Catholicism, a former Catholic monk by the name of Martin Luther, who was from the country of Germany, of course, led in this Reformation movement. And some people were concerned about what was going to happen to the movement itself. And so they wanted to call themselves Lutherans after Martin Luther. Martin Luther said, "Do not call yourselves Lutherans, but Christians." All the people would listen to that admonition. Another famous Reformation leader by the name of John Wesley said, "Would to God that all party names were forgotten." Indeed, would to God that all party names, all denominational ties would be forgotten, and that we would be called Christians, Christians only. Not hyphenated Christians, but Christians only. Alexander the Great conquered the known world when he was only age 23. There was a soldier in his army who likewise had the name Alexander. It was said to Alexander the Great that this man was named after him. But he was a coward as a soldier. On one occasion, Alexander the Great asked this trembling coward, "Is your name Alexander, and are you named after me?" To which the soldier replied, "Yes." Then Alexander said, "Then either be a brave soldier or change your name." Really, that's what we ought to be. Children of God, serving the Lord, living up to the name of Jesus Christ, whose followers we are. Do you want to be a Christian? Become a Christian just like these people did, who upon hearing the gospel of Christ were obedient in being baptized into Jesus for the forgiveness of their sins. God bless you.
2: Let's make the most of a minute. I heard recently that a man who enjoyed riding motorcycles had passed away. The interesting thing about this is that he was buried wearing clothing that would be common for motorcycle riding. With him in the casket and on the floral arrangements were things that related to the riding of motorcycles. Now, I'm not sure, but I assume the reason for this was due to the deceased's love for riding. That assumption set me to thinking. I mean, if everybody was decorated and buried after their death with symbols of the most important thing in the world to them, what would be buried with you? I mean, maybe something to do with your job or your hobby or your children. Or could it be feasible at your funeral to have a Bible laid beside you to represent the most important thing in your life? May we all say as the psalmist, "Thy word is a lamp unto my feet and a light unto my path." Psalm 119, verse 105. I'm Glenn Colley from the Church of Christ, hoping you make the most of your minutes.
3: Hello, my name is Griffin Collins, and I have an exciting announcement. We will begin releasing a weekly devotional on Facebook titled Matters That Matter. In these weekly devotionals, we will discuss topics that are important and specific to the Lord's Church today. What does the Bible say about trusting others? Am I required to be faithful as a Christian? I pray that you will follow along with us as we explore matters that matter today.
4: Our world is filled with religious confusion and division. In such a world, many books have been written about what man should believe and practice religiously. The question that needs to be answered is, what does the Bible teach? David Sain has been a preacher of the gospel for more than 60 years, and he is your host for What Does the Bible Teach?
5: One of my favorite songs of our hymn books is called Hallelujah, What a Savior. It is a song that speaks about Jesus Christ as being the marvelous, magnificent Savior of us all. We know, of course, the Bible teaches us that if we're ever going to be saved, it is by Jesus Christ. But one of the lines and one of the parts of a verse in that song that really captures my attention each time I sing it is the phrase, "Man of Sorrows." Man of sorrow. As I recall, the song simply says in the second verse, "Man of sorrow, what a name for the Son of God." That may not be the way we sing it because of the way that it's punctuated and broken up in the different phrases, but that's really what that verse, that part of that verse is saying. Man of sorrow, what a name for the Son of God who came to redeem sinners like you and me. Jesus was a man of sorrow. You see, that song, and that, at least that part of that song, is based upon Isaiah 53, verse 3, where Isaiah, more than 700 years before Jesus ever came to this earth, prophesied about Jesus being a man who was acquainted with grief, a man who was a man of sorrow. But in what sense was he a man of sorrow? Well, let me answer that by reminding you of a couple of incidents that are recorded in the New Testament about Jesus Christ. One of them comes from that moment as he was making what in most Bibles is headed the triumphal entry. This is when Jesus is coming down from the Mount of Olives. He's going across the Brook of Kidron. He's going into the city of Jerusalem for those last few days that he will be involved in his earthly ministry before he's betrayed and crucified. And the Bible tells us in Luke 19 that as he was making his way down that mountain for that triumphal entry into Jerusalem, he stopped and he looked at Jerusalem and he wept. A true sign of a man who is mourning, a man of sorrow. And incidentally, and it is interesting, and it's more than interesting, it is quite informative. The word "wept" there in Luke 19:41 is not a word that indicates the crying that one does when maybe he has tears coming out of his eyes and down his face, but he's just crying silently. Instead, the word that is used there to describe the weeping of Jesus on that occasion is a word that means and indicates that he sobbed. He wept out loud. Why did he do that? He looked at a city that he knew did not see itself as it really was. He was talking about the people, not the buildings. Well, he told them in that particular setting in Luke 19, there's going to be a time when this city is going to be leveled. And he knew why, because he is God. He was not just man, he is God. And he knew that it was going to happen. And so he looked at a city that was filled with people who were proud in their hearts. They were not poor in spirit as they needed to be. And they didn't see themselves. And in essence, when you read that context of Luke 19, you just see him saying, there was a time when you needed to see yourself, but you didn't do it. And now look what lies ahead of you. And he wept over the city of Jerusalem. Years later, we can read about the Savior being a man of sorrows. And that's recorded there for a purpose. The other incident that I want to call your attention to is found in the book of Matthew, in chapter 23, verses 34 through 38 through 40. Just be sure if you read it that you read verse 38. In Matthew 23, verse 38, we have a moment in the life of Jesus when he said, "My soul is exceedingly sorrowful unto death." What was the setting there? Well, if you read the context of Matthew 23:38, you see that he was in the Garden of Gethsemane upon that Mount of Olives. And this is just before he is going to be betrayed by Judas Iscariot. This is just before he is going to be crucified. And he entered that garden with his disciples, and he left eight of them there in near the entrance to the garden. There were three others. I know he chose 12, but remember at this point Judas Iscariot has abandoned them because he's in the process of arranging to betray Jesus. So there were 11 total with Jesus, and he left eight of them, and he took with him Peter, James, and John a little farther into the garden. And then he told them, those three, "You stay here and watch with me, and I will go there and pray." And it was while there that he prayed, "Father, if it be your will, let this cup pass from me." And as he left to go pray that, he said to those apostles, "My soul inside, my soul is exceeding sorrowful unto death." His heart was breaking. Why? Why is that written? He didn't grieve. He was not sorrowful because of his sins. He didn't have any sins. But you see, that thought leads you to why he did sorrow. He was grieving over what was about to happen because of my sins, because of your sins. That's why he was there in that situation. And his soul was exceeding sorrowful because of the things that you and I have done that made it necessary for him to give himself as a sacrifice in our behalf. So when we read that Jesus was a man of sorrow, that has to be included. When we sing, "Hallelujah, what a Savior," that has to be included in our thoughts. That he was a man acquainted with grief. He was a man acquainted with sorrow. Now, there are other things that could also be included in that thought process, but those thoughts have to enter into our minds to get the full picture. Now, are you listening carefully? That man who wept in that garden, that man who stood on the side of Mount of Olives and wept over the city of Jerusalem, is the man who declared in Matthew 5, verse 4, "Blessed are those who mourn, for they shall be comforted." And when I read that, when I read that beatitude in Matthew 5, 4, I think, now if you want to talk about something that sounds paradoxical, it really has to be this. Here's a man that's mourning, and he's a blessed man. If you walked upon somebody who was weeping, sobbing, and you take one look at him and you say, "That is a man who has a broken heart. Here is somebody, I'm looking at somebody who's grieving." And I don't think you'll ever look at such a situation or such a person and say, "That's a blessed man." We just don't associate blessing with mourning. That's just not the way. In fact, most of us, the average person or the typical person, would do our best to avoid those situations that bring mourning and sorrow. We just don't desire those situations. If I were to hand you a piece of paper and say, "Write on this paper 5 things, 10 things, whatever you want to do, write down a list of things that come to your mind that are pleasant experiences in life and that bring a good thing." Most of us would never put down mourning. But whether it would make our list of pleasant experiences or not, that's what Jesus said. So how can that be? Well, in answer to the question, let's look at two ways that we mourn each of which has the possibility of benefiting us. First of all, there is the mourning that we do over circumstances. We get a phone call and we learn that some loved one has died. And we mourn because we love this person and we know we're going to miss this person. And we shed a lot of tears. Can that be a blessed moment? It sure can. Or the doctor says, I'm sorry. I'm so sorry to be the one that gives you this bad news. But you have a terminal illness and you don't have very long to live. Are you going to do any mourning and grieving in that situation? You surely will. Can that, though, be a blessing? It surely can. Maybe it's some other kind of trial in life. Maybe a loss of financial things and a loss of your wealth. It can be a loss of a friend. It can be the loss of a business. Man loses his job and he's in the middle of his life. Can that be a blessing? Yeah, it can be. How so? Well, first of all, when we lose that loved one, when we lose our health, when we lose our wealth, when we lose our job, in those kind of situations, if we do any kind of right thinking at all, it's going to benefit us because it causes us just to put the brakes on in life and rethink our values, rethink our priorities. And we come to the realization, you know, boy, there are some things on a daily basis that I get so upset about, and it really doesn't matter at all. In the big scheme of things, the big picture of life, that little thing doesn't matter, and yet we let little trivial things upset us. And we get so concerned about things that are important to us, and I am a sports enthusiast, so I'll use myself as an example. And I have all of my favorite teams, and I want to see my teams play and play well. I want to see them win. But in the big picture of life, a ball game really doesn't matter. It really doesn't. And such thoughts can help us because it conversely causes us to realize that some of the most important things of life are things that we neglect and that we don't give priority to. And when you're lying flat on your back, figuratively or literally, when you get knocked flat on your back, it makes you look up. And you can realize more than ever how desperately you need God. And that it will cause you to reach out to Him. You'll pray fervently. You will sing those songs at church, and you'll read that Bible of yours with an intensity that you've not been singing and reading with. That's how that can help you. James, the brother of our Lord, wrote about that. I want to read just a couple of verses with you regarding in James chapter 1. James said, "My brethren, count it all joy when you fall into various trials, knowing that the testing of your faith produces patience. But let patience have its perfect work, that you may be perfect." That means mature. "That you may be perfect or mature and complete, lacking nothing." So he said, you're going to have some trials. There are going to be some troubles that are going to come to you. But when they do, count it a joy over those trials. Now, I realize the words are different. But in a real sense, in a very practical sense, what James wrote in James 1 verse 2 is comparable to, even if not parallel to, what Jesus said in Matthew 5 verse 4. "Blessed are those that mourn, for they shall be comforted, and those of you who have trials, rejoice." See the comfort and the rejoicing parallel, and see the mourning and the trial parallel. When a man mourns over the trials of life, he can have a reason to rejoice. Yeah. Why? Because Jesus said he'll be comforted. And we'll get back to that in just a moment. But I first want to change our thought, our line of thought, and think for a minute about another kind of mourning. And that's the mourning that we do over our sins. You see, we've been talking about the mourning over our circumstances, things that happen around us and things that happen to us in life. But this is the mourning that we do over our sins. And I really believe this is what Jesus, in the context of the Beatitudes, was talking about when he said, "Blessed are those who mourn, for they shall be comforted." Because you see, he starts the Beatitudes by talking about poor in spirit. Well, man has to be humble and see himself as he really is, see himself as a sinner in need of forgiveness. And otherwise, he's never going to come to the Lord. He's not going to be convicted until he sees himself as needing forgiveness. But when a man can see himself as a lost man, and he can then see that he needs a Savior, but he realizes that his sins are what have caused him to be in this lost condition, and it causes him to grieve, it causes him to mourn. This is the mourning that comes when a man realizes that I am a sinner. I am a condemned man because of my sins. I have said for a long time a little phrase that I really think fits in this moment right here. There is not going to be any conversion until there is a conviction. No one is going to convert or change himself until he is convicted within himself that he needs to change. And Jesus said the man that's poor in spirit can see himself that way, and that man will be comforted as he mourns over his sins. This is the mourning that comes when a man realizes that he has sinned against God. And may I remind you that all of our sins are against God? When we sin against God. I know that our sins oftentimes hurt people around us. And we sin against people that we know and people that we love. And there can be mourning and grieving over that. But the mourning and the grieving that really has to take place is the mourning that takes place when we realize I've sinned against God. I'm reminded of Joseph. Back in the Old Testament, in the book of Genesis, in chapter 39, when Potiphar's wife pursued him, trying to get him to commit fornication with her. And she was relentless in that. She really wanted him to come lie with her. And day after day, he resisted her. And finally, he turned to her and said, in essence, he just said, "My master's given me everything. I am a powerful man here. I cannot sin against him." But then Joseph said, "But how can I do this sin against my God?" He knew that his sin would be more than a sin against Potiphar. His sin would be a sin against God. And you and I have to realize that. That it is when we come to understand that's what separates me from my Creator. It's what separates me from the one upon whom I depend for life itself. And when I come to that realization, it causes me to mourn. It is when I have that understanding of God's Word that it causes me or leads me to have what David wrote about in Psalm 51, because he wrote about that broken spirit, that contrite heart, and that is when the mourning comes. And it, as I said, it can strengthen

in verse 8 of 2 Corinthians 7 said, "Even if I made you sorry with my letter, I do not regret it, though I did regret it. For I perceive that the same epistle made you sorry, though only for a while. Now I rejoice not that you were made sorry, but that your sorrow led to repentance. For you were made sorry in a godly manner, that you might suffer loss from us in nothing. For godly sorrow produces repentance to salvation, not to be regretted. But the sorrow of the world produces death." That's 2 Corinthians 7, verses 8 through 10. And there the Apostle Paul explains for us how repentance comes about, how true remorse comes about. It's when we have in our hearts that godly sorrow, that sorrow that says, "I have sinned against God, and I want His forgiveness." And when I have that, it leads me to repentance. Can you then see why Jesus said, "Blessed are those who mourn, for they shall be comforted"? Why is that? Why is the person who mourns going to be a man who receives comfort? Because God has made it possible for that man who mourns over his sins to have forgiveness. And that will comfort him. God is the God of all comfort, and He comforts us with the forgiveness of our sins. Thanks be to God for His amazing grace and His boundless mercy. If ever there was an example in the New Testament itself of what's involved in mourning for sin, it comes from James, the 4th chapter. In James 4, James said, and let the Bible speak to you, my friend, "Draw near to God, and He will draw near to you. Cleanse your hands, you sinners, and purify your hearts, you double-minded. Lament and mourn and weep. Let your laughter be turned to mourning and your joy to gloom. Humble yourselves in the sight of the Lord, and He will lift you up." As you read those words from James chapter 4, you surely have to think about the fact that there are a lot of people in this world who are laughing and living it up, but they're doing so in their sins. And instead of laughing, they need to learn to mourn. Let their laughter be turned to sorrow, because they're in a condemned state. Now, there's nothing wrong with laughing if we're laughing in the right condition. But when you're laughing in a sinful condition, there's something wrong, seriously wrong, with eternal consequences. And the man who will listen to God can receive guidance from God's Word how to receive forgiveness from his sins. And that man who comes to God with poverty of spirit, mourning over the guilt of his sins, can be comforted and will be comforted as he humbles himself to the will of God. And that's the next beatitude. Blessed is the meek. Blessed are the meek people. What is meekness? Submission to God's will. So in these first three beatitudes, you get this composite picture that a man humbles himself to see himself as he really is. And oh, what a gift that is. What an amazing achievement that is when we can see ourselves as we really are. And in that realization, with a poverty of spirit,

0: then humble ourselves before God, mourning over our sins, grieving over our sins, and knowing that we can be forgiven. And it is when we mourn that we will be comforted. Submitting to the will of God, we will receive forgiveness, which is the greatest comfort of all of life.
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0: It's 61 degrees.
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3: Isaiah chapter 53 speaks of a lamb. 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A lamb put to death for our sins. But here in verse 6, we read this. All we, like sheep, have gone astray. We have turned every one to his own way. And the Lord has laid on him, who, the Lamb, the iniquity of us all. You can't go your way without a cost. And Jesus paid the cost. Will you change and go God's way? Give it some thought today. Go God's way.
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4: And now it's time for the Everlasting Gospel. Welcome to the Everlasting Gospel. My name is Gary McDade, and I'm privileged to be the speaker for the program. This program is brought to you by the Browns Ferry Road Church of Christ in Chattanooga, Tennessee, and by sister congregations and interested individuals. We appreciate very much their financial support of the program, and most especially we appreciate your support and interest in the program as you watch and listen to the presentation from the Everlasting Gospel here from week to week. Today our study will be, Behold, I make all things new. And that statement is found in Revelation 21 at verse 5 at the end of the Bible. Think of it, the opportunity for all things to be made new. As a people, we've come through a rough patch in the last year or so, and we're very happy to know that there is the possibility to make all things new. It's interesting that at the close of the Bible, after all that is presented in history throughout time, all that's presented in the Bible, that the closing two chapters of the Bible are a discussion of heaven, the eternal city, the home of the soul, the place where all things are made new. Let me read to you, if I might, Revelation 21. We'll start at verse 1 and just go ahead and read through verse 5, if that's all right with you. Revelation 21, 1. The Apostle John, exiled to the Isle of Patmos, for the word of God and the testimony that he held, wrote, And I saw a new heaven and a new earth, for the first heaven and the first earth were passed away, and there was no more sea. And I, John, saw the holy city, New Jerusalem, coming down from God out of heaven, prepared as a bride adorned for her husband. And I heard a great voice out of heaven saying, Behold, the tabernacle of God is with men, and he will dwell with them, and they will be his people, and God himself shall be with them and be their God. And God shall wipe away all tears from their eyes, and there shall be no more death, neither sorrow nor crying. Neither shall there be any more pain, for the former things are passed away. And he that sat upon the throne said, Behold, I make all things new. And he said unto me, Write, for these words are true and faithful. Having gone through very difficult times and trials, it is marvelous to know there is the hope of things being made new. In regard to our relationship to God, I think that David has much to say that will commend itself to our hearing today from the 51st Psalm that he wrote. Psalm 51 is written after David went into Bathsheba. You may remember reading about that sad event in 2 Samuel chapter 11. But in the book of Psalms, David has the opportunity to be renewed. Even though he had sinned and sinned so greatly and grievously, he has the opportunity to be renewed. And that's what I'd like for us to think about in our time together today, is the possibility of all things being made new by the power, the mercy, and the compassion of our God. Notice with me, if you will, in Psalm 51, May I encourage you, if you have your Bible, to open it up to Psalm 51. I'd like to read 17 of these verses, if I might, and I hope that you'll follow along with me. Psalm 51, verse 1. Have mercy upon me, O God, according to thy loving kindness, according unto the multitude of thy tender mercies, blot out my transgressions. Wash me thoroughly from mine iniquity and cleanse me from my sin. For I acknowledge my transgressions, and my sin is ever before me. Against thee, thee only have I sinned and done this evil in thy sight, that thou mightest be justified when thou speakest, and be clear when thou judgest. Behold, I was shapen in iniquity, and in sin did my mother conceive me. Behold, thou desirest truth in the inward parts, and in the hidden part thou shalt make me known to know wisdom. Purge me with hyssop, and I shall be clean. Wash me, and I shall be whiter than snow. Make me to hear joy and gladness, that the bones which thou hast broken may rejoice. Hide thy face from my sins, and blot out all mine iniquities. Create in me a clean heart, O God, and renew a right spirit within me. Cast me not away from thy presence, and take not thy Holy Spirit from me. Restore unto me the joy of thy salvation, and uphold me with thy free spirit. Then will I teach transgressors thy ways, and sinners shall be converted unto thee. Deliver me from blood guiltiness, O God, thou God of my salvation, and my tongue shall sing aloud of thy righteousness. O Lord, open thou my lips, and my mouth shall show forth thy praise. For thou desirest and not sacrifice, else I would give it. Thou delightest not in burnt offering. The sacrifices of God are a broken spirit, a broken and contrite heart, O God, thou wilt not despise. David, as a penitent man, repentant of the sin that he had committed, not only of adultery, but also of murder, is approaching his God in prayer, seeking for a renewal. Renew a right spirit within me. Restore in me the joy of salvation. That's David's sentiment. How often that is the sentiment of our own heart when we think about our relationship with God and how actions and activities and words and thoughts might be against God. Oh, how we desire to be made new. We want all things made new. Truly, heaven is the perfect place where that will be done. But within time, as we see in regard to David's life in the Old Testament, it is possible for us to know that God will make all things new. So in our study today, our title is, Behold, I Make All Things New, from Revelation 21 at verse 5. The first thing I'd like to notice that we have that is new is we have a new covenant. A new covenant. In thinking about this new covenant, I'd like for us to notice that the Bible teaches in regard to a new covenant that Jeremiah prophesied in Jeremiah 31, verse 31, that God would make a new covenant with the house of Israel and with the house of Judah. It would not be according to the covenant that was made in olden times, that is, the law of Moses, appearing in its basic form in Exodus chapter 20 and Deuteronomy 5, but a new covenant God would make with his people. When we turn over to our New Testament, we find in Hebrews 8 and verse 8 that this is the new covenant of Jesus Christ, the New Testament. We also would notice in verses like Matthew chapter 26 and verse 28, where Jesus said, this is the blood of the cup. This cup is the blood of the New Testament, which was shed for many for the remission of sins. So this new covenant, concerning this new covenant, the writer of Hebrews has much to say, and it shows the fulfillment of the prophecy of Jeremiah all the way back, reaching back to the 6th century BC. I'd like to read for you out of the book of Hebrews, if I might, from Hebrews chapter 9 at verse 15. In this passage, the writer tells us, and for this cause, he, Jesus Christ, is the mediator of the New Testament, that by means of death for the redemption of the transgressions that were under the first testament, they which are called might receive the promise of eternal inheritance. For where a testament is, there must also of necessity be the death of the testator. For a testament is of force after men are dead. Otherwise, it is of no strength at all while the testator liveth. Here, the writer is talking about the New Testament that came through the shedding of Christ's blood to bring about a new covenant, a new testament. When things are being made new, it's good for us to notice today, we have a new covenant. It does not harmonize. It is not compatible with living under the old covenant. The Old Testament has its place and purpose, as you might study in Galatians 3:24-27. But the New Testament is our law, our new covenant that Jesus provided. He is the mediator of this covenant. He's given us this new covenant. We have something today that is new. It is a new covenant. The writer of Hebrews talks about that in chapter 8, verse 8, chapter 8, verse 13, chapter, as we saw, chapter 9, verse 15-17, and also in chapter 12 and verse 24, a new covenant, the New Testament. A second thing that we have that is new today is we have a new command. For this, I'd like for you to notice that during the personal ministry of our Lord, he comments about this new command in John chapter 13, verse 34 and 35. Now, he's going to say something here that has been around for a long time, but it's going to be renewed with him and made new, and it will serve as the basis for a person's understanding his right relationship with God. What is this new command? If you'll notice, it's found in John 13, 34, where Jesus says, "A new commandment I give unto you, that you love one another as I have loved you, that you also love one another. By this shall all men know that you are my disciples, if you have love one to another." So we have a new covenant that covers everything, but we also have a specific statement made in our New Testament that we have a new commandment. And what is that? That we love one another. By the love we display for fellow Christians, we will be displaying our love for God. That if we love one another, we'll be showing that we love God. That is the new commandment. That's written in the Gospel of John, and the same writer, John, comments about it again before he puts down the pen of inspiration in the book of 1 John, chapter 2. In 1 John 2, I'd like you to notice with me, verse 7 through 11. "Brethren, I write no new commandment unto you, but an old commandment which you had from the beginning." We were just reading about that. "The old commandment is the word which ye have heard from the beginning. Again, a new commandment I write unto you, which thing is true in him and in you, because the darkness is past and the true light shineth. He that saith he is in the light and hateth his brother is in darkness even until now. He that loveth his brother abideth in the light, and there is none occasion of stumbling in him. But he that hateth his brother is in darkness and walketh in darkness and knoweth not whither he goeth, because that darkness hath blinded his eyes." The new commandment is love of one's brother. We can't say that we love God and hate our brother. He'll say that later in that chapter. But here he's showing us what this new commandment is, love, not hatred. Something that has been very popular in recent years in America is hatred. We see it just about every time we turn on the television. Hatred for somebody or for something, vehement hatred, malice even, rancor. The new commandment is love, love of one's brother, looking for solutions instead of criticisms. Love, showing compassion and concern for our brother. Jesus taught us to love. The Bible tells us in John's writings also, God is love. 1 John 4, verse 8. Jesus epitomized love. For as he said, and John, the same writer, wrote in John 3:16, "For God so loved the world that he gave his only begotten Son, that whosoever believeth in him should not perish, but have everlasting life." So we have a new commandment to love. We have, as we've seen, a new covenant, a new commandment. And now then, I'd like for us to notice that we have a new creature. We can be made new creatures today through obeying the gospel of Jesus Christ. And I'd like for you to notice that with me, if I might, as we think about what is needful in regard to being a new creature. Our Lord speaks about this when he tells us, as he does in the passages of Scripture in John 3, what it takes to be a new creature. It's like one is being born again, freshly born, pure, sinless. Jesus speaks about this in John 3, verses 3 through 5, when he says to Nicodemus, as he does, that you must be born again. It's something that is required of God. Verily, verily, I say unto thee, except a man be born of water and of the Spirit, he cannot enter into the kingdom of God. A person must be born again to enter the kingdom of God, born of water and of the Spirit. This new birth involves water. It also involves the seed, the Word of God. In the book of 1 Peter chapter 1, the Apostle Peter is reflecting on this thought of being a new creature and how one becomes such a new creature. When he writes as he does in 1 Peter chapter 1, verse 22 and following, and says, seeing ye have purified your souls in obeying the truth through the Spirit, see that you love one another with a pure heart, fervently, being born again, not of corruptible seed, but of incorruptible, by the word of God, which liveth and abideth forever. So Jesus has said, we must be born again. And the word must there carries with it the strength of an impossibility otherwise. Because he says, unless we are born again, we cannot enter the kingdom of God. We can't see the kingdom of God or enter it, verse 3 and verse 5. And then Peter elaborates, saying we're born of water and of the Spirit. We're born here, he says, in obeying the truth. That's how our souls are purified, being born again, by this incorruptible seed, the Word of God. That's why we talk about the Bible like we do. And that's why we read these verses of Scripture, is this is the means by which our sins are taken away and by which we experience this new birth. In thinking about being a new creature, that's what's brought about. And today we're seeking the thought of, behold, I make all things new. Just exactly how does God make us new creatures? By being born again. It's not an option. And you'll notice, and I say this, even though I'm aware many people do not agree, it requires the element of water for one to be born again. You see that in John 3, verses 3 and 5. Born of water and of the Spirit. Our Lord taught us further about that when he talked about being new creatures and how we can be saved in Mark 16, 16, when he declared, he that believeth and is baptized shall be saved, but he that believeth not shall be damned. So when we believe in Christ and are baptized, we are saved according to the words of our Lord Jesus Christ, Mark 16 and verse 16. That makes us a new creature. The idea of being made new creatures is something that New Testament writers emphasize throughout the New Testament. And the reason? We need to be a part of something fresh and new. The ability to move past a sinful life long before, so that now we can live conscience-free and acceptable in the sight of God. Here, for example, in 2 Corinthians 5 and 17, the Apostle Paul writes this, therefore, if any man be in Christ, he is a new creature. Old things are passed away. Behold, all things are become new. Well, that's what we saw in Revelation 21, 5. Ultimately, it is a reference to heaven where all things are made new. But here now, while we live, we can be made new creatures and all things are become new because we've been reconciled to God. Next verse, 2 Corinthians 5, 18. So in thinking about new and being new and a part of something new and being new ourselves, refreshed, we find that we can be new creatures. We'll follow the new covenant. We will obey the new command and we will become new creatures. So we're seeing the Apostle Paul write about that here in 2 Corinthians 5 and 17. But he writes about that elsewhere. For example, in Galatians 6 in verse 15. After discussing in Galatians 3 how to get into Christ, you remember, if any man is in Christ, he's a new creature. Well, what if he's not in Christ? Guess what? He's not a new creature. He must be in Christ to be a new creature. And after telling how that happens, we've already seen it in effect by the verses we've read, but to see specifically from Galatians how that happens is looking at Galatians chapter 3, verse 27, where Paul writes, for as many of you as have been baptized into Christ have put on Christ. There is neither Jew nor Greek, there is neither bond nor free, there is neither male nor female, for ye are all one in Christ Jesus. And if ye be Christ's, then are ye Abraham's seed and heirs according to the promise. Notice, we are baptized into Christ. This matches perfectly with what we read in Mark 16, 16. He that believeth and is baptized shall be saved. Here, as many as have been baptized into Christ have put on Christ. That means he and she is a new creature. So in speaking about that new creature, before he leaves Galatians, in Galatians 6 at verse 15, once again, Paul comments, for in Christ Jesus, neither circumcision availeth anything nor uncircumcision, but a new creature. And as many as walk according to this rule, peace be on them and mercy, and upon the Israel of God. So there you have it, my friends. The idea of being a new creature, being in Christ, makes us a new creature. We get into Christ by baptism into Christ. We get into Christ by belief in baptism. Mark 16 and verse 16. And now then Paul says, if we're in Christ, we are a new creature once again. And notice too, that it calls upon us to walk according to this rule, this new covenant about which we spoke initially. As many as do that, peace and mercy are upon them and upon the Israel of God. There Paul is referring to the church of Christ as the Israel of God. And he mentions that in several other places. Also, I'd like to multiply a couple of passages here where Paul writes about that. Let's look ahead to Ephesians chapter 4 in verse 24, where once again, Paul speaks about our being a new creature. And that ye put on the new man, which after God is created in righteousness and true holiness, becoming a new creature. All things new. We can actually be new people, new creatures. We're talking about in a spiritual sense here in the sight of God. What a wonderful privilege and opportunity stands before us to know that this rule, the New Testament, the New Covenant, will show us just how to be new creatures. In Colossians 3 and verse 10, once again, Paul says, and have put on the new man, which is renewed in knowledge, after the image of him that created him. So our New Testament is now talking about being a new creature, and we've seen several passages of Scripture that point to that eventuality. How wonderful it is to think about all things being made new. You know, the Bible says all have sinned and come short of the glory of God in Romans 3:23. And now today we've seen how to make everything new. In just the brief time that we have spent, we have the essence of what it is required of us from God in order to have everything in our life to be new. It is wonderful when a husband and wife decide they're going to begin a new life together, putting God first in their life, taking this rule, the Bible, the one they can read about and study about for themselves in the privacy and comfort of their own home. This rule will cause us to be new creatures and have a new life together and to enjoy all of the newness that heaven has provided for us through Jesus Christ and through the church that his blood has purchased on our behalf. I want you to notice also along this line the importance of this New Testament. This is not just something that is mystical or fanciful when we talk about being new and making all things new here and now as we await heaven, but also it is important for us to see that we have this arrangement in the Bible. And if we'll read and study the Bible and apply it to our lives, we can have the assurances of being new and being new creatures, as the Bible says we can be. And as Paul has repeatedly, 2 Corinthians 5:17, other verses we've read, Ephesians chapter 4, 24, Colossians 3, 20, all those passages saying we can be made new. It depends upon our love and respect and esteem for the Word of God. Remember how David said in the first passage we read in Psalm 51, that God is not looking for sacrifice. Now, he was in David's day. It was requiring animal sacrifices. But he was looking beyond that to a humble and contrite spirit before God, a person who would submit to God's will, as clearly David was willing to do in those 17 verses that we read from Psalm 51. Now, in James 1, there's an important passage of Scripture that tells us about the meaning of this new covenant, the new command, and the new creature, and how it's practical coming from the Bible. Notice, this is James 1:18, where James wrote, "Of his own will begat he us with the word of truth, that we should be a kind of first fruits of his creatures. Wherefore, my beloved brethren, let every man be swift to hear, slow to speak, slow to wrath. For the wrath of man worketh not the righteousness of God. Wherefore, lay apart all filthiness and superfluity of naughtiness, and receive with meekness the engrafted word, which is able to save your souls. But be ye doers of the word, and not hearers only, deceiving your own selves. For if any be a hearer of the word, and not a doer, he is like unto a man beholding his natural face in a glass. For he beholdeth himself, and goeth his way, and straightway forgetteth what manner of man he was. But whoso looketh into the perfect law of liberty, and continueth therein, he being not a forgetful hearer, but a doer of the work, this man shall be blessed in his deed." So here you have a passage of Scripture that tells us the important place of the will of God in our being a new creature. You saw, of his own will begat he us with the word of truth. The word begat, a begattle, it points to that new birth about which Jesus spoke in John 3, and upon which Peter commented in 1 Peter chapter 1. The word of God is crucial to that new birth, that creation of a new person, a new man in Christ, as Paul references him, having turned from a sinful life and now turned toward God in humble contrition and simple obedience to the revealed will of God. You notice that he declared in verse 21 of this reading that the word of God is able to save your souls. He declared also in this reading that, you know what? We have to be doers of the word and not hearers only, deceiving our own selves. So we implement what is said here in the Bible. We're to be doers of this word. So when he's talking about things like baptism, as he's been referencing, and we've seen the verses, he doesn't mean just acknowledging that it exists, but he means really doing that, being baptized. I find it to be the case that so many people have not been baptized according to the teaching of the New Testament. Some are sprinkled as babies. Some are sprinkled as adults. The word baptism means to dip, plunge, or immerse. It is used uniformly in the New Testament to reference what we're talking about when we simply say baptism. The English word for it is immersion. So some people are surprised to find that out and think that they've been acceptable by being sprinkled and that it's okay to substitute that. No, we can't substitute God's word. We're converted by this word. It's able to save our souls, and we're to follow this word. It's to be the engrafted word, not the substituted word, that we obey and implement. You notice also, as he speaks about it, we're to be doers of the word throughout, applying what it teaches to our lives. So today we've had the opportunity to think for a few minutes together about, "Behold, I make all things new," from Revelation 21, verse 5. We saw the Apostle Paul repeat that in his statement in Galatians chapter 6 and verse 15. "Behold, I make all things new." And in regard to that, we are happy to notice, as we do, that we are not only having a new covenant, but we have a new commandment. What a joy it is to love others. And we can be new creatures. Those three things work together that we might make all things new here in this life. Once we have obeyed the gospel, the Lord adds us to the church. There's one church in the Bible. It's called the Church of Christ, Matthew 16, 18, Romans 16, 16. And to that church, the Lord himself adds all the saved. He's been doing that since Acts 2, AD 33. He's still doing that today. And we have the opportunity to be added to that church by believing in Christ, as we've seen in John 3, 16, repenting of our sins, as we saw David in deep contrition in Psalm 51, but also noting that in Acts 2:38, confessing Christ, Acts 8:37, and then being baptized for remission of sins, verse 38. If you've not obeyed that gospel, won't you do it now? The Lord wants to make all things new here, and if we'll obey him and live faithfully to him, one day all things will be made new in heaven. Thank you for your time and interest today.
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6: John 15, verse 13 says, "Greater love has no one than this, than to lay down one's life for his friends." We often associate this verse with those who serve in the military, because on a daily basis, they lay down their lives for their friends and oftentimes people they don't even know. What a noble sacrifice. But this verse can also apply to the most transcendent act of love our world has ever known, when Jesus laid down his life for us despite our sins. Those are two sacrifices that we, as mere beneficiaries, could never repay. But it doesn't mean we can't live our lives in order to vindicate those sacrifices. As for the sacrifices of the military, let us carry on as citizens of this country the same liberties and freedoms that the fallen have fallen for. As Christians, let us live our lives in order to earn the immense grace and forgiveness that Jesus demonstrated through the ultimate sacrifice. Let us live for Him and through that life bring others to Christ. More
7: about Jesus. Welcome to Fundamentals of Christianity with Gary Colley. Based on the book by R.L. Colley. Gary Colley is a father to Glenn Colley and grandfather to Caleb Colley, all of whom appear regularly on the Gospel Broadcasting Network. And now, Gary Colley.
8: Thank you and a very pleasant greeting, ladies and gentlemen. I am Gary Colley, evangelist of the Church of Christ, and we welcome you today to our Bible class program, Fundamentals of Christianity. We're so glad you're listening. We're hopeful that you have a regular habit of listening to the program and that you will study with us from the Word of God. That, of course, is our standard in all things. We are not to go aside from the Word of God to our opinions and to our thoughts, but we're to rather stay in this truth. It is said in 1 Peter 4:11, "Yet if any man speak, let him speak as it were the oracles of God. And if any man minister, let him minister as of the strength which God supplieth, that in all things God may be glorified." We're not seeking to glorify ourselves, but we're seeking to glorify God. He is the one to whom all of our efforts and all of our energies are to be given. And so we're happy that you're listening, and we're hopeful that you have your Bible handy, as well as a pencil and maybe a piece of paper, that you may want to write down some of the scriptures that we will refer to today for your further study. It's always a pleasure to study the Bible and to understand those things that are therein revealed. Paul said to the Ephesian brethren, "Be not foolish, but understand what the will of the Lord is." So we want to do that. Jesus also said, "If the man hears these sayings of mine and does them, he'll be likened unto a wise man who built his house upon the rock. The rains descended, the floods came, the winds blew and beat upon that house, but it fell not, for it was founded upon the rock. But whosoever heareth these sayings of mine and doeth them not is likened unto a foolish man, built his house upon the sand, and the rains descended, and the floods came, and the winds blew and beat upon that house, and it fell. And great was the fall thereof." We do not want our life to fall against the things that God has given us to do. We want to be doers of the word and not hearers only, because we can deceive ourselves. And that, of course, is the subject, really, that we're discussing today. When we're talking about the Holy Spirit, and we have had quite a series of lessons on the Holy Spirit, but today we shall be talking about resisting the Holy Spirit. Many people think He's unresistible, that you cannot resist the Spirit. And, of course, because they think that does not make it true. You know, if He overtakes men's minds forcefully, then who's to blame if man is lost? When the judgment day comes, if the Holy Spirit has not taken over some people's minds, but He has taken over others, who's going to be responsible for their lost condition? No, it's not the Holy Spirit, my friends, because we're all free moral agents. We're all able to obey the truth if we will. In Romans 6, 16 through 18, He said, "Know you not, or don't you know, that to whom He presents yourselves as servants unto obedience, His servants ye are whom ye obey, whether of sin unto death, or of obedience unto righteousness. But God be thanked, that whereas ye were the servants of sin, ye obeyed from the heart that form of doctrine that was delivered unto you, and being then made free from sin, ye became the servants of righteousness." In 2 Timothy 2:15, He said, "Now study to show thyself approved unto God, a workman that needeth not to be ashamed, rightly dividing the word of truth." Well, if we couldn't resist the Holy Spirit, there would be no need to study or to seek to show ourselves approved unto God, would there? We could not present ourselves as servants of the Lord unless the Holy Spirit worked directly upon us, as Calvinism and other doctrines teach. But my friends, it is up to us, isn't it? The gospel has been given. It is in its purity, its simplicity, its power, and it is that which is to work in our lives by our receptiveness of it. When we enhance the Word of God with our obedience to it, then we find salvation is to be found. It says in Revelation chapter 2 and chapter 3, "He that hath an ear, let him hear what the Spirit saith unto the churches." Now, if it was not necessary for us to hear, these thoughts would not have been given. But to each of those seven churches written to in Asia in Revelation 2 and 3, the Spirit is said to speak, but the people who have ears are commanded to hear. In John 5, 39 and 40, Jesus said, "Ye search the Scriptures, because in them ye think ye have eternal life. And these are they that bear witness of me, but ye will not come to me that ye may have life." So we have the Scriptures, and they teach us how to come to Christ. But unless we come, we can't have the blessings that are afforded there. So, is it possible for men to resist the Holy Spirit? In Acts the 7th chapter, beginning verse 51, we read these words, "Ye stiff-necked and uncircumcised in heart and ears," he said, "you do always resist the Holy Spirit, as your fathers did, so do ye. Which of the prophets did not your fathers persecute? And they killed them that showed before of the coming of the righteous one, of whom ye are now become the betrayers and the murderers. Ye who received the law as it was ordained by angels and kept it not. Now when they heard these things, they were cut to the heart, and they gnashed on him with their teeth. But he, being full of the Holy Spirit, looked up steadfastly into heaven and saw the glory of God and Jesus standing on the right hand of God. And he said, Behold, I see the heavens open and the Son of Man standing at the right hand of God. And they cried out with a loud voice and stopped their ears and rushed upon him with one accord. And they cast him out of the city and stoned him. And the witnesses laid down their garments at the feet of a young man named Saul. And they were stoned Stephen, calling on the Lord and saying, Lord Jesus, receive my spirit. And he kneeled down and cried with a loud voice, Lord, lay not this sin to their charge. And when he had said this, he fell asleep. Here are some people then who not only could resist the Holy Spirit, they did resist the Holy Spirit. Stephen, of course, in Acts 6, was chosen as one of the seven who would take care of the needy widows. And it was said there that he was full of the Holy Spirit and power. He was able to work miracles, those miracles which were in the first century, which we do not have today. But Stephen had preached to these people whom probably he had been members of their society. He told them of all the law and the things that brought them up to Christ, and that he was the Messiah, and that they were to accept him in obedience to his divine will. But these people resisted the Holy Spirit, Stephen said. He said they resisted when they closed their ears and would not hear. My friends, that's very important for us to understand, isn't it? Because though some claim that he's unresistible, here he is resisted. He's resisted by these people, and he does not overcome their minds forcibly, but rather, man is responsible for his own actions. It is also said in Nehemiah 9, verse 30 and 31, Yet many years didst thou bear with them, and testifiest against them by thy Spirit through the prophets. Yet would they not give ear. Therefore gavest thou unto the hand of the peoples of the land. Nevertheless, in thy manifold mercies thou didst not make a full end of them. But rather, he said, they forgave them. Nor forgave them, nor thou art a gracious and merciful God. Now it is true that God is gracious, he's merciful. He sends forth his will unto man. He did here through the prophets. He does today through the apostles. And those who reject the prophets and reject the apostles, of course, are not going to be living as they should. They will be resisting the Holy Spirit. What did Isaiah say of the people in Isaiah the 6th chapter? He said in verses 9 and 10, "Hey, go and tell this people, hear ye indeed, but understand not, and see ye indeed, but perceive not. Make the heart of this people fat, make their eyes heavy, and shut their eyes, lest they see with their eyes, and hear with their ears, and understand with their hearts, and turn again and be healed." Now, it was possible for them to be healed. It was possible for them to hear. It was possible for them to understand. In Romans 11:8, he said, "According as it is written, God hath given them a spirit of slumber, eyes that they should not see, and ears that they should not hear unto this day." In Romans 10 and verse 21, "But to Israel he saith," that is from Isaiah 65 and verse 2, "All day long have I stretched forth my hands unto a disobedience and gainsaying people." He had stretched forth his hands to a rebellious people, to an opposing people. It was not that they could not hear, or that they could not understand, or that they could not obey, but they refused to do so. They closed their ears to the things that God said. Their heart was fat with ignorance. Their eyes were shut with prejudice. Their ears were heavy with dullness. And so because of that, it is repeated 8 times in the New Testament. This people's hearts are waxed gross. Their ears are dull of hearing. Their eyes they have closed. Lest haply, he said in Matthew 13:15, they see with their eyes and hear with their ears and understand with their hearts and turn again, I'll heal them. If they would be converted, turn from their wrong ways to those things which are right and acceptable in the sight of God, God would heal them. He would save them. He would be willing and gracious and merciful to them even when their sins were repented of. Well, had they changed when the Lord came? Had they done any different? Were the people any better when the Lord came? They had had 4,000 years to do different, and yet, my friends, they had not. Only a few had done so. In John the 12th chapter, verse 37 through 43, he said, "But thou, he hath, though he hath done so many miracles before them, yet they believed not on him, that the saying of Isaiah the prophet might be fulfilled, which he spake, Lord, who hath believed our report? And to whom hath the Lord been revealed? Therefore they could not believe, because Isaiah said again, he hath blinded their eyes and hardened their hearts, that they should not see with their eyes, nor understand with their hearts, and be converted, and I shall heal them. These things saith Isaiah, when he saw his glory, and spake of him. Nevertheless, among the chief rulers, many of them believed upon him. But because of the Pharisees, they did not confess him, lest they should be put out of the synagogue. For they love the glory of men more than the glory of God." Now here's a thing that will cause many to resist the Holy Spirit. It is not that the Spirit's teaching is not clear, but it's that they have a desire for the praise of men more than the praise of God. If the things are difficult which the Lord commands, then they part company with the Lord. They do not present themselves as his servants. They do not obey his will. So because of that, they are said to resist the Holy Spirit. Now, to whom did Paul apply these sayings? Well, in Romans 10, verse 16 through 21, he applied them to Israel. Israel, they had persecuted and slain the righteous one. They had persecuted the prophets. They persecuted the apostles. And they had closed their ears to the truth. In Acts 28, verse 24 through 28, he applied it to the Jew and the Gentile who refused to listen to the appeals of God and be saved. Well, how did they resist the Spirit? We noticed in Acts 7, 51 through 53, that they closed their ears. They refused to hear. And because they refused to hear, Stephen said, "Ye do always resist the Holy Spirit, as your fathers did, so do ye." He said, you didn't keep the law. And the prophets, of course, you persecuted and you slew them. And so because of that, Nehemiah 9, to them through the prophets, but they resisted, they refused, and because of that, they were in a lost condition. Well, let me ask another question. How did the Spirit cut them to the heart? Now, we know that they were cut to the heart, Acts 7:54, but how was it done? Why, it was through hearing, wasn't it? When they heard this, the Bible says, they were cut to the heart, and they gnashed on him with their teeth. Well, in Acts 2:37, Peter said in verse 36, let all the house of Israel know assuredly that this same Jesus whom ye crucified, God hath made him both Lord and Christ. And when they heard this, they were cut to the heart, and they cried out, men and brethren, what shall we do? Now, here are two responses to the Holy Spirit's action upon the hearts of men through His Word. One of them is cut to the heart and gnashes on the messenger with their teeth. But then the others are cut to the heart, and they respond, what must we do? And Peter answered and said unto them, repent and be baptized, every one of you, in the name of Jesus Christ for the remission of your sins, and ye shall receive the gift of the Holy Spirit. One was cut to the heart when the Spirit spoke and convulsed in rage. Others heard the Holy Spirit's message and responded. In Acts 2:41, he said, they that gladly received his word were baptized. And the Lord added unto them that day about 3,000 souls. In Acts 2:47, he said they were praising God, had favor with all the people, and the Lord added unto the church daily such as were being saved. Whom did these people resist then when they resisted Stephen? When he preached to them full of the Holy Spirit? Well, they resisted the Word, or they resisted the Holy Spirit, didn't they? Because the Holy Spirit actions are made through the Word. And so when they resisted the Word of God, the Word that had come from heaven, by the Holy Spirit's direction to the apostles, then they resisted the Holy Spirit. You know, in Acts 2:4, it said the apostles were all filled with the Holy Spirit, and they began to speak as the Spirit gave them utterance. Well, the way a human being can resist the Spirit is important to us, isn't it? We want to know how a human being can resist the Spirit today. How does the Spirit approach man? If we can find that out, then we can learn how he resists the Holy Spirit. In Matthew 10, verse 19 and 20, Jesus said, take no thought when you're delivered up, how or what ye shall speak. For it is not ye that speak, but the Spirit of your Father that speaketh in you. In Acts 2:4 that we just noticed, the apostles were all filled with the Holy Spirit, and they began to speak with other tongues as the Spirit gave them utterance. The Holy Spirit then gave them the words that they spoke. In 1 Timothy 4:1-3, he said, now the Spirit speaketh expressly, clearly. The Spirit speaketh expressly that in the latter times some shall depart from the faith, giving heed to seducing spirits and doctrines of demons, having their conscience seared as with a hot iron, speaking lies in hypocrisy. In other words, they're lying and they know they're lying, forbidding to marry and commanding to abstain from meats which God hath prepared and created to be received with thanksgiving in them that believe and know the truth. Well, here we find some fell away. What did they fall away from? They fell away from the faith. Who brought the faith? Jesus did. Then he chose his apostles, and through them he spoke expressly by the Holy Spirit so that all men could understand. Well, how is he a witness? He has said in Nehemiah 9:30, many years didst thou bear with them and testifiest against them by thy Spirit through the prophets. Well, we know that he testifies through the prophets' words. That was the conveyance of thought. And so he is a witness by the prophets. But in John 15, verse 26-27, he is said to be a witness by the apostles, by a witness or being a witness of Christ. They were guided into all truth, and the Holy Spirit witnessed concerning Jesus. What did he do? Well, he gave evidence that Jesus was indeed whom he said he was. He was the Christ, the Son of the living God. Now, a witness, of course, is one who bears testimony, and the Holy Spirit's witness is relevant. It is testimony that is dependable, and we can know when we read the Bible and hear the Holy Spirit speak through the apostles that indeed we have that which is able to give us life and holiness. He was not only a witness, but was he an instructor also? Well, Nehemiah 9:20 again says, he instructed them by the prophets. He testified, and he also gave us unto them, under the hands of the people, but they rejected the mercies and the grace of God. Well, in John 14:26, he said to be an instructor. When the Comforter is come, Jesus said, he will guide you into all truth. He will bring to your remembrance all things that I have spoken unto you. So, he was to teach them. He was to bring to their remembrance. In other words, he was an instructor. Well, in what does the Holy Spirit reveal secrets? Well, it's not a small, still voice that some people talk about or a call to preach. No, no. We find in 1 Corinthians 2, 9 through 13, eye hath not seen, nor ear heard, neither hath entered into the heart of man the things which God prepared for them that love him. But God hath revealed them unto us, Paul said, by his Spirit. For the Spirit searcheth all things, yea, the deep things of God. For what man knoweth the things of a man, save the spirit of man that is in him? And even so, the things of God knoweth no man, save the Spirit of God. Now he even said, we've not received the spirit of the world, but we've received the Spirit which is of God, that we might know the things freely given us of God, which things we speak, not in words which man's wisdom teacheth, but which the Holy Spirit teacheth.

till they were revealed. But the Holy Spirit came to reveal by the teaching of the Word of God. Who showed the apostles the character and true person of Jesus? Well, in John 16:13, he said, "Howbeit, when he, the Spirit of truth, is come, he will guide you, the apostles, into all truth. He will not speak of himself, but whatsoever things he shall speak, or whatsoever things he shall hear, these shall he speak, and he will show you things which are to come. He will bear witness of me." And so he's going to show the true character and person of Jesus. The Spirit of truth would do that. And of course, that's what we need, because we need to know how to be Christians, don't we? A child of God is a Christian. That means one who is Christ-like. But if we don't know what Christ was like, then we don't know how to be Christ-like, do we? But the Spirit reveals all these things to us concerning the character and the person of our Lord and Savior Jesus Christ, to whom we're indebted for all of our blessings. Well, what does he do in conversion? What does the Holy Spirit do here? We've noticed before in our studies from John 16, verse 7 through 11, that when he has come, he will convict the world in respect of sin and of righteousness and of the judgment. Now, the Spirit and the Word are not the same, but he uses that Word as his sword, Ephesians 6:17. "Take unto you the sword of the Spirit, which is the Word of God," he said. Now, the Spirit and the Word are not the same, any more than God and his Word are not the same, but it is the instrument through which the Holy Spirit operates, and it is the instrument through which God directs and guides our lives. In conviction, conversion, and sanctification, as we have learned, the Holy Spirit operates, but he operates only through the medium of the Word of God. As God and his Word are not the same, neither is the Spirit and the Word the same, but the Word is the instrument that the Spirit uses upon the hearts of men to bring them unto conversion. So, if he convicts in respect of sin and of righteousness, or the righteousness of Christ, and of the judgment to come, then we realize, my friends, these are truths that we cannot overlook. Well, what does he do for the heart and the conscience and the mind? Certainly he does something, because without the Holy Spirit, none of us could be saved. But let's study some scriptures and see what we can find. In John 6:63, he said, "The Spirit giveth life. The flesh profiteth nothing. But the words that I have spoken unto you, they are spirit, and they are life." Well, we find he gives life, doesn't he? In Romans 12:1-2, he said, "Therefore, brethren, I beseech you by the mercies of God that you present your bodies a living sacrifice, holy and acceptable unto God, which is your spiritual service. And be not conformed to this world, but be ye transformed by the renewing of your mind, that you may prove what is the good and the perfect and acceptable will of God." In other words, prove it by your actions. Now let's ask further, where does he dwell? Where does the Holy Spirit dwell? Well, in 1 Corinthians 3:16-17, he says he dwells in the church, and that we are the temple of God, the temple of Christ, the temple of the Holy Spirit, are all given throughout the text of the Bible. In Ephesians 3:10, he talks about that same thing, the church, the temple, and that is where the Holy Spirit dwells. When his word, his authority, dwells in us, then we are governed by those things that the Holy Spirit speaks, and we are those in whom he dwells. Well, where do we get our strength? What gives us strength? Well, some people think that it's the direct operation of the Holy Spirit. But Ephesians 3:14-17, he said that we should have power through his Spirit, or his teaching in the inward man. There's where we gain the power for duties, for trials, for persecutions, for difficulties. The psalmist said, "Thy word have I laid up in my heart that I might not sin against thee." And so we realize that he gives strength for the day, and he gives strength through his word. Well, how does he comfort? In John 14:15-17, he said, "You keep the commandments, and I will abide in you." In 2 Thessalonians 2:13, he said, "We're sanctified of the Spirit unto salvation through the belief of the truth." Well, my friends, that's the way our part goes. We are to believe the truth. The Holy Spirit presented it,
and we are to be

0: believe it. In 1 Peter 1, 2, he said, we're sanctified of the Spirit, and as a result, we have grace and peace. In 1 Thessalonians 4, 18, there he said, comfort one another with these words. And there Paul makes it very clear, doesn't he? Well, who invites those to come into the kingdom? Hebrews 3, 7 through 10 tells us that today, if you will hear his voice, harden not your hearts as in the provocation. No, we don't want to harden our hearts. The Holy Spirit saith we are to hear and to receive the truth of the gospel and obey. The Spirit and the bride say, come, Revelation 22, 17. And so we want all to come and to partake of the blessings that the Holy Spirit has brought us by the gospel. Now, divine communication has always come in human language, my friend, and it still does. How does the Holy Spirit assist one to have faith? Well, Peter said in Acts 15, 7, after there had been much disputing, you know, a good while ago, God made choice among us that the Gentiles should hear the word of the gospel and believe by me. Romans 10, 17 says, now faith cometh by hearing, and hearing by the word of God. In John 20, 30 and 31, he said, many other signs truly did Jesus in the sight of his disciples that are not written in this book, but these are written that you may believe that Jesus Christ is the Son of God, and that believing he may have life through his name. Well, how does God reason with man? Isaiah 1, verse 15 through 20 says, come now, let us reason together, saith the Lord. Though your sins be as scarlet, they shall be as white as wool. And though they be red like crimson, they shall be as white as snow. In Micah 2, verse 2 and 3, he invites Israel to testify against him if he's done anything wrong. But if not, they should receive his word and do what he commands them. The three related causes back of resistance of the Holy Spirit are very simple. Number one, ignorance. Number two, prejudice. Number three, the love of sin. And this, my friends, has lasted over 1,500 years. Men have rejected the Spirit, resisted him when they refused the word of God. It's been such a pleasure to be with you today. We're certainly glad that you're listening to the program. We're hopeful you'll make the listening to the program a regular habit. But until we meet you again, we must now bid you a very pleasant good day.
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3: During the month of December, it seems like everyone is talking about Jesus. What joy! Minds are drawn to his birth. You know, newborns have the look of sheer innocence that can melt a heart of stone. I'm sure baby Jesus was no exception. His little soul was spotless, sinless, without fault, and never, not even once, did he blemish his soul as he grew into a man. That's the reason why Pilate wanted to release him. 3 times he told the mob, "I find no fault in him." John 18:38, John 19:4-6. Jesus was not just innocent of a criminal offense, he was innocent through and through. So when I read of his death, I don't see a man on the cross. I see the look of sheer innocence, the soul of a newborn Jesus, a soul that was as sinless as the day he was born. Why bring all these things to mind during any time of the year, really, and especially when thinking about Jesus' birth? Shouldn't we be joyful? Yes. Let us rejoice because with immeasurable love and grace, God chose to send us his Son, born of a woman, Matthew 1:23. Let us rejoice that for now everyone may be talking about him very soon. But let us never forget that the purpose of his beautiful birth was his ugly death. The purpose of his ugly death was a beautiful victory over death. Everyone soon may be talking about Jesus. There's no better time to share with others the beautiful, sheer innocence of his entire life. He still has what it takes to melt a heart of stone.

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Jesus!

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1: Welcome to a time of Bible readings and hymns with your host, David Kenny, of the Wadsworth Church of Christ on West Good Avenue in Wadsworth, Ohio.

1 John chapter 4. Beloved, believe not every spirit, but try the spirits, whether they are of God, because many false prophets are gone out into the world. Hereby know ye the Spirit of God. Every spirit that confesses that Jesus Christ is come in the flesh is of God, and every spirit that confesseth not that Jesus Christ is come in the flesh is not of God. And this is that spirit of Antichrist, whereof we have heard that it should come, and even now already is it in the world. Ye are of God, little children, and have overcome them, because greater is he that is in you than he that is in the world. They are of the world, therefore speak they of the world, and the world heareth them. We are of God. He that knoweth God heareth us. He that is not of God heareth not us. Hereby know we the spirit of truth and the spirit of error. Beloved, let us love one another, for love is of God, and every one that loveth is born of God and knoweth God. He that loveth not knoweth not God, for God is love. In this was manifested the love of God toward us, because that God sent his only begotten Son into the world, that we might live through him. Herein is love, not that we love God, but that he loved us, and sent his Son to be the propitiation for our sins. Beloved, if God so loved us, we ought also to love one another. No man hath seen God at any time. If we love one another, God dwelleth in us, and his love is perfected in us. Hereby know we that we dwell in him, and he in us, because he hath given us of his Spirit. And we have seen and do testify that the Father sent the Son to be the Savior of the world. Whosoever shall confess that Jesus is the Son of God, God dwelleth in him, and he in God. And we have known and believed the love that God hath to us. God is love, and he that dwelleth in love dwelleth in God, and God in him. Herein is our love made perfect, that we may have boldness in the day of judgment, because as he is, so are we in this world. There is no fear in love, but perfect love casteth out fear, because fear hath torment. He that feareth is not made perfect in love. We love him because he first loved us. If a man say, I love God, and hateth his brother, he is a liar. For he that loveth not his brother, whom he hath seen, how can he love God, whom he hath not seen? And this commandment have we from him, that he who loveth God love his brother also.

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1: When the moonlight glows,
2: it's 61 degrees.

Let's pause and consider the words of Simon Peter in 1 Peter chapter 2 and verse 11. Dearly beloved, I beseech you as strangers and pilgrims, abstain from fleshly lust, which war against the soul. Listen to the tender, compassionate words of this great soldier of the cross. He said, dearly beloved, it's a family. It is a concern, one in which there is great emotion and interest in helping. Dearly beloved, I beseech you as pilgrims and strangers. Simon Peter realized this world is not our home. He was admonishing them to consider the fact that we're here just for a brief time. We're just passing through. This is not our final abode. We're pressing for a heavenly home. Our earthly tabernacle, our human bodies, will cease. We will die. But our spirit, it live forever. Here on earth, we're just pilgrims and strangers. But Simon Peter says, abstain from fleshly lust, that war against the soul. Satan is going to try to destroy you. He wants you to miss heaven. He wants you to be in hell. And lust of the flesh, pride of life, the lust of the eyes, as John mentions in 1 John 2, 15 through 17, the things that are of the world we're not to love. We're not to, as it were, involve ourselves in them. Why? Peter says they war against the soul. Let's make sure that our lives are righteous, holy, godly. Remember the words of Paul, Titus 2, 11 and 12. Put away all the ungodliness and worldly lust, and we're to live soberly, righteously, and godly in this present world. During the time we're here, live righteously. Not lustful, not worldly, not carnal-minded. Those things destroy us. But we realize we're here for a brief time. Let's live acceptable in God's sight. Consider it, please.

I'm Caleb Colley, and we're on The Rock. If the Bible is inspired, then you would expect it to be accurate in every detail, even in its mention of historical figures, places, and events. Until relatively recently, critics of the Bible pointed to the book of Acts as a quagmire of mistakes. Those who questioned Luke's writing in passages like Acts chapter 14, verses 5 through 12, claimed that he didn't know the true locations or identities of the towns he mistakenly mentioned. But the renowned archaeologist Sir William Ramsay proved the critics wrong when, after hours of research, he determined that Iconium really was part of Phrygia, not Lycaonia. That's exactly what Luke wrote, but it was contrary to the thinking of geologists at the time. They believed that Iconium was a city of Lycaonia. Luke, God's inspired penman, got it right. In fact, the book of Acts has been proven to be historically accurate many, many times. Of course, Christians cannot depend on archaeology to sustain their faith, but the knowledge that true archaeology always confirms the scriptures will help any sincere person to understand that the Bible really is the inspired Word of God. And because it's the inspired Word of God, because it's always accurate and truthful and relevant, we must obey it. Join us next time on The Rock.

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1: Someone has said the reason a newborn infant and an aged Christian are so much alike is that the one has so lately come from God and the other will soon go to be with God. If innocence is written on the face of the infant, honor and integrity may be seen in the face of the aged. Youth is like a preface. Age shows the whole volume. Youth is the bud. Age is the ripe hanging fruit. If age is a quality of mind, then it is better to be 70 years young than 40 years old. The face of the aged may be wrinkled, but wrinkles come from smiling as well as frowning. Esteem for the elderly is not a small, indifferent matter. Leviticus 19:32 directs, "Thou shalt rise up before the hoary head and honor the face of the old man and fear thy God. I am the Lord."

I'm Caleb Colley, and we're on The Rock. What about the inspiration of the Bible? Well, what does it mean that the Bible writers were inspired? Are we talking about the kind of inspiration with which artists, singers, and poets frequently are inspired when they create great works of literature or music? Well, some people think that's exactly how Peter, Paul, and the other Bible writers were inspired. Is it correct that the Bible is inspired by this kind of naturalistic or universal inspiration? No. Wayne Jackson offered four reasons why the theory of naturalistic inspiration should be rejected, and I'd like to share them with you. First, it makes liars out of the New Testament writers who claimed the Holy Spirit as the source of their works. Second, the biblical documents are vastly superior to the ablest productions of men. Third, the naturalistic inspiration theory leaves the marvelous unity of the Bible as an inexplicable mystery. Fourth, if the scriptures were the result of natural genius, modern genius could make them obsolete. Instead, the Bible remains the world's bestseller. Quite simply, the Bible is perfect. It's perfect in prophecy, in unity, in the scientific information it provides, and it's the perfect message from God, which we must obey. Hope you'll join us next time on The

Where will you be when the Lord comes again? What will you be doing? What will you be engaged in? Maybe worshiping Him? Will you be doing something that's contrary to His will? Matthew 24:37 says, "But as in the days of Noah, so also will be the coming of the Son of Man. For as in the days before the flood they were eating and drinking, marrying and giving in marriage, until the day that Noah entered into the ark, and did not know until the flood came and took them all away, so also will be the coming of the Son of Man." Verse 42, "Watch therefore, for you do not know what hour your Lord is coming." That being the case, we must be prepared all the time. All of life is leading up to that very moment. Are you ready for that day? I'm Don Blackwell with 60 seconds about the second coming. And remember, the Lord may come again at any second.

that dog yourself. With the privilege, there would also come responsibility. If we treasure the privilege, the responsibility is no unreasonable burden. As a matter of fact, we do well from time to time to realize that we sometimes mistake privileges for burdens or obligations. The Apostle Paul, for example, remarked at 1 Thessalonians chapter 2, verse 4, that he was allowed of God to be put in trust with the gospel. His use of the word allowed tells me that what many might have considered a burden, Paul considered a privilege, and he was happy and willing to accept the responsibility that accompanied the privilege. As the passage continues, Paul offers some insight about what at least a portion of that responsibility is. He said he would speak not as pleasing men, but God. It seems to me that everyone who would preach, teach, or by any means communicate the gospel of Christ is here given an example of how it must be done. No one making known God's word should do so in such a way as to needlessly offend anyone who is or is not erring. However, one must also never compromise divine revelation in order to appease those who disagree with its actual content. Such a compromise may involve saying either more or less than Scripture says, or by any means altering the meaning of divine writ. Paul accepted both the privilege and responsibility of apostleship by refusing to seek the favor of men over that of God. As the text continues, the apostle gives a reason for his steadfastness. It was God, not man, that tries the hearts of men. When men become our judge and redeemer, we'll seek their favor. Until then, let us gratefully accept both the privilege and responsibility of service in the kingdom of God. Today's word, fitly spoken.

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0: It's 61 degrees.
2: 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I'm Bill Brandstetter, the minister for the Marion, Illinois Church of Christ. Great to have you with us today on Search the Bible. And our scripture reading today is found in Hebrews chapter 2, verses 1 through 5. Our lesson today is simply called Hear the Heavenly Voice. And we'll be back with our scripture reading in just a minute.

Our scripture reading today, taken from Hebrews chapter 2, verses 1 through 5. Therefore, we must give the more earnest heed to the things we have heard, lest we drift away. For if the word spoken through angels proved steadfast, and every transgression and disobedience received a just reward, how shall we escape if we neglect so great a salvation, which at the first began to be spoken by the Lord, and was confirmed to us by those who heard him? God also bearing witness both with signs and wonders, with various miracles and gifts of the Holy Spirit according to his own will. For he has not put the world to come, of which we speak, in subjection to angels. And we'll be back with our lesson today, Hear the Heavenly Voice, in just a minute.

Again, we are so glad that you're with us today on Search the Bible. And again, we're talking about hearing the heavenly voice. We read a passage from Hebrews chapter 2 that is very significant. There's also another one. We did not include it in our scripture reading today, but it is very significant. And that's in Hebrews 12, verse 25. See that you do not refuse him who speaks, for they did not escape who refused him who spoke on earth. How much more shall we not escape if we turn away from him who speaks from heaven? Friends, the book of Hebrews shows that Jesus Christ is worthy of our faith. He is God's final spokesman to the human family. Notice I said he's the final spokesman. There was none after Jesus that was a spokesman to God's human family. He is the son over his own house. Hebrews 3, verse 4 and 5. For every house is built by someone, but he who built all things is God. And Moses, indeed, was faithful in all his house as a servant for a testimony of those things which should be spoken afterward. But Christ, as a son over his own house, whose house we are, if we hold fast the confidence and the rejoicing of the hope firm to the end. Yes, Jesus was God's final spokesman to the human family. He is the son over his own house. He is a living high priest. Hebrews 7:25 says that he lives to make intercession for us. And Hebrews 4:15, a beautiful promise in Hebrews 4, verse 15, that we have a high priest who cannot sympathize with our weaknesses, but was in all points tempted like as we are, yet without sin. Let us therefore come boldly to the throne of grace, that we may obtain mercy and find grace to help in time of need. Yes, he lives to make intercession for us. He understands our temptations. But friends, in the Old Testament days, God demanded that people listen to obey. Hebrews 2, the passage we read in our scripture reading today, said that every transgressor and disobedience received a just recompense of reward. Nadab and Abihu died because of presumptuous sin in Leviticus chapter 10. And from that early account of Leviticus chapter 10, of course, we don't worship like Nadab and Abihu did, but we learn a very valuable lesson regarding worship from Nadab and Abihu. You remember back in Leviticus 10, verse 1, Nadab and Abihu, the sons of Aaron, each took his censer and put fire in it, put incense on it, and offered profane, some translations say strange, fire before the Lord, which he had commanded them not. And for more on that, you can look at Exodus 24, 1 and Exodus 30, verse 9. So fire went out from the Lord and devoured them, and they died before the Lord. They died because of they were assuming that God would accept something that he would not. Achan died because of transgression in the book of Joshua. In Hebrews 10, verses 26 through 31, we read that he that despised the law of Moses died without mercy. And so obedience was demanded in Old Testament times, but obedience is still stressed in the New Testament. In Hebrews 5, verses 8 and 9, though he were a son, yet learned he obedience by the things which he suffered, and became the author of eternal salvation to all those who obey him. And again, we're stressing the fact we need to hear the heavenly voice. On the Mount of Transfiguration, Peter, James, and John received this message: "This is my beloved Son, in whom I'm well pleased. Hear ye him." In Revelation chapter 22, the very last book of the Bible, verse 14, a blessing is pronounced on those who do his commandments. And the rest of the verse says that they may have right to the tree of life and may enter in through the gates into the city. So indeed, if we want to hear that word, well done, or those words, well done, thou good and faithful servant, we must obviously be obedient. Well, to hear and obey Christ, or to refuse him, that's the choice that basically we have before us today. The Lord says that one who sincerely desires to know the doctrine of Christ can indeed know it. And of course, you're familiar with John 8, verse 31 and 32. If you abide in my word, you are my disciples indeed. And you shall know the truth, and the truth shall make you free. A person who desires to know the doctrine of Christ can know it.
John 7, verse 17, if anyone wills to do his will, Jesus said, he shall know concerning the doctrine, whether it's from God or whether I speak on my own authority. So yes, friends, we can know the doctrine of Christ. As a matter of fact, in 1 John 4, 1, John told individuals in his day, test the prophets, whether they be of God, or test the spirits, rather, whether they be of God. For there are many false prophets that have gone out into the world. The person who desires to do the will of God, then, and who sincerely seeks the will of God, will hearken to the teaching. In John 6, verse 44, it's written, the prophets, they shall all be taught by God. Jesus said, therefore, everyone who has heard and learned from the Father comes to me. And so, indeed, we should hear and learn from the Father. And those are the ones, Jesus said, or that's how, rather, we're drawn by hearing and learning, according to that passage. Everyone who has heard and learned from the Father comes to me, John 6, verse 45. On the day of Pentecost, in Acts chapter 2, we read that those that gladly received his word were baptized. They continued steadfastly in the apostles' doctrine, fellowship, breaking of bread, and prayers, in Acts 2:42. And Jesus said, come unto me, all ye that labor and are heavy laden, Matthew 11:28-30. How do people refuse to hear Christ today? Well, some have, through prejudice, closed their ears, or maybe through tradition, have closed their ears and eyes to the truth of Christ. I said close their eyes because we have the passage before us, we can read it, and close their ears because maybe they did not want to hear. Listen to how Jesus put this. Hearing you will hear and shall not understand, and seeing you will see and not perceive. For the hearts of this people have grown dull, their ears are dull of hearing, their eyes they have closed, lest they should see with their eyes and hear with their ears and understand with their hearts, so that I can heal them. And so, indeed, some have closed their eyes and ears to the truth. Some, through indifference, refuse to listen to what Jesus says. They're just indifferent about it. They really don't care one way or the other. Perhaps they're in the camp of so many today who believe that truth is relative, and that whatever one person thinks is truth is fine, as long as you don't try to tell someone else that that is truth. In Revelation 3, verse 20, Jesus said, behold, I stand at the door and knock. If anyone hears my voice and opens the door, I will come into him and dine with him, and he with me. Notice Jesus is talking to a lukewarm, indifferent church who refused to listen to Jesus. Well, some may listen to Jesus out of a curiosity with really no intention at all of obeying what he says. They're just curious. In Acts chapter 17, we read of individuals who were curious. You remember, beginning about verse 18, certain Epicurean and Stoic philosophers encountered him and said, some said, what does this babbler want to say? Others said, he seems to be a proclaimer of foreign gods because he preached to them Jesus and the resurrection. And they took him and brought him to the Areopagus, saying, may we know what this new doctrine is of which you speak? They certainly sound sincere, don't they? Verse 20, for you are bringing some strange things to our ears. Therefore, we want to know what these things mean. And again, here they sound like they want to know. And then verse 21, Luke says this, for all the Athenians and foreigners who were there spent their time in nothing else but either to tell or hear some new thing. Just curiosity. We know from the book of James that hearing alone is not enough. James says, be ye doers of the word and not hearers only, deceiving your own selves. James 1, verse 22. And Jesus indicated that if a person calls Jesus Lord, Lord, then they're expected to obey. You remember Luke 6, 46? Why do you call me Lord, Lord, and do not the things which I say? People refuse the word of Christ that is recorded in the pages of the New Testament. And yet Jesus said in John 12, verse 48, that it would be those words that would judge us in the last days. Some believe plans of salvation that are devised by men instead of those delivered or spoken by Christ. And again, notice Hebrews chapter 2,
that significant passage we read just a minute ago. How shall we escape if we neglect so great a salvation, which at first began to be spoken by the Lord and was confirmed by those who heard him? What did Jesus say that was spoken later and then confirmed? Well, in Mark 16, verse 15, we read that very thing happening. And notice, he said, go into all the world and preach the gospel to every creature. He who believes and is baptized will be saved, but he who does not believe will be condemned. And notice, if you will, verse 19. So then, after the Lord had spoken to them, he was received up in heaven and sat down at the right hand of God. They went out and preached everywhere, and the Lord working with them and confirming the word with the accompanying sign. And of course, we remember what the Hebrews writer said, that the plan of salvation, or the great salvation, at first began to be spoken by the Lord. He that believes and is baptized shall be saved, was confirmed to us by those who heard him. We read there in Mark 16:20 about the confirmation of that word. God bearing with them with signs and wonders, with various miracles and gifts of the Holy Spirit according to his own will. And so some refuse to hear the word of Christ, the plan of salvation, as delivered by Christ. Some say, well, salvation is by faith only. And of course, James 2:24 says that we're not saved by faith only. Others would say, well, alien sinners need to just pray for salvation. In Acts 22, verse 16, we will note that the Apostle Paul was praying, Acts 9, verse 11, and he was told to arise and be baptized and wash away your sins. If indeed a person only had to pray, and if that's all that was needed, or to say a sinner's prayer, then why was Paul told to arise and be baptized? Some men join churches that are different from that mentioned in the New Testament. Jesus said that when he built his church, Paul identified the church as Christ's body, Ephesians 1, 22 and 23, and Colossians 1, 18. And then he said, there is one body. Some men wear religious titles that are foreign to Christ's will. And so, certainly, there are some things going on today that are different from what Christ said. In 1 Peter 4, verse 16, if anyone suffers as a Christian, let him not be ashamed, but let him glorify God in this matter. And so, the religious name we're to wear today is Christian. The disciples were first called Christians at Antioch, Acts 11, verse 26. Men practice things in worship that are not authorized by the Lord as well. Why do some people refuse Christ? Well, perhaps they've not been taught correctly. Some may have been taught some things that are simply not true. And of course, Jesus said, beware of false prophets, for they come to you in sheep's clothing, but inwardly they are ravenous wolves. Romans 10, verse 1 says, brethren, my heart's desire and prayer to God for Israel is that they may be saved, for I bear them witness that they have a zeal for God, but not according to knowledge. And so some have a zeal, but not according to knowledge. We shall not be judged by others' friends. We shall be judged by whether or not we are doing the will of the Son, that is, whether or not we're obeying Christ, John 12, verse 48. And the Bible says we must all stand before the judgment seat of Christ. But someone will say, I don't think the church can save you. Let's look at Ephesians chapter 5, beginning about verse 23. And see what the Bible says about that particular matter. For the husband is head of the wife, just as Christ is the head of the church. He is the Savior of the body. And of course, we mentioned earlier a couple of times in Ephesians 4:4 and Ephesians 1, 22 and 23, where we know the church is the body and Christ is the Savior of it. So it's significant, isn't it, what church we belong to. But notice, we are to hear the heavenly voice. And friends, as we're looking at the book of Hebrews, it becomes abundantly clear we don't need to be hearing anymore the voice of Moses. Let me give you an illustration. Many years ago, prior to July 4, 1776, America, or what we now know as America, actually what we knew as the 13 colonies, was under British rule. Well, all the events that happened prior to July 4, 1776, we often read about, not all of them, but certainly some of them, we read about in history books. And yet, July 4, 1776, all that changed. And because we know the events before that date, it helps us to better appreciate our freedom
helps us to better appreciate where we are and who we are. Well, the same is with the Old Testament. The Bible tells us the things that were written before time were written for our learning, that we, through patience and comfort of the Scriptures, might have hope. Romans 15, verse 4, but we're not under the Old Testament. Remember Galatians 3, verse 11, no one can be justified by the law of Moses in the sight of God. You cannot be justified by going back to the old law, the Ten Commandments, the 600 other commandments, or the 600 total commandments that are back there, and just observe them and then say God will accept you. Galatians 3:11 says that's not the case. But let's hear the heavenly voice, a wonderful voice, a voice that can save us, the voice of the Son, who speaks to us today through the word of his apostles. Friends, we'll be back with some final thoughts in just a minute.

0: How thankful we are that we have a heavenly voice to tell us what we must do to be saved, and that is Jesus. In Mark 16:16, Jesus said, "He who believes and is baptized will be saved, but he who does not believe will be condemned."
1: Yes, Jesus, the one with all authority, Matthew 28:18. God raised from the dead and seated him at his right hand in the heavenly places, far above all principality and power and might and dominion, and every name that's named, not only in this age, but also in that which is to come. And he's put all things under his feet and gave him to be head over all things to the church, which is his body, the fullness of him who fills all in all. That's Ephesians chapter 1, verses 20 through 23. Jesus has all authority in our lives, friends. How much we need authority today. Authority is being questioned in many areas of life. In many areas of religion, perhaps, authority is being questioned. Who has the say in religious matters? Do councils? Do the preacher? Does church leaders? Does the local congregation? Is it majority rule? Well, notice the text we just read. Christ is the head of all things. We need to hear what he says about the church. And we know that he said, "Upon this rock I will build my church," Matthew 16, verse 18. The church was bought by the blood of Christ in Acts 20, verse 28, which he purchased with his own blood. Friends, how significant it is today we need to hear a heavenly voice, one that is seated at the right hand of the Father. And we still have the words of Jesus in the pages of the New Testament. And he told the apostles that he would send the Holy Spirit to guide them into all truth, John 16, verse 13. So when the apostles wrote or taught or preached, they were preaching Christ. They were preaching what Christ wanted them to preach regarding the subject of baptism and salvation. About 10 days after Christ descended into heaven, on the first Pentecost after the resurrection and after his ascension, in Acts 2, verse 36, Peter winds up a sermon about Jesus and his resurrection and a gospel sermon. And he says, "Therefore, let all the house of Israel know assuredly that God made this Jesus, whom you crucified, both Lord and Christ." And then verse 37 of Acts 2, when they heard this, they were cut to their hearts and said to Peter and the rest of the apostles, "Men and brethren, what shall we do?" And Peter said, "Repent, and let every one of you be baptized in the name of Jesus Christ for the remission of sins, and you shall receive the gift of the Holy Spirit." Notice, in the name of, by the authority of Christ. He just got that authority 10 days before that, when Jesus told him to go into all the world and preach the gospel to every creature. So then we read in verse 40, "And with many other words, he testified and exhorted himself, saying, Be saved from this perverse generation. Then those who gladly received his word were baptized. And that day, about 3,000 souls were added to them." Friends, have you done as Jesus said regarding baptism? I was part of a religious group one time that said, "He that believes and is saved should at some point in the future be baptized." Maybe you're part of a group that says that. Let's just hear the heavenly voice. "He who believes and is baptized shall be saved." I've got to believe the gospel. It's the power of God to salvation, Romans 1, verse 16. I've got to believe that God is, Hebrews 11, verse 6. I've got to believe in Jesus, John 8, verse 24, and who he said he was. I've got to repent of my sins, Luke 13, 3 and 13, 5 and Acts 17, 30. I've got to confess Jesus, Romans 10, verse 9 and 10. And then I have to be baptized to come in contact with his blood. In Romans 6, verse 3, "Know you not that so many of us as were baptized into Jesus Christ were baptized into his death? So all the benefits of his death come when we obey Christ in baptism." Friends, if you'd like more information about how to do that, you can contact us, 618-993-5534. Or you can write us at Search the Bible, P.O. Box 52, Marion, Illinois, 62959. We hope that you will hear the heavenly voice, do as Jesus wants us to do, and be baptized to have your sins forgiven. Remember, he's the author of eternal salvation to all that obey him, Hebrews 5, verse 9. Thank you for tuning in today. Remember, God loves you, and we love you too. We hope you'll be back with us again next time, and once again, we search the Bible.
2: Hello, my name is Griffin Collins, and I have an exciting announcement. We will begin releasing a weekly devotional on Facebook titled Matters That Matter. In these weekly devotionals, we will discuss topics that are important and specific to the Lord's church today. What does the Bible say about trusting others? Am I required to be faithful as a Christian? I pray that you will follow along with us as we explore matters that matter today.
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4: 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In Psalm 19:7, we find the law of the Lord is perfect, reviving the soul. Verse 8 says, the precepts of the Lord are right, rejoicing the heart. You see, this is opposite of the world. The world tells us that it is oppressive to submit to someone else's values. However, these values remind us that if we submit ourselves to God's standards, it doesn't bring enslavement, but liberation. How many times have we experienced the quality of our life improving once we start living the way that God wants us to live? True freedom comes when we start living the way that God instructs. God's will, God's morals liberate. I'm Jimmy Holland, and thank you for watching the Gospel Broadcasting Network.
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6: 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I don't

In Mark 12, Jesus is confronted by an alliance of Pharisees and Herodians, asking if it is right to pay taxes. If he says no, he would clash with Rome, possibly leading to his death. If he says yes, the people might rebel because they despise the Romans. Jesus answers, "Render to Caesar's the things that are Caesar's, and to God the things that are God." Many believe Jesus is telling them to keep their political life separate from the religious life. But that's not right. Religion ought to guide our lives, from worship to politics. Jesus is saying we have a duty to both government and God. Our duty to the government is a component of our duty to God. By rendering to Caesar the things that are Caesar's, we render to God what is God's. Today, governmental participation is more direct than in the first century. Along with paying taxes and obeying laws, Christians can influence the direction of government through voting, education, and even serving in office. Their faith should guide their political participation and not separate them from it.

Hi, I'm David Smith, and this is In a Word. You know, you hear people talk about Jesus, and it's a good thing that people do talk about Jesus. We're not trying to minimize people talking about the Lord, but if you listen to the way in which people talk about Jesus, you would get the impression that Jesus is the first name and Christ is his last name. Do you hear people do that? That's a Jesus Christ. And the way they state that, it's as if when he was born, Mary and Joseph gave him the name Jesus Christ, and that was just simply the last name of the Lord Christ. But I want to tell you today that the word Christ, our word for the day, is not the Lord's last name. In fact, it's not his name at all, but a description of the work in which he is involved. I've heard one man say before, and I think appropriately, that of course Jesus is the name given to Jesus. That's his name, but he is Jesus the Christ. It's a description of what he does, what he accomplishes. This Jesus does this work. And what's interesting is that both in the Old and in the New Testament, there is almost a type-antitype relationship between three offices that were anointed. You see, that word Christ is the word that means Messiah. It's parallel in the Old Testament, and both terms mean the anointed one of God. And so we think of those anointed offices in the Old Testament, those three anointed offices, and it's easy to see that relationship that we have the foreshadowing of Jesus in the Old Testament and now the fulfillment by Jesus in the New. And those three offices are prophet, priest, and king. Let me read a few verses to you today. First of all, notice that the office of priest was an anointed office. In the book of Exodus, chapter 28, verse 41, Moses writes and says, "And thou shalt put them upon Aaron thy brother, and his sons with him, and shall," now notice the language, "anoint them and consecrate them, and sanctify them that they may minister unto me in the priest's office." So this is an anointed office. The question has to be then, well, is Jesus also a priest in an anointed position as that? And in Hebrews 8 and verse 1, the writer, whoever the human writer is, says, "Now of the things which we have spoken, this is the sum. We have such an high priest who is set on the right hand of the throne of the majesty in the heavens." He's a high priest. He is therefore our selected, chosen high priest by God. He's the anointed high priest. Also notice that in the Old Testament, the role of king was a position that was an anointed position. In 1 Samuel 16, 12 and 13, he says, "And sent him and brought him. Now he was ruddy and with all of a beautiful countenance and goodly to look to. And the Lord said, Arise," notice, "anoint him, for this is he." Then Samuel took the horn of oil and anointed him in the midst of the brethren. And the Spirit of the Lord came upon David from that day forward. So Samuel rose up and went to Ramah. But notice that David was anointed. And in the same way, Jesus is our king today. In Colossians 3:1, we are told by Paul that if he be risen with Christ, that is, if you become a Christian, we are to seek those things which are above where Christ sitteth on the right hand of God. That's a reference to Jesus now reigning on the throne of God. The third role is that of a prophet. And notice that if he's the Christ, he has to fulfill this role. And he does, because the third appointed position was that of a prophet. In 1 Kings 19:16, it says, "And Jehu, the son of Nimshi, shalt thou anoint to be king over Israel. And Elisha, the son of Shaphat, shalt thou anoint to be prophet in thy room." So notice that prophets were anointed as well. And when Jesus made his triumphant entrance into Jerusalem, in Matthew 21, verse 11, it says, "The multitude said, This is the prophet of Nazareth of Galilee." So when you think of Jesus now, don't think of Jesus as his last name being Christ, because his last name isn't Christ. That's not his name at all. It's a description of who he is. He's the Christ. He's the Messiah of God. What's that mean? Prophet, priest, and king. Christ. That's been our word for the day. I'm David Smith, and this is In a Word.

something for someone else. Then I gave the example, find someone at your church that needs a little help, or engage in some sort of benevolent work. What you will always find if you choose this course is two things. First, you will always find someone who is worse off than you are, or does not even have the blessings that you can count on one hand. Second, they will always be grateful, which in turn will raise your self-esteem, thus making you feel a little better, and you will deserve it. You see, Mr. Ricky was badly injured in a car wreck. But if you ever leave the Waters subdivision in Montgomery, Alabama, early in the morning, you will meet Mr. Ricky. He stands at the intersection every day, rain or shine, cold or hot. And as you stop for the sign, he will always smile and say, "Have a blessed day, and God bless you." The last time I was there, I got out of the car and shook his hand and told him how much he helped me. The smile I got in return would have lit up the state. I am told that the community often gets together and does a little something for him, because, you know, everyone wants to hear that God blesses them today. I'm Robbie Owens. That's my humble opinion.

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0: It's 61 degrees.
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3: It's beginning to get a little toasty outside, and when the temperatures rise outside, they also rise inside. In your household, what is the temperature for which you set your thermostat? At my house, we stay on a steady 72 degrees. Now, that isn't the temperature that all parties would prefer, including myself. Personally, I would prefer about 71 degrees, while the other members would prefer about 73 degrees. But 72 degrees is our one degree of compromise. In our Christian lives, do we try to compromise with God? I think we do. We say things like, oh, you know, God will understand. He just wants me to be happy. Or, God and I, we have an understanding. If you take this mindset towards God and compromise, then your mindset is terribly inappropriate. Let me make an assertion. God does not compromise with His Word. It's like your mother's dinner menu. You can either take it or you can leave it. In John 14, verse 15, Jesus says, "If you love me, keep my commandments." In order to remain faithful to God's word, we must negate the notion that He will compromise with us through that word.
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0: No matter what else is happening in the world. There is always good news today. Welcome to Good News Today, the program where you will always find good news, no matter what else is happening in the world. I'm Jim Dearman, your host for Good News Today. Thank you so much for joining us. As always, let me tell you what's coming up on today's program. We'll begin, as always, with our devotional time. That consists of our scripture reading, beautiful singing, and then a brief study of our scripture. And today we go back to the 119th Psalm. We've been doing that from time to time and taking a paragraph at a time consisting of 8 verses. And today, that's what we're going to do. We're going to the 65th verse through the 72nd verse in that part of this alphabetic psalm that is divided according to the 22 letters of the Hebrew alphabet. And today we're in that letter of the Hebrew alphabet that corresponds to our letter T. So we'll be looking at verses 65 through 72 of this beautiful psalm, as we've said so many times, that exalts and elevates the Word of God. And in virtually every line of this, which is the longest chapter in the Bible, Psalm 119. So we'll get to that in just a moment after I tell you what else is coming your way. Be ready always follows our devotional time with Roger Campbell. In the Bible, what does the expression "the day of the Lord" mean? Roger points out that a great many people think that every time they see the expression "the day of the Lord" in Scripture, they think it means the judgment day. But that is not the case, and you'll hear more about that in just a few moments. And then Leroy Dedman joins us today with a Leaving a Legacy segment that we're just simply entitling, "I Didn't Do Anything." I Didn't Do Anything. It's a great, great study with a great application of a humorous illustration, as Leroy always gives us. And then a member of our audience asked this question relating to the miracles that Jesus did while He walked among men. And the question relates to the fact that at times, after He performed a miracle, He would tell the recipient of that miracle not to publicize it. And our questioner wants to know, why did He do that? We'll look at that in our final segment today. Right now, we're looking at another paragraph from the beautiful 119th Psalm, reading from verse 65 down through verse 72. The psalmist writes, "You have dealt well with your servant, O Lord, according to your word. Teach me good judgment and knowledge, for I believe your commandments. Before I was afflicted, I went astray, but now I keep your word. You are good and do good. Teach me your statutes. The proud have forged a lie against me, but I will keep your precepts with my whole heart. Their heart is as fat as grease, but I delight in your law. It is good for me that I have been afflicted, that I may learn your statutes. The law of your mouth is better to me than thousands of coins of gold and silver.

0: And we're back now for the study portion of our devotional time, looking at another paragraph, as we've been doing from time to time in our devotional time, from the 119th Psalm, the longest chapter in the Bible. And in this particular paragraph, we're dealing with a paragraph that corresponds to our letter T. Remember that this is an alphabetic psalm, and 8 verses in each paragraph, and each one of the verses, you may remember, begins with the letter of that particular heading of the paragraph. In this case, the Hebrew letter that corresponds to our T. And we go back to verse 65, where the psalmist says, "You have dealt well with your servant." Well, you know, that reminds us that if we are servants, and we must be servants, then God will always deal well with us. If we will prioritize and become His servants and put our priorities in order, and as Jesus said in the Sermon on the Mount in Matthew 6:33, "Seek first the kingdom of God and His righteousness," what does He add? "And all these things will be added to you." God will always deal well with His servants. You know, there are some blessings that come to all mankind. He makes His rain to fall on the just and the unjust. There's some blessings that God gives to all mankind, whether mankind recognizes them and thanks God for them or not. He gave us rain from heaven. Acts 14:17 reminds us He did good, gave us rain from heaven and fruitful seasons, filling our hearts with food and gladness. There's some blessings that come to all, but there are special providential blessings that come to those who are God's servants, who are, in our case, in this dispensation, the servants of Christ, serving God under the new covenant, the New Testament, but even under the old covenant. The psalmist here expresses his gratitude for how God has dealt with him as His servant. "O Lord," he goes on, "according to Your word." So You've dealt well with Your servant according to Your word. Well, again, that reminds us of what we just mentioned in Matthew 6:33. "Seek first the kingdom of God and His righteousness, and all these things will be added to you." There are promises that are given to God's children that are special promises, that are sure promises. We can be assured that God is going to keep His promises. Our responsibility is to be faithful to God's word. And so, according to the word, those promises are given. And according to the word, which is exalted in this beautiful psalm, every good blessing comes to us as a result of God's revelation of Himself to us through His word. Now he says, "Teach me good judgment and knowledge." Teach me good judgment and knowledge. This word judgment here in verse 66 is an interesting word. Literally, it is the idea of taste. Teach me good taste. Well, how does taste relate to judgment? Well, tasting what is sweet, tasting what is sour, tasting what is bitter is the idea. That's what our taste buds allow us to do. But in this case, it's applied to discerning, tasting, if you will, the difference between right and wrong. What is it that enables us to do that? Well, that good judgment, he ties it to what here? Knowledge. Knowledge of the Word of God enables us to discern between good and bad. 1 Thessalonians comes to mind, chapter 5, verse 21, where Paul there admonished, "Prove all things, hold fast that which is good." The New King James says, "Test all things." Well, how are we to test all things? We're to test them by the Word of God. Well, without knowledge of that word, there can be no testing that we can do effectively. So it's important for us to follow the teaching of God. And in our case, that comes through the new covenant, the New Testament. Then he goes on, "For I believe Your commandments." Well, that's the problem with the world in which we live. Far too many simply do not believe His commandments. They do not heed His word. Now, there's something about affliction and the benefits of affliction that the psalmist next addresses in verse 67. "Before I was afflicted," he writes, "I went astray, but now I keep Your word." That's simply a reminder that sometimes Affliction will come. Suffering will come. Persecution will come to those who live godly lives. But we're to make those things work for us rather than against us, and allow those things to draw us closer to God, not farther from God. And so the psalmist expresses that. Before I was afflicted, I went astray. That reminds us of a passage that the Hebrews writer reflects for us upon here about the discipline that comes, the discipline of God, in Hebrews chapter 12. Time doesn't permit us to read the whole context, but if you look at verses 5 through 11 of Hebrews 12, you will see that we're not to despise the chastening of the Lord, nor to be discouraged when we're rebuked. For whom the Lord loves, he chastens. Now, that doesn't mean that God tempts us to sin. James reminds us in James chapter 1 that God does not tempt anyone to sin, but he does not shield us from every trial and every affliction, but he gives us all that we need through his word to be able to endure it and to draw closer to him. Well, we don't have a lot of time to finish up these verses, but he goes on in verse 69, the proud have forged a lie against me. There were false accusations being made against him, but he says, I'm not going to let that deter me, but I will keep your precepts with my whole heart. And throughout this 119th Psalm, that expression, my whole heart, just go through and note how many times the psalmist speaks of keeping the commandments of the Lord with his whole heart. Then he goes back to the affliction subject in verse 71. It's good for me that I've been afflicted, that I may learn your statutes. Again, takes us back to the idea of verse 67. We're to draw closer to God as a result of affliction, not farther from him. And then he concludes, the law of your mouth is better to me than thousands of coins of gold and silver. That's the value of the Word of God. And that's how valuable it should be to all of us. Well, that's all the time we have for our devotional time. Be ready always comes your way now. In the Bible, what does the expression the day of the Lord mean? Roger Campbell will tell us right now.
1: When you and I read the Bible, we often come across a phrase, the day of the Lord, or sometimes it's written, the day of God. What does that even mean? How would you use your Bible to answer that question? There are some people, it seems that every time they encounter the phrase, the day of the Lord, they assume automatically it's talking about the second coming of Jesus. Now, God willing, in our lesson today, we're going to see that there are instances where that term, the day of the Lord, are in fact speaking about the final coming of our Lord in judgment, what we call the second coming. But not always. Did you know that the great majority of the times in the Bible where the phrase, the day of the Lord, is used, that is in the Old Testament? That's right. For instance, in the book of Isaiah chapter 13. In Isaiah 13 and verse number 1, the Bible says, the burden of Babylon, which Isaiah the son of Amoz did see. And so the word burden means a proclamation. It's an oracle. And so here's a message from God through Isaiah about Babylon. Well, what's the message? In verse number 6 of Isaiah 13, the Bible says, hallow ye, for the day of the Lord is at hand. It shall come as a destruction from the Almighty. Now, that was about 700 years before the birth of Jesus. What I mean is, Isaiah was a prophet about 700 B.C., and at that time, as he spoke about Babylon, he says, the day of the Lord is at hand, and it's going to be a day of destruction. And in that connection, he used language about the sun's going to be darkened and the moon won't give off her light. That's not talking about the final coming of Jesus. It was talking about the impending destruction of Babylon. So in the Old Testament, when we read that terminology, the day of the Lord, it's referring to a judgment from God, or maybe you might call it a visitation from God. God was going to come in judgment on a specific place. Maybe it's a city, maybe it's a nation. Another example from the Old Testament is in Jeremiah chapter 46. There the Bible says, the word of the Lord which came to Jeremiah, the prophet against the Gentiles, against Egypt, against the army of Pharaoh Necho, king of Egypt. And so here's a message through Jeremiah that's given to and about the king of Egypt. Well, as you keep reading in Jeremiah 46, when you get down to verse number 10, the Bible says, "For this is the day of the Lord of hosts, a day of vengeance, that he may avenge him of his adversaries." So ask yourself the question, in that context of Jeremiah 46, when Jeremiah is writing or speaking about the day of the Lord as a day of vengeance, is he talking about the second coming of Jesus? No, he's not. Not in that context. He's talking about the coming fall of Egypt. That is, Egypt was going to be overthrown by another nation. You might want to consider in Zephaniah 1, there's reference there to a day of the Lord which was at hand. It's going to be a day of God's wrath. It's going to be a day of darkness. It's going to be a day of vengeance. But when you look carefully in the context of Zephaniah 1, it's not talking about our Lord's final coming. It's talking about the fall of Judah, the fall of Jerusalem to the hands of the Babylonians in 586 B.C. Well, is there any place? Is there any place in the Bible where that term, the word of the Lord, does have reference to Jesus' final coming? There are such instances. One of those is 2 Peter chapter 3. In 2 Peter chapter 3, a lot of that passage is about the Lord's final coming. In fact, when Peter wrote that letter, about 30 years had passed since Jesus left this world. Jesus had promised, "I'm coming again." The apostles and other disciples had preached, "He's coming again." But he hadn't come. And so some people were wondering, or Peter said, some people will ask, where's the promise of his coming? That doesn't mean, did he promise? The question means, where's the fulfillment? That's 2 Peter 3 and verse 4. In that same chapter in verse 7, it's called the Day of Judgment. In 2 Peter 3 and verse 10, it's called the Day of the Lord. And in 2 Peter 3 and verse 12, it's called the Day of God. In that case, it's the Day of Judgment, the Lord's final coming. But in the Bible, what does that term, the Day of the Lord, mean? It means a visitation. It means a judgment from God. And you have to look at the context to understand which specific day God has in mind. I'm Roger Campbell, and this has been Be Ready Always.
0: Well, coming up, it's Leaving a Legacy segment with Leroy Dedman. As we mentioned earlier, we're just simply calling it I Didn't Do Anything. It's a great segment. You will not want to miss it. It comes your way right after this brief and very important information break. You may have questions or comments about Good News Today. 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
0: 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We'd like to hear from you. Hearing from our viewers is always good news to us. 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
3: Do you know we can get in trouble by doing nothing? Back in the frontier days, a father and a son went to town in the wagon, and the father parked in front of this store, and he told the son, said, "Now you stay in this wagon, and if anybody comes up to talk to you," he said, don't say a word. I don't want them to know how dumb you are." Well, two of the town's gentlemen came by the wagon and said, "What's your name, boy?" The boy just kept silent, remembering what his father said. "Boy," said, "how old are you?" Not a word. The other man said, "Let's go. This boy must be dumb." When the father returned to the wagon, the boy said, "Daddy, I tried, but they found out anyway." You know, sometimes no matter how hard we try, things just don't work out for us. There are those who teach we will be saved by doing nothing. Their doctrine suggests if you do something, then it's salvation by works and not faith. It's puzzling to me where this idea comes from, as it most certainly does not come from the Bible. Because the Bible says in James 2:17, "Even so faith, if it hath not works, is dead, being alone." How can one teach we're saved by faith only, as the only time faith and works appear in the same verse is James 2:24? "You see, by works a man is justified, but not by faith only." The Bible speaks of several kinds of faith: small faith, little faith, great faith, dead faith, so forth. James 2, chapter 2, verses 14 through 26 has been a controversial passage down through the ages, and it continues to be controversial in some circles today. Some would say this passage proves that the book of James is not inspired. Martin Luther objected to the book of James and omitted it in his translation of the Bible and called it an epistle of straw. But this passage is a vital part of the inspired Word of God, and it would not be controversial if people would understand the relationship between faith and works. James shows how faith without works is like the person who says, "Be warmed and filled," but does not give the person any food or clothing. And just as the words are empty words, this supposed faith is an empty faith. It has no substance. If someone says he believes the gospel but lives immorality and shows disregard for God's commands, his profession is an empty profession. Another misused passage is Ephesians chapter 2, verses 8 and 9. "For by grace are you saved through faith, and that not of yourselves, it is the gift of God. Not of works, lest any man should boast." What is overlooked in these passages is the boastful works that cannot save, just as the works of the law and the works of the flesh cannot save. But the next verse tells us the good works that say we are created in his workmanship, created in Christ Jesus unto good works, which God hath ordained that we should walk in them.
0: Well, our thanks to Leroy for another great segment. Isn't that a great study of what true faith is all about? Faith without works is dead. Coming up, it's our final segment. It's our G&T Q&A after this brief break.

And we're back for our final segment. It's our GNT Q&A. And a member of our audience wants to know, why did Jesus, after healing some whom he healed, performing miracles and healing the sick, etc., why did he admonish some to tell no one about it, not to publicize it? Well, it relates to the timetable, if you will, of Jesus' ministry. And there was this misconception that the Jews had that the kingdom that would be established when the Messiah came would be an earthly kingdom. And so Jesus did not want to be pushed into something prematurely that was not on his timetable. There were times when he said, "My hour is not yet come." He had a timetable, and he healed the sick. But on one occasion, in John chapter 6 in verse 15, "Therefore, when Jesus perceived that they were about to come and take him by force to make him king, he departed again to the mountain by himself alone." They wanted an earthly king. That was their conception, misconception. And after he fed the 5,000, there were those who were going to take him by force and make him king. So at times, he didn't want his miracles publicized because he didn't want his timetable to be interfered with, basically. That's it. Thanks for being with us.

0: And now, admonition, brought to you by the Collierville Church of Christ.
1: Isaiah chapter 53 speaks of a lamb taken to the slaughter, a lamb put to death for our sins. But here in verse 6, we read this, "All we like sheep have gone astray. We have turned every one to his own way. And the Lord has laid on him," who? The Lamb, "the iniquity of us all." You can't go your way without a cost. And Jesus paid the cost. Will you change and go God's way? Give it some thought today. Go God's way.
0: For more from the Collierville Church of Christ, visit colliervillecoc.org.
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4: Welcome to Good News Today, the program where you will always find good news, no matter what else is happening in the world. I'm Jim Dearman, your host for Good News Today. Thanks so much for joining us. And as always, I want to tell you what's coming your way on today's program. We'll begin, as always, with our devotional time, and that consists of our scripture reading, beautiful singing, and a brief study of our scripture. And today it comes from the Epistle to the Hebrews. We're going to look at chapter 5 of Hebrews, verses 12 through 14. Hebrews chapter 5, verses 12 through 14. So open your Bibles to that passage and be ready to read along and study along with us. And following our devotional time, it is another Be Ready Always segment with Roger Campbell. Does human suffering prove that God does not exist? You know, there are those who say, well, if God existed, then there wouldn't be any suffering. Well, Roger is going to deal with that question and that issue, and it is one that comes to a great many people's minds, and he'll answer it, as always, from the Word of God. And then it's Leaving a Legacy with Leroy Dedman, and a segment we're just simply calling It's Your Fault. It's Your Fault, and you will not want to miss that. Our final segment today is our G&T Q&A, and today's question, is it scriptural to refer to faith as being blind? You know, sometimes we hear that expression, blind faith. Well, is that biblical? Is that scriptural? We'll answer that from the scripture in our final segment. So that's what's coming your way. And again, we're glad that you have come our way. And we hope that you're now ready to read along and study along with us. Hebrews chapter 5, verses 12 through 14. For though by this time you ought to be teachers, you need someone to teach you again the first principles of the oracles of God. And you have come to need milk and not solid food. For everyone who partakes only of milk is unskilled in the word of righteousness, for he is a babe. But solid food belongs to those who are of full age, that is, those who by reason of use have their senses exercised to discern both good and evil.

0: And we're back for the study portion of our devotional time. We hope you have your Bible still open to Hebrews chapter 5, verses 12 through 14. Before we look at those verses review with me the book of Hebrews in terms of its purpose. Remember, and we've talked about this before when we've looked at other passages from Hebrews, that the key word in the epistle to the Hebrews is the word better, because the theme is the better covenant under Jesus Christ, the covenant to which we are now amenable, the New Testament, versus the old covenant. And these Christians of Hebrew background were being influenced, wrongly influenced, by Judaizing teachers, as they were called, those who were still trying to hold to the law of Moses. These Christians were being influenced to go back to the law of Moses, to give up that new covenant and the better blessings, the best of all blessings. And so the writer of Hebrews is writing to encourage them and to keep that from occurring. And that's basically the theme of this great epistle. But here in the verses we're looking at today, verses 12 through 14, really it indicates that a faltering faith was characteristic of some of them. In other words, they had not grown in their faith as they should have. And so the Hebrews writer says, verse 12, writes to them, "For though by this time," in other words, you've been Christians long enough, by this time you ought to be teachers. You should have grown spiritually to the point that you could be teaching others, and yet you need someone to teach you again. What? The very first principles of the oracles of God. And so here's the chastisement, if you will, that the Hebrews writer gives, because these Christians had not progressed in their faith. Now, there's an important lesson there for us. If we are members of the body of Christ, if we have obeyed the gospel of Christ, then obviously we're expected to grow in our faith. You know, 1 Peter 2, 1 and 2 comes to mind, because there the Apostle Peter writes to Christians, and he speaks of those who were new converts and babes in Christ, as he refers to them. And he admonishes here, "Therefore, laying aside all malice, all guile, hypocrisy, envy, and all evil speaking, as newborn babes, desire the pure milk of the word, that you may grow thereby." Now, the American Standard, that's the New King James, but the American Standard translation actually adds two other words, "grow thereby unto salvation," that is, in the direction of ultimate salvation in heaven. They've been saved. Peter writes to those who've been saved from their past sins, babes in Christ, and as babes, they need to feed upon the milk of the word, those basic things, and grow thereby unto ultimate salvation, moving on to the stronger things, the deeper things of the word of God. Well, that's exactly the sentiment that the Hebrews writer is expressing here. He goes on after saying, you need someone to teach you again the first principles of the oracles of God. And then he adds, "And you have come to need milk and not solid food." Not solid food, but milk. That's what you still need. Well, the babes in Christ, to whom Peter wrote here as he talked about babes in Christ, they needed milk, but they were to move on and grow thereby. Grow by what? By feeding upon the milk and moving on to the deeper things of the Word of God, to a point in time where they could be teachers. Now, teaching the Word of God is a very awesome responsibility, but it's something that that really we should think seriously about and at least work toward. Now, I realize that James, in James 3, verse 1, admonishes, "Don't become many teachers of you, because you receive the greater judgment." In other words, in that passage in James 3, 1, James is just talking about what an awesome responsibility it is, but it's a wonderful privilege as well. And we should, as Christians, if we are Christians, apply ourselves to the Word of God, the milk of the Word initially, and move on to the meat of the Word, or the solid food, as the New King James renders that here, and be capable of at least telling others outside the body of Christ what we do to become Christians and what they must do or need to do to become Christians. In other words, to teach at least to some extent, whether we become public teachers of the Word, teaching Bible classes, etc., or preachers of the gospel, nonetheless, every Christian should aspire to grow in the knowledge of the Word of God to be able to help others to obey the gospel. But this had not occurred among these Hebrew Christians, and that was the condemnation that is being issued. Now, let's go on to verse 13. He further describes what it means to be a partaker only of milk. He says, "For everyone who partakes only of milk is unskilled in the word of righteousness, for he is a babe." Now notice that expression, the word of righteousness. That reminds us that the word of God is that which produces righteousness. It's not a better felt than told experience. It is applying ourselves to the study of the word of God and obedience to the word of God in order to be righteous. But the one who partakes only of milk is unskilled in the word of righteousness. He's a babe. Nothing wrong with being a babe for a period of time. But as we've already said, we need to move on to deeper things in God's word. And then our final verse, verse 14, but solid food belongs to those who are of full age. Who are they? Well, he goes on to describe it further. That is, those who by reason of use have their senses exercised to discern both good and evil. So, we're to have our senses exercised to discern between good and evil. How are our senses exercised? By spending time, quality time, with the Word of God. Meditating upon it, as the psalmist said, day and night. Applying it, first of all, to our own lives, and then helping others to come to apply it to their lives, to discern both good and evil. Incidentally, the fact that this admonition is given, as are other admonitions throughout the Word of God concerning a faltering faith, says what? That faith can falter. That these people were Christians, and yet they were in danger of losing their salvation by going back to a law that could not save them. In other words, falling away is a distinct possibility after one becomes a Christian, despite the popular but false doctrine that once you're saved, you're always saved. Listen to one other passage as we close. Hebrews 3 and verse 12. In this same epistle, the writer says, "Take heed or beware, brethren," writing to Christians, "lest there be in any one of you an evil heart of unbelief in departing or falling away from the living God." How much clearer could it be that a Christian can lose his soul after he becomes a Christian? That's all the time we have for our devotional time. Time now for Be Ready Always. Here's Roger Campbell.
1: It doesn't take a person very long to figure out we live in an imperfect world. We live in a world in which innocent people suffer. In fact, unbelievers latch on to that idea. And one of their main arguments against the idea that there is an all-powerful, all-loving God is this: people who are innocent suffer wrong. If there's a God in heaven, surely He would not let that happen. Well, how would you answer that? When somebody says that the existence of suffering proves there's no God, how can we defend God's existence? Well, there's no doubt that there are people who suffer because of no wrongdoing on their part. Some individuals come into this world and they have health issues and they're going to have them for all of their lives. Not because of some sin they've committed. It's just the way it is with them. Or a person is in a market buying vegetables and a terrorist comes and ignites a bomb and that person is injured or even loses his life. There's no doubt that there's innocent suffering that's going on. In history, it's kind of been formulated like this. Well, if there's a God in heaven, surely he sees what's going on the earth. Well, if God sees what's going on that's evil, but he doesn't do anything about it, well, maybe he doesn't have the power to do it. And if he doesn't have the power to take care of it, then he's not all-powerful. Or maybe God sees what's going on, but really doesn't care. So if he doesn't care, then he's not all-loving. So he sees it, but he doesn't do anything about it. And so people's response sometimes is, there's no way that I could believe in that type of God. Well, let's be clear about this. The Bible plainly declares that God is almighty. Genesis 17 and verse number 1. He has the power to do all things. The Bible is plain in declaring that God's understanding is infinite. Psalm 147 and verse 5. So God knows everything. So God does see what's happening on the earth. And the Bible plainly says that God is love. 1 John 4 and verse number 8. And so there's nothing that could happen on the planet earth which could change those realities. Regardless of what happens, God is still love. Regardless of what happens, God is still all-powerful. And regardless of what happens, God knows everything. So that's people's answer. Well, why doesn't God do something? You know, when an atheist says that it's evil for people to suffer when they're innocent, he doesn't have the right to make that argument. Why? Because if he refuses to believe in God and he pushes God out of the picture, so to speak, he has no moral standard on which he can rely to say, this is right and this is wrong. It all comes back to his own whims and fancies. So he has no leg to stand on when it comes to declaring something as not good. But what about this? Are there cases where people facing trials in life, even things that are unpleasant, are there cases when at the end of the day, someone can be benefited by that? Well, that's true in some cases. For example, we read in James chapter 1 and verse number 2, my brethren, count it all joy when you fall into diverse temptations. In other words, when you encounter various trials, respond how? Count it all joy. Why? Knowing that the trying of your faith worketh patience. When is it that a number of admirable qualities are brought out? Is it when people are facing hard times? When is it that we appreciate someone's courage when they face a situation that would cause us to be afraid and they have to step up and show courage, right? When is it that we come to appreciate someone's steadfastness when they're facing tough times and they persevere? When is it that we appreciate someone's long suffering? Again, when they're facing tough times. Even Jesus suffered. The Bible says, though he were a son, yet learned he obedience by the things which he suffered. Hebrews 5 and verse 8. And so the fact that Jesus suffered, that doesn't negate the fact that God loved him. We can't explain. We don't attempt to explain everything that happens in this world. But shouldn't the bad things that happen in the innocent suffering, shouldn't they cause us to be grateful for what we do have and look forward to a place that's a lot better than the planet Earth? Surely that's so. And no, the existence of evil or suffering, they could never prove that God doesn't exist. I'm Roger Kennedy, and this has been Be Ready Always.
0: Our thanks to Roger Campbell. Appreciate that segment so very much. Be Ready Always. We appreciate Roger. We appreciate Leroy Dedman as well, and he's coming your way after a brief and very important information break. You may have questions or comments about Good News Today. We'd like to hear from you. 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Our mailing address is Good News Today, P.O. 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
0: 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We'd like to hear from you. Hearing from our viewers is always good news to us. 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Here's Leroy Dedman.
3: Have you noticed that people often are not willing to accept personal responsibility? A preacher was making a wooden trellis to support a climbing vine. As he was pounding away, he noticed a little boy watching him. The youngster didn't say a word, so the preacher kept on working, thinking the lad would leave. But he didn't. And pleased at the thought that his work was being admired, the preacher finally said, "Well, son, trying to pick up some pointers on gardening?" "No," he replied, "I'm just waiting to hear what a preacher says when he hits his thumb with a hammer." You know, growing up, I used to hear folks say, "That's enough to make a preacher cuss." Guess thinking that there was some circumstances that would create an excuse for such actions. Now, I admit, some things are quite frustrating

0: responsible and pronounced punishment upon him as he did upon the woman and the serpent. The Apostle Paul, by inspiration of the Holy Spirit in Romans chapter 5 and verse 12, said, "Therefore, just as through one man sin entered the world, and death by sin, thus death spread to all men, because all have sinned." Other examples of passing blame would include King Saul, when he was confronted by Samuel for not obeying the Lord in the destruction of the Amalekites, when he said, "For the people spared the best of the sheep and of the oxen to sacrifice unto the Lord thy God." And Aaron, when Moses descended from the mount to discover the worship of the golden calf, said, "Thou knowest the people, they're set on mischief." One basic fact of Scripture is that each one of us shall give an account of himself to God. Now, while it's true, people and circumstances may influence us to do wrong, the blame is on us. One day we will all stand before the judgment seat of Christ to be judged, as the Bible states in 2 Corinthians 5 and verse 10. If I'm lost, no one is to be blamed but myself. Who else is there to be blamed? I can't blame God, Christ, or the Holy Spirit, as they've made it possible for me to be saved. I can't blame the church, as it is the saved to whom the Lord added. And while there may be some who've neglected their duty to teach me the gospel, it is still my responsibility to hear and obey the truth.
1: Well, it is important that we take responsibility, and we appreciate the excellent reminder, as always, from Leroy Dedman, another Leaving a Legacy segment. Coming up, it is our final segment. That's our G&T Q&A. Remember the question, we mentioned it earlier, is it scriptural to refer to faith as being blind? Blind faith? We'll answer that from the Word of God, as always, after another brief break.

And we are back for our final segment. It's our G&T Q&A. We've already mentioned the question a couple of times. Here it is again. Is it scriptural to refer to faith as being blind? Blind faith. Well, that's pretty much equivalent to the idea that faith is just a leap in the dark. In other words, without evidence. No, it is not scriptural to refer to faith, biblical faith, as being blind faith. There's nothing blind about it, because faith and knowledge are not mutually exclusive. Romans 10:17 reminds us that faith comes by hearing, and hearing by the Word of God. And the Word of God, to the honest mind, proves itself to be the Word of God, like no other book that has ever been written, the Bible is, and that it must have been inspired. That is, it proves that God has revealed it. In fact, the idea of inspiration is literally God breathed into His Word exactly what He wanted. Also, there's another passage in Hebrews 11:1 that tells us, now faith is the substance of things hoped for, the evidence of things not seen. Faith is based upon evidence. Again, that reminds us of that fact. And in verse 2, that text continues, for by it the elders obtained a good testimony, and then

Verse 3, by faith we understand that the worlds were framed by the Word of God, so that the things which are seen were not made of things which are visible. You put together creation and revelation, the revelation of God, and the creation, which is undeniably from a divine creator, and you have clear evidence. Thanks for being with us for another edition of Good News Today.

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1: On that resurrection morning, when the trumpet of God shall sound, we shall rise, we shall rise. All the saints shall come rejoicing, and no tears will e'er be found. We shall rise.
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2: It's 61 degrees.
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5: 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Since 1934, Churches of Christ have proclaimed God's Word through International Gospel Hour. 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Are you listening?
6: I am crucified with Christ. Nevertheless, I live. Yet not I, but Christ lives in me. And the life which I now live in the flesh, I live by the faith of the Son of God who loved me and gave himself for me. Oh, what wonderful words from Galatians chapter 2 and verse 20. My, what a powerful, powerful verse and a wonderful lesson for us. Oh, how I love to hear young people sing that hymn, that verse in singing form. Beautiful, beautiful hymn. Today we're going to talk about the death of Christ. You know, when we think about the death of Christ, as cruel as it was, we think about what it did for me and for you, for the world. But first, a thank you to our Jay Webb, and greetings to all of you, and thank you for joining us again with our broadcast here from International Gospel Hour. You know, as we think about Christ giving himself, we are reminded that his death was no accident. For example, in passages such as Ephesians chapter 3, verses 10 and 11, we learn that the eternal purpose of salvation was through Jesus Christ. The phrase eternal purpose meant before time began, or means before time began. Why, in Genesis 3 and verse 15, when sin entered into the world, God already had a plan and revealed it unto man, that the seed of woman would have a battle with the seed of the serpent, and how that seed of the serpent would bruise the heel of Christ, if you will, the seed of woman, but yet he would bruise the head of the serpent or take the power away. That while the death of Christ was a death of great suffering, yet in turn it was also great victory. In Revelation 13 and verse 8, John the Revelator reminded them of how Christ was slain before the foundation of the world, meaning that it was in the eternal purpose of Christ for, or the eternal purpose of God for Christ to die for mankind. The death of Christ indeed was necessary, friends, in him alone and none other. And how worthy is this study today of the death of Christ? Now, before we begin, a couple of things. We're going to hear from our Jay Webb in a moment about our free app for your smartphones. But next, with this study, I want to remember a very special Bible teacher, the late Marlon Connolly of Nashville, Tennessee. Our study today is a study of which I pulled back from notes taken in a college course around 40 years ago. Brother Connolly was a faithful servant of the Lord, faithful preacher for many years, awesome speech teacher, and I treasured his classes and also from knowing him, and I am blessed to consider his son Andy a beloved brother and friend. So again, I'm indebted to Brother Connolly for what you're going to hear today. And so let's look at the death of Christ in a moment. But again, here is our Jay Webb about our app for your smartphone.
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6: With the death of Christ, dear friends, please note there was a real penalty to cancel. In 2 Corinthians 5, beginning with verse 14, the Bible says, "For the love of Christ compels us, because we judge thus," or the following, "that if one died for all, then all died. And he died for all, that those who live should live no longer for themselves, but for him who died for them and rose again." The love of Christ compels us. Let's define compels. It holds us together. It will confine or secure or hold fast. There is the power of the love of Christ upon the life of an individual who will live for him. The word judge means, in this context, to separate or select or choose, or in other words, to determine. And Paul brings forth, here is the judgment. Here is what is our judgment. Two things. Christ died for all, and those who live for Christ do not live for themselves. So, through the death of Christ, the penalty was canceled. The penalty that would come upon the disobedient one was canceled upon that one's obedience to Christ. It took the death of Christ to cancel and the death of Christ in order that one might live. It's as in that beautiful hymn, "In Christ Alone," where the Christian can sing with affirmation, "Here in the power of Christ we stand." Here's a second thing about the death of Christ. You have a real payment to collect. Yes, a penalty was canceled, but there's a payment to collect. Now, let's consider Romans chapter 3, verses 23 through 25. "For all have sinned and fall short of the glory of God, being justified freely by His grace through the redemption that is in Christ Jesus, whom God sent forth as a propitiation by His blood through faith, to demonstrate His righteousness, because in His forbearance God had passed over the sins that were previously committed." Now let's look at three words from these three verses. The word justified, the word redemption, the word propitiation. Now the word justified means to be set free or declared innocent. Or in other words, just as if I'd never sinned. Love that definition. In Romans 8 and verse 1, Paul reminds them that there is therefore now no condemnation to those who are in Christ Jesus, who walk not after the flesh, but after the Spirit. Justified freely by His grace, not His grace alone, listen to the verse, through the redemption that is in Christ Jesus. So I see that I need to be in Christ Jesus for that justification to happen. And that would stand because of the redemption that is in Christ Jesus. The word redemption means to be bought out of a situation that it can't get itself out of, or deliverance. In Ephesians 1 and verse 7, "In whom we have redemption through His blood, even the forgiveness of sins according to the riches of His grace." You see, we can't get ourselves out of the situation of sin. We need the blood of Christ, or the death of Christ, where He shed His blood for that to happen. And then I love that word propitiation. The word propitiation means a satisfactory payment for something. That we are going to see the propitiation paid, and His blood was the price shed in His death. You see, dear friends, in Hebrews 10 and verse 4, we are reminded that the blood of bulls and goats could not take away sin. It takes the blood of Christ. It takes the greatness of Christ, and how the Son is the one that is the greatest one. And He brings forth, you have a real payment to collect. Why, through the penalty that was canceled through the death of Christ, through that same death, we can be justified, we can be redeemed, and we see the propitiation for our sins, the payment to collect, or what comes our way. In 1 Corinthians 6 and verse 20, "We are bought with a price, therefore glorify God in your body and in your spirit, which are God's." Once again, I think about that beautiful hymn, "In Christ Alone." For the Christian, here in the power of Christ, we stand. We're talking about a great victory. We're talking about a victory that is only through Jesus Christ. And with that being said, I want to pause here. Have you studied our Victory in Jesus material? The wonderful friends from Truth For Today has shared with us a number of these copies of Victory in Jesus. We want to send you one absolutely free. Here's our Jay Webb with the details.
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6: Friends, through the death of Christ, we also have a real prospect to consider. Listen to Romans 5, beginning with verse 6. For when we were still without strength in due time, Christ died for the ungodly. For scarcely for a righteous man will one die, yet perhaps for a good man someone would even dare to die. But God demonstrates his own love toward us, in that while we were still sinners, Christ died for us. Much more then, having now been justified by his blood, we shall be saved from wrath through him. For if when we were enemies we were reconciled to God through the death of his Son, much more, having been reconciled, we shall be saved by his life. Notice, dear friends, again, saved by his blood. We affirm this text also from Colossians 1:13-14, where he has delivered us from the power of darkness and conveyed us into the kingdom of the Son of his love, in whom we have redemption through his blood, the forgiveness of sins. We're saved from wrath, or that second death is depicted in Revelation 21 and Revelation 20 and verse 6. And also we're saved by his life. Colossians 3 and verse 4, to the Christian, when Christ, who is our life, appears, then also we will appear with him in glory. The prospect to consider, salvation in Christ. In Christ, in whom there is none other, only in Christ, Acts 4 verse 12. And through one's faith and one's repentance, one's confession in Christ, baptism into Christ, in the death of Jesus Christ, we are able to stand. A real penalty was canceled, a payment to collect, a prospect to consider. Let's think on these things and join me again another time here on the International Gospel Hour. I'm Jeff Archie, and dear friends, keep listening.
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8: Spell the word think. What's the middle letter? I. It stands for me, myself, and I. Spell the word thank. What's the middle letter? A. It represents Almighty God. Now, do we need to be more grateful? Then focus less on me, myself, and I. Focus more on Almighty God and what He's done for us, and it can help us fulfill the words of Psalm 100. Make a joyful noise to the Lord, all the earth. Serve the Lord with gladness. Come before His presence with singing. Know the Lord, He's God. It is He who made us, and we are His. We are His people, the sheep of His pasture. Listen, enter into His gates with thanksgiving and into His courts with praise. Have a happy day.
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0: once again, and welcome to Counterpoint. We're so glad that you're with us today. I'm Mike Hixon. With me, as always, B.J. Clark. B.J., great to be with you.
1: Good to be with you.
0: B.J., today we want to talk about we believe, and there are certain fundamental things that we believe as God's people. And I know that we live in a world today where many people deny the existence of God, and there are some who will, in a very forthright way, say there is no God. Mm-hmm. So how do you counter those who make those claims?
1: People need to have evidence for what they believe, and there is evidence of design everywhere around us. There's evidence of cause and effect. And you know, it's not enough to just say, well, I think that the world happened by accidental chance and happenstance. What's your evidence for that? Now, you and I have evidence that things don't build themselves. Hebrews 3:4 says this, "For every house is builded by some man." Well, who would deny that? Every house I've ever seen had someone build it. It never did just pop into existence or evolve into existence over a period of years and years and years. But the rest of that verse says, "But he that built all things is God." And so I know that every house has a builder, and I know the one who built all things is God. And I look around and the scriptures say that there's evidence everywhere. The heavens declare this glory of God. The firmament shows his handiwork, Psalm 19:1.
0: Right. You know, BJ, you mentioned cause and effect and the design argument. And I think, as you said a moment ago, no one would deny that there is a builder for every house, every building. Someone had to design and then complete the work. And yet, people, it seems to me that in the physical realm, people demonstrate logic, rationality, but then in the spiritual realm, they want to throw everything out and say, well, you know what, it's all random chance.
1: Right.
0: That doesn't make sense to me, BJ.
1: No, it doesn't. I was touring a battleship some years ago with my wife. It's not an active battleship, of course, but it's one that had been used and I was days gone by, and I was impressed by just how intricate the wiring had to be to go from one end of the ship to the other, and all the compartments. And there's not a person on the planet that would have boarded that ship, looked around, and said, I think this all happened by accidental chance and happenstance. They would have understood that this was something that was designed. And yet, the men who were aboard that battleship were told had no designer, no one built them, even though their DNA is infinitely more complex than what that battleship has as its design characteristic. And yet, so the battleship had a builder, but the men who were aboard didn't? That
0: makes
1: doesn't
0: no
1: make
0: sense.
1: Any sense at all.
0: Well, you know, David said in Psalm 139 that we have been fearfully and wonderfully made. And you look at the complexity of the human body, and to think that that is the product of chance, some random act, some cataclysmic explosion, it makes no sense, BJ.
1: No.
0: And yet there are people, and I'm talking about scholarly people, who would affirm that we are the products of evolution. You know, Paul in Romans chapter 1 said, professing themselves to be wise, they became fools. And I think that, you know, sadly, there are a lot of folks that have bought into this whole concept. It's nothing more than a theory.
1: I think there's a clue there in that very passage you mentioned, Romans 1, as to why someone would deny what's so patently obvious. The Bible says in Romans chapter 1 that the invisible things of him from the creation of the world are clearly seen. They're understood by the things that are made, this is verse 20, so that they're without excuse. And then the passage you mentioned, professing themselves to be wise, they became fools, verse 22. But here's what's interesting about this, verse 28. Even as they did not like to retain God in their knowledge, God gave them over to a reprobate mind. I have some quotations that I'm sure you've seen as well across the years from individuals who are evolutionists or atheists who admit that their main reason for denying that there is a creator is because that would mean he's in charge and they are not, and that would interfere with their sexual mores. It would interfere with their desire to live their lives as they see fit. The middle letter of the word sin is the letter I. The middle letter of the word pride is the letter I. Sure. And Mike, when I am so focused on doing what I want to do, if anyone or anyone's word comes along and tries to interfere with me living my life the way I want to, a lot of folks are going to say, no, I dismiss that with a wave of a hand.
0: That's right. Well, and I think that, sadly, there are many people that have done so. The whole basis of humanism and this whole concept of you are your own God. And, you know, I think back to the days of the judges when the Bible says that every man did that which was right in his own eyes. Mm-hmm. And so there's no divine standard. And if you remove that, then it's, you know, open season to do whatever.
1: Absolutely. Proverbs writer says in Proverbs 12:15, the way of a fool is right in his own eyes. And the Bible says that he that trusteth in his own heart is saved? No. The Bible says the one who just trusts in their own heart as their compass is a fool.
0: Right.
1: Proverbs chapter 28. So
0: that's exactly right. Mm-hmm. VJ, I know that there are others in the world who, though they would not be styled an atheist, they would say, well, you know, we really can't determine whether or not there is a God. Maybe there is, maybe there isn't. Maybe they would claim that there's evidence on both sides of the coin. And yet, the fact of the matter is, there is a God. So how would you counter those who have this big question mark? How do we know?
1: You know, this idea, it's called agnosticism. The word gnosis is from a Greek word that means I know. Agnosticism is saying we can't know. There might be one, there might not be one. We just really don't know. Have you ever known of anyone on the day when they're at a funeral mourning the loss of their loved one wants to live in doubt and not knowing about what's, if you're on your deathbed and you're breathing your last breaths, do you want to live in doubt or do you want to know? One thing I love about the Bible is it affords us the chance to know. Jesus said, ye shall know the truth.
0: That's right.
1: And that truth shall make you free, John 8:32. And if you read the books of 1 John, John was constantly talking about what we can know with certainty.
0: That's right.
1: And that's the language I want to live by, is not in fear and doubt and hope so's. I want to know so. And the Bible says I can.
0: Yeah, you know, I appreciate those thoughts because you couldn't help but remind me of Psalm 19. You mentioned a moment ago the heavens declaring the glory of God, the firmament showing his handiwork. Well, you know, there is this visual sermon that we all see when we step outside of a building and look around and note the handiwork of God.
1: Mm-hmm.
0: But then in verse 7 and following, he talks about this verbal sermon, this revelation that comes to us from God. And, you know, you talk about certainty. And you know, the Bible says the law of the Lord is perfect, converting the soul. The testimony of the Lord is sure, making wise the simple. The statutes of the Lord are right, rejoicing the heart. The commandment of the Lord is pure, enlightening the eyes. The fear of the Lord is clean, enduring forever. The judgments of the Lord are true and righteous altogether. More to be desired, he said, than gold, yea, than fine gold. And then he goes on to say, sweeter also than honey in the honeycomb. Moreover, by them your servant is warned. And in keeping them, there is great reward. And so, two sides of the coin here. You know, the Word of God warns us of possible dangers looming ahead, but then also the security that we have in knowing that there is a God. And let's just talk for a minute about the Bible. There are a lot of people that have ridiculed and mocked the Scriptures, and mm-hmm. there have been infidel, infinitum,
1: right.
0: that have tried to deny the inspiration of Scripture. There have been some that have done everything within their power to destroy this book, and yet it continues to live on. So what about this DNA, so to speak, of the Scriptures? You know, mm-hmm. some people say, well, you know, it's just a collection of writings. It's more than that, isn't it?
1: It's proven itself time and time again to be beyond human production alone. The claim is made that holy men of God spoke as they were moved by the Holy Spirit, 2 Peter chapter 1, verses 20 and 21. But the claim is also backed up. There is evidence throughout this book that it's no ordinary book. Prophecies are given with precision, hundreds, even thousands of years in advance. We see situations in Scripture where we know that scientific foreknowledge is seen on the pages of this book that could not have been in existence without God's divine guidance. Job says in Job 26:7, he hangs the earth upon nothing. Job's one of the earliest Bible characters you can read about. How did he know so early on that the earth was actually hanging upon nothing when there were all kinds of people for centuries thereafter who assumed that it was on the back of a turtle or Charles Atlas is holding it up or whatever the case? The Bible says again and again, for example, Isaiah 40:22, the earth is spherical. Isaiah knew that the earth was a circle. There's no way he could have known that in his day and time by evidence of pictures taken from outer space. He was given that information by God. I say all that to say this. These writers were led by the Holy Spirit. That's why Paul could say in 2 Timothy chapter 3 that all Scripture is inspired of God. It's profitable for doctrine, for reproof, for correction, for instruction in righteousness. 2 Timothy 3:16 and 17 says, this is God breathed. And so thankfully, I can know what God wrote through these men, and it can guide me, because thy word is truth, John 17:17. Right. I know I have something that's rock solid right here.
0: Yeah, you know, Isaiah, you mentioned Isaiah in chapter 40. Isaiah said, the word of the Lord endures, stands forever. God's word is eternal, has proven that throughout time. And you know, as you said a moment ago, there is this DNA code that's so evident in Scripture. And there are so many things that are said that ought to lead us to believe that this is a divine book. You mentioned the spherical shape of the earth, the fact that the earth hangs on nothing. No way Job could have known that,
1: right?
0: Outside the revelation of Almighty God. The spherical shape of the earth, people thought it was flat, and it wasn't. So, you know, Peter said, holy men of God spoke as they were moved by the Holy Spirit. When we talk about the inspiration of Scripture, BJ, we're not talking about you know, we're not talking about something that may or may not come to us from God, but we're saying that every single word has been inspired of God.
1: Absolutely. In fact, the psalmist would say, thy word is true from the beginning. In Psalm 119, you see the purity of the word of God, the accuracy of the word of God, all of that is spotlighted for us. And I would ask people to explain how an uninspired book was able to portray itself in such an inspired fashion if it's not really inspired. These men were not just human beings. They were writing as God directed them. And that is evident on virtually every page. Take Christ, for example. The prophecies of Christ. Someone did a study some years ago and figured out that if mathematical probability of someone just accidentally fulfilling the Old Testament prophecies concerning himself would be equivalent to filling the entire state of Texas about I think the illustration was about knee deep in silver dollars, and marking just one of those silver dollars over the entire state of Texas, and the chances that Christ could accidentally fulfill all the prophecies the Old Testament gave about him is the same chance you would have of starting in the state of Texas. You can walk anywhere you want as long as you're within the boundary of the state of Texas, but once you reach over and pick up one silver dollar, the only one that's marked in the whole amount of them, then what are the chances that you would, on your first attempt, reach down and pick up that particular silver dollar? You know how big the state of Texas is. And the point is, the prophecies that God gave about Jesus alone would be proof that this book is beyond human production.
0: That's so true, and that's a great illustration. And BJ, you know, if you look at Scripture and you think about some 40 different writers from varying backgrounds and stations in life came together and over the process of, 1600 years, penned, as Peter said, God's Word. They were moved by the Holy Spirit, superintended by the Holy Spirit. You know, what would the probability be of 40 writers over a period of 1,500 years putting together a document that would literally fit hand in glove?
1: I heard an illustration about that that I've always remembered and appreciated. Let's say you give 35 to 40 different artists a canvas, and you say, okay, without any instruction to the whole group as a whole, you go off and collaborate. Don't collaborate, but go off and start painting your painting without collaboration. Then come back when you're done. Mm-hmm. We'll put all 40 canvases down on the ground and see if we can make one coherent picture out of them. And you know that if you have 35 to 40 different men painting of their own volition whatever's on their mind, that the chances that you're going to get any unified, coherent picture is impossible.
0: That's right.
1: What if the illustration is not just men living in the same generation, mm-hmm. but men from all different backgrounds and occupations over a period of different centuries living in different cultures? What are the chances that they would paint something that would match? And yet, the biblical writers...
0: matches.
1: They put us a picture before us that matches... And it's a beautiful picture to behold. It's the redemption of mankind by Jesus Christ.
0: Yeah, you know, if you look, I think that's a tremendous illustration. And you go back to the Old Testament and you think about in Genesis chapter 3, verse 15, when God begins unveiling his redemptive plan, the announcement of the promised seed. Someone said one time that the Old Testament is the New Testament concealed. The New Testament is the Old Testament revealed. Everything in the Old Testament is pointing
1: right.
0: to that dispensation in time when the Christ would make his entrance into the world. Everything is leading up to that. And you talk about the prophecies, some 300 or so prophecies pointing with pinpointed accuracy toward the coming of the Messiah. And then Matthew begins by affirming the Christ has come.
1: That's right.
0: And then look at the New Testament. Sometimes we talk about types and shadows, and there were types and shadows in the Old Testament fulfilled in the New Testament. How could that have happened by accident, BJ?
1: Right, and see, we can make sense out of the picture all coming together from various men over 35 or over a period of thousands of years apart, because the common leader of all those men was the Holy Spirit. And thus their words are given and guided and superintended by the Holy Spirit. And that's why the picture matches. And so when we get to the Word of God in John 17:17, we see thy word is truth. And 1 Peter chapter 1, you purified your souls in obeying the truth. And then he talks about being born again, not of corruptible seed, but of by the word of God, which lives and abides forever. This book right here is, it's the bestseller perennially, and yet it's never out of date. Think about that.
0: It's
1: always
0: timeless.
1: Up to date.
0: Yeah, you know, BJ, one of the things that people need to understand, and you touched on it a moment ago, and that is we can understand the truth. God hasn't given us his word in some abstract form that makes it impossible for us to discern his will for us in our life. And yet I think some people have that idea. And so, you know, in John 16:13, sometimes people lift this out of its context and make application to quote unquote believers today. When John, or rather Jesus said, howbeit when he, the Spirit of truth, has come, he will guide you into all truth. We have all truth today. And we can understand that truth. The means by which we understand it is by study.
1: That's right. And even though I didn't live in, you know, the centuries before Christ, I can still make heads and tails out of the prophecies they're given because the Holy Spirit wrote it in such a fashion that it could be understood. That's someone said as they interviewed a biblical scholar who'd studied this book for 50 plus years, they said, in all the years that you've studied this book, what would you say is the most profound thing you've ever studied and learned from it? And this renowned biblical scholar said, the most profound thing I've learned in my 50 years of study of this book, Jesus loves me, this I know, for the Bible tells me so.
0: Simple but profound.
1: Seems so elementary. And yet it is the most profound and moving truth of this entire volume.
0: It sure is. It sure is. And really, the love of God ought to captivate the soul because, you know, Paul said, if God spared not his own son, but gave him up for us all freely, to just try to comprehend the love of God and his desire for our salvation. BJ, we talk about prophecy and we talk about the inspiration of Scripture and the fact that we can indeed believe Scripture and the fact that the Old Testament pointed in the direction of the New Covenant. You know, in Ephesians chapter 3, Paul talked about how he received revelation from God. And he said he took that revelation, wrote it down in a few words. He said, whereby when we read, we may understand the knowledge of his will. Mm-hmm. And the mystery of his will, that mystery that had been concealed was now revealed, that the Gentiles should be fellow heirs of the same body, partakers of Christ through the gospel. And so there is that tie, that link that runs throughout Scripture, that God's interested in both Jews and Gentiles. Mm-hmm. His desire is for the human family to be saved.
1: When you start in the book of Genesis, you see man around a tree of life. When you end in the very last chapter of the Bible, you see, blessed are they that do his commandments. They have right or access to the tree of life. The Bible is a beautiful picture of so many things. For example, in the Old Testament, how are 1 to 3 million Israelites in the wilderness going to be able to survive with no water or food? Well, according to 1 Corinthians 10 and verse 4, there was a rock that was following them through the wilderness. Mm-hmm. That rock was Christ. And he supplied water gushing out of rocks that would then flow to where they stood and they could reach down and get them some life-giving water. That same Jesus is the one who sat at the woman with the woman at the well in John 4 and promised to give her living water. And that's the same Jesus who, when he was on the cross, his side was smitten, just like that rock was smitten in the Old Testament. Mm-hmm. His side was smitten, and according to John 19:34, blood and water came pouring out. Two of the symbols of life, blood and water. We're facing potential hurricanes right now in the United States as this program is being filmed. When those natural disasters happen, two of the most important things needed, blood and water. And right now, Jesus Christ, our life giver, saw blood and water come gushing out of his side. And Revelation 7 then closes that concept by depicting him as taking those who are made white in the blood of his sacrifice, and he will lead them and feed them and quench their thirst before the fountains of water there in heaven above, Revelation chapter 7. That's a beautiful picture.
0: Sure is.
1: It all
0: absolutely
1: comes from the same book.
0: Really does. You mentioned Jesus. I know that there are many people in our world today, they would acknowledge Jesus as being a good man. Some would say he was nothing but a mere man. And yet the Bible says something quite differently. So how would you counter those who would deny the divinity of Christ?
1: Even those who hated Jesus and wanted to do him in had to admit that he had done some things that were amazing. For example, in John chapter 11, Jesus raises Lazarus from the dead. I mean, that's not something that you do without getting some notoriety for having done so. Lazarus had been dead for 4 days, and Jesus in John 11 raises him from the dead, and according to Scripture, many of the Jews that saw those things, verse 45, believed on him. Then in the very next chapter, you'll notice verse 9 of

0: Aye, when it came to the healing of the lame man, they just were looking for ways to cover up the meaning of those miracles.
1: That's right. You know, BJ, I know we've only got about 3 minutes left, but if you look at the message of Jesus, it was incomparable to anything they'd ever heard.
0: Right.
1: And at the conclusion of Matthew chapter 7, the Sermon on the Mount, the Bible says the people were astonished at his teaching. He taught them as one having authority and not as one of the scribes. And then you mentioned the miracles. Don't you think that those miracles authenticated his claims of deity?
0: Nicodemus thought so. He said, Rabbi, we know you're a teacher come from God. No man can do the miracles thou doest except God be with him. And then John closes his book, John 20, 30, and 31, many of the signs truly did Jesus, and he did it in the presence of his disciples. Not all of those were written in the book of John, he said, but the ones that were written that you might believe that Jesus is the Christ, the Son of the living God, and that believing you might have life through his name. His miracles attested to his deity. The crowning miracle of all, his resurrection. And, you know, if Jesus didn't really rise from the dead, there was a simple way for the Jewish authorities to put Christianity to death in its cradle. And that is to wheel the dead body of Jesus up and down the streets of Jerusalem in the very same city where the apostles were preaching, he is risen. Well, no, he's not. Look at him right here. They could have done that. No, they could not have done it. Here's why they could not have done it. They didn't have the body.
1: That's exactly right.
0: The body had, well, was the body still in the tomb? No. Why didn't they just go get the body? They couldn't find the body because Jesus had already ascended into heaven after he'd resurrected. He spent about 40 days on the earth with his apostles. And then,
1: and you know, Luke said in Acts chapter 1, verse 3, that Jesus showed himself alive by many infallible
0: proofs.
1: Unmistakable proofs, being seen by them 40 days. And so, as you said, the evidence was there.
0: Yeah.
1: And they couldn't prove.
0: No.
1: And so, BJ, got about a minute left. What would a person need to do to become a Christian?
0: They need to believe what Jesus did on the cross is necessary for their salvation, and believe it so much that they're willing to do what he asked them to do to receive the benefits of his death on the cross. What did he ask them to do? He said, except you believe I am he, you'll die in your sins, John 8, 24. Except you repent, you'll perish, Luke 13, 3 and 5. He said we ought to confess him before men, and Matthew 10, 32 and 33. He that believeth and is baptized shall be saved, Mark 16 and verse 16. And so, hear, believe, repent, confess, and be baptized. All of those are emphasized by Jesus, and the book of Acts fleshes all that out as well. And then live a faithful life.
1: And the beauty of that is heaven.
0: Amen.
1: BJ, so good to be with you. Thank you for being with us today. Hope to see you right back here next week. Until then, may God bless you. Bye.

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0: It's 62 degrees.
2: Let's make the most of a minute. Admiral Richard E. Byrd, on an expedition at the South Pole, lost his way in a sudden blizzard. He was hopelessly lost. There was nothing to give him any sense of direction. Now, here's what he did. He took his long pole and stuck it in the snow, tied a scarf to it. Now, that was his center. If he failed to find the right way, he would return to his center and try again. Listen, Jesus Christ is our center. He's the only man who ever lived a sinless life. Philippians 1, verse 21 says this, "For me to live is Christ." If we're wise, our life will revolve around what this Master would have us to be. Question, have you adopted this center of reference in your life? John 14 and verse 6, Jesus said, "I am the way, the truth, and the life, and no man comes to the Father but by me." I'm Glenn Colley from the Church of Christ, hoping you make the most of your minutes.

0: Ladies and gentlemen, thank you very much for watching the Fountain of Life television program today. Get your Bibles and turn to the book of Matthew, chapter number 19, verses 16 through 22. We're going to be studying in just a few minutes about the rich young ruler. Man, what an exciting passage of Scripture this is. My name is Larry Acuff. I am the preacher for the Lithia Springs Church of Christ in Lithia Springs, Georgia. And again, we're so thankful to you for you taking the time to watch this program. We want to remind you, which we do each program, of our free Bible correspondence course. We are so thankful that many of you have chosen to study the Bible in this fashion. If you will just simply give us a call at 877-700-0559, we will be glad to send you lesson number one. And then you complete lesson number one, send it to us, we will grade it, and send you a nice certificate of completion along with lesson number two. And you do this until you have completed all 10 lessons. You will find that you will increase your knowledge of the Bible as a result of that. The Fountain of Life television program is designed to help us learn what the Bible teaches. And so therefore, when you enroll in the free Bible correspondence course, again, 877-700-0559, we'll send you lesson number one. Please include the zip code. We look forward to studying the Bible with you in this free home Bible correspondence course. The Bible tells us in Revelation chapter 22, the bride and the Spirit say, come. Let him that heareth say, come. Let him that is athirst come. Whosoever will, let him come and drink of the fountain of life, the water of life, freely. That is what we want you to do, ladies and gentlemen. You take the Word of God and plant it into your heart. That's what we are endeavoring to do. In the book of Matthew, chapter number 19, verses 16 through 22, the Bible tells us about a rich young ruler. I am going to read some of these verses. The Bible said, behold, one came and said unto him, good master, what good thing shall I do that I might have eternal life? Now, if you turn to the book of Mark, chapter number 10, and look at verse number 17, you'll find some things in that particular rendering of this passage that may not be here in Matthew chapter 19. There are some things about this young man. Now, he's a young man. When you read Matthew and you read Mark and you read Luke, we find out this about this young man. We find out that he was young. Secondly, we find out that he was a ruler. And thirdly, we find out that he was rich. Now, what better situation could a fellow be in? Not only was he a rich young ruler, but he was a religious person. Now, I want you to look at some of the qualities of this fellow. One thing, he is enthusiastic. You know what the Bible says in Mark chapter 10, verse 17? The Bible says that he came running. Boy, I love that. I love that enthusiasm. He came running to Jesus. You know, it wasn't just kind of like, well, lollygag along and well, I'll do that. No, no. This shows the excitement. The thrill, ladies and gentlemen, it is such a thrill when the Word of God is planted into our hearts and it helps us to do the will of God. I mean, he was enthusiastic. You know, there are some folks, you never have to beat them on the head to get them to study the Bible, and then they might not study it. There are folks many times, and you can talk to them, and they'll say, well, preacher, I'm just not interested. You may go knock on a door somewhere in a community. We do door knocking in our community. And maybe you go and knock on somebody's door and maybe someone has knocked on your door and you say, I don't have time to study the Bible. So many times a Bible is nothing more than just a book that sits on a shelf and accumulates dust. I thought about the little boy went and got the Bible, and we opened it up. I mean, there were flowers in there, and there were cards. He thought that the Bible was just a book to store things in. And so there are those individuals, they don't have an enthusiasm for studying the Bible. They don't have a joy for studying the Bible. This young man, the Bible says, he came running. I want you to see something else about this young man. He was a man of humility. The Bible says that he came running and knelt before Jesus. You know, arrogance is a thing, folks, that most of us have a hard time with. You know, we don't like to put up with smart alecks, arrogant folks. Well, now, I'm better than you are, and I know more than you poor little ignorant people know, and now I've got all the answers. I mean, folks, look, there are people that are arrogant. They think they know everything, and they know sometimes absolutely nothing. Now, you look at this. Here's a young man. He's young. I don't know how old he was, but he was young. He was a ruler, and he was rich. Now, you tell me three things that would make an individual more arrogant than that. Everybody bow down to me. Everybody do what I say. You do what I say. You go here. You go there. No doubt, the young man could have had whatever he wanted. He could have said to this one, you come, you go, you do this, you do that. But you know what the Bible says? The Bible says he came running and knelt before Jesus. That humility, you know what the Bible teaches us? That a man ought not to think more highly of himself than he ought to think. You see, folks, you and I are sinners in the sight of God. All have sinned and come short of the glory of God. There's none righteous, no, not one. But this man came and he recognized the greatness of the Lord Jesus Christ in humility. It just kind of irks on a lot of folks, I'm sure maybe some of you. It does me. When I hear people taking the name of the Lord our God in vain, when they use the name of God in a derogatory way, when there are those who want to draw pictures of Jesus in a derogatory way, and yet we see this young man and we see his humility, we see his enthusiasm. But now let me give you a third thing about this man. Not only was he enthusiastic, not only did he have humility, but he was religious. You know, he asked Jesus, "What good thing shall I do that I might inherit eternal life?" And Jesus said, "Well, you keep the commandments." Listen to this. He said, "These things have I kept from my youth up." You don't keep these commandments, folks, without being religious. There are a lot of folks out there today. Some are religious and some are not. Here's an interesting point about his religion. In spite of the fact that he was religious, his religion was not of such nature that he thought, "I've got it made." That's why he came to Jesus. See, he didn't have the idea, "Well, I don't need to do anything. I don't need to search." Now, we're not through this lesson yet. He didn't have the idea, "I don't need to search. I don't need to know anything." He did not have that idea. He came to Jesus and he asked him a question. I want you to understand the three things about the qualities of this young man. That this rich young ruler, that he was enthusiastic, that he was a man of humility, and that he was a religious man. Now, I want you to also watch this, because being rich, being young, being a ruler, being enthusiastic, being humble, and being religious did not solve all of his problems. Now, watch what the Bible says. He came to Jesus. Number one, there's four things that I want you to see in this passage of Scripture. Number one is this. He came to the right person. The Bible says that he came to Jesus. "Good Master, what good thing shall I do that I might inherit eternal life?" Are you and I going to the right place and the right person to get our questions answered? In the book of Psalm, number one, the Bible says, "Blessed is the man that walketh not in the counsel of the ungodly, nor standeth in the way of sinners, nor sitteth in the seat of the scornful. But his delight is in the law of the Lord, and in his law doth he meditate day and night. He shall be like a tree planted by the rivers of water." See, he came to Jesus the right. Listen to what Jesus said. Jesus said, "I am the way, the truth, and the life. No man cometh unto the Father but by me." You and I cannot get to the Father except, folks, through Jesus Christ, the Son of God. He came to the right person. You and I must go to the right person. So many times folks are looking Don't forget, there are religious leaders that are not teaching the doctrine of the New Testament. They're not teaching what's right. How do I know this? Because Jesus said in Matthew 7, beware of what? False prophets which come to you in sheep's clothing, but inwardly they are ravening wolves. You shall know them by their fruits. 2 Peter chapter 2, listen to what the Bible says. There were false prophets among the people, even as there shall also be false teachers among you, who privately shall bring in damnable heresies, even denying the Lord which bought them, and shall bring upon themselves swift destruction. And many shall follow their pernicious ways, by reason of whom the way of truth shall be evil spoken of. He said what? Many shall, what are they? False prophets? Oh, somebody said, oh, Brother Acuff, I know Brother so-and-so, and he is so, Brother Acuff, you just got to know, he is just so sacrificial, and this man is, he's so sincere. Wait a minute, hold on, back up. Ladies and gentlemen, you must weigh truth on truth scales and sincerity on sincerity scales. You can't, you see what a lot of folks are doing, they're weighing truth on sin. Here is an individual. I'm not questioning, my friend, the sincerity of some folks. But you know, how many times have you read about medical procedures? Folks, this is not funny. A man had his leg amputated only to find, the doctor found out that he amputated the wrong leg. I don't question the sincerity of the doctor. There's no question in my mind the doctor might have been sincere. You go to a pharmacist and that pharmacist gives you the wrong medication. I know pharmacy, and I'm a little bit prejudiced to them. I have a daughter that's a pharmacist. And so you go to the pharmacist, you get a medication, and that medication is the wrong thing. That medication, the pharmacist was sincere in giving you the medication. Maybe that pharmacist misread the doctor's prescription. What about those individuals sometimes who have eaten foods, a lot of folks are allergic to peanuts and peanut butter. And maybe someone, in all honesty and sincerity, gives them something with that. They're not aware that they're allergic to that. They're sincere. Jesus said, you beware of false prophets, which come to you in sheep's clothing, but inwardly they're ravening wolves. You shall know them by their fruits. Many shall follow their pernicious ways, Peter said. The Bible teaches us, Paul said, I marvel that you are so soon removed from him that called you under the grace of Christ unto another gospel, which is not another. But he, listen to this, there be some that trouble you and would pervert the gospel of Jesus Christ. You mean, somebody said, preacher, you mean to tell me somebody would? Oh, yes, they would. You know why I know that? Because the Bible says the devil has transformed himself into a minister of light. And so when you and I study the Bible, this young man, this young enthusiastic, this young man of humility, this young religious man came running and knelt down before Jesus, and he came to the right person. My friend, if you want the answer to your religious questions, if you want to know what's right, if you want to know what the will of God is, my friend, you can find it in the will of God. I'm preaching. I thank you for listening, watching, searching. But listen, because Larry Acuff may say something that may be right, the Word of God is what's right. Jesus said, search the Scriptures, for in them you think you have eternal life, and these are they which testify of me. In Acts chapter number 20, Paul said to the elders at Ephesus, I commend you to God and to the Word of His grace. The Bible tells us in the book of James, whosoever looketh into the perfect law of liberty and continueth therein, he being not a forgetful hearer but a doer of the word, this man shall be blessed in his deeds. This rich young ruler came to the right person. Secondly, he asked the right question. He said, good master, what good things shall I do that I might inherit eternal life. Well, you know what? We're always getting these, we're getting all kind of ideas about stock. You know, we want to know, well, what can I do stock-wise that's going to be good? You get all of these suggestions. Well, if you'll buy this stock or if you'll buy that stock, then, you go, man. You know, this young man, he was rich. He was a rich young ruler. And he went to Jesus. You know, he could have said to Jesus, well, tell me, how can I make more money? No, that was not his question. His question was, what good thing shall I do that I might inherit eternal life? We need to ask, ladies and gentlemen, the right question. And that question is this, what must I do to be saved? Do you remember Saul of Tarsus? In the book of Acts, he said, Lord, what wilt thou have me to do? Do you remember the question that the eunuch asked in the book of Acts in chapter number 8? And he said, see, here is water. What doth hinder me to be baptized? He had the right question. Those folks on the day of Pentecost, you remember them when Peter said, you have with wicked hands crucified the Son of God? And the Bible says they were pricked in their hearts and they cried out to Peter and the rest of the apostles and they said, now, wait a minute, we want to know what your catechism is. We want to know what your creed, but no. They asked the right question. Sirs, what must I do? I remember studying the Bible with a young man. And this young man, he had a lot of questions. But finally he came with the question, what must I do to be saved? See, this rich young ruler came to Jesus. He came to the right person. And he asked the right question, what must I do to be saved? I'm going to ask you this question, my friend. Are you saved or lost? Well, somebody said, Brother Acuff, I lean toward the church. Hell's not built on a slant for those that lean. Well, now, Brother Acuff, I'm a good man. Didn't ask if you're a good man. Ask you if you're a saved man. Well, now, Brother Acuff, my parents were Christians. I didn't ask if your parents are Christians. Well, now, Brother Acuff, my wife, she goes to worship all the time, and she reads her Bible. I didn't ask that. My question is this. Are you saved or lost? See, it's one or the other. You can't, I mean, it's not half. Well, you either are or you're not. Now, I'm not trying to be unkind, but a man is either saved or lost. Now, you need to answer that question, my friend, for yourself. Are you saved? If not, why not? Why not ask that question? What must I do to be saved? So you need to ask the right question. Now let's look at a third thing. He came to the right person, which is Jesus Christ. Secondly, he asked the right question, what must I do to be saved? In other words, good master, what shall I do that I can inherit eternal life? Number three, he got the right answer. See, folks, when you and I go to the right source and we ask the right question, we're going to get the right answer. So many times, you know, you and I maybe are looking for answers to things and we will maybe call someone and they have to send us to 450 different, punch this button, punch that button, punch it. You eventually get somebody that can maybe answer your question. Jesus had the right answer. Here's what he said. He said to this young man, keep the commandments. Keep the commandments. Wow. Whew. I just kind of see that young man just saying, wow. Boy, what a answer. That's wonderful. Keep the commandment. You can kind of, do you ever watch some of these television Are You Smarter Than a Fifth Grader? And the question comes up, and you can almost see in the person's eye, they know the answer to that question. This young man thought, wow, keep the commandments. I don't know whether he straightened himself up. He said, well, these things have I kept from my youth up. What lack I yet? Wow. Do you suppose that he might have been thinking, maybe he was thinking, the Lord's going to put his arm around me and say, God bless you, brother. How wonderful you are. Isn't that marvelous? This old boy got the shock of his life. What lack I yet? Jesus said, here are the commandments. Oh, I've kept these commandments. What do I lack yet? Jesus didn't say, man, that's wonderful. God bless you. He said, you go sell all that you have and you give to the poor and you lay up treasures in heaven and you come and follow me. That was the answer he needed. You see, my friend, the answer that we need is found in the Word of God. If you have never been baptized for the remission of your sins and you say, what must I do to be saved? You need to be baptized into Christ for the remission of your sins. It may be that you at one time were baptized for the remission of your sin, but you left the kingdom of God, you left the church, you've been unfaithful, you haven't served the Lord faithfully. What do you need to do? You need to come back. Repent therefore of this thy wickedness and pray God that perhaps the thought of thine heart might be forgiven thee. In the book of Hebrews chapter 12, wherefore saying we also are compassed about by so great a cloud of witnesses, the Bible says, let us lay aside every weight of the sin that does so easily beset us, and let us run with patience the race that is set before us. I want you to analyze that with me a second. Wherefore, seeing we also are compassed about by so great a cloud of witnesses, let us lay aside every weight. Now watch it. And the sin that does so easily beset us. You see, take off those weights. I may have used this illustration before. I've used it so many times in preaching. But here is a runner. Folks, there are folks running in front of my house all the time. They're not running with an overcoat on. They're not running with cowboy boots on. They're running with running shoes on, and they don't have an overcoat on. Lay aside the weight. What's holding you back, my friend? What is holding you down, spirit? Get rid of it. That's what Jesus said to this young man. He said, your money is holding you down. Now, Hebrews 12 says, lay aside every weight and the sin that does so easily beset us. You see, sin is different. Now, sin, let me put it this way. There are certain things that are temptation to me that might not be a temptation to you and vice versa. For an example, I'll tell you what, beer never tempted me. I've never been tempted to drink beer. I don't like the smell of it, don't like the looks of it. Never been tempted to drink it where, so many folks would be. So that would not be a temptation. But now, wait a minute, I go and I preach, and I get through preaching, and somebody said, oh, Brother Acuff, what a great sermon you preach. I had somebody tell me this the other day, that's the greatest sermon I ever heard. Well, I appreciate that, and I know that can't always be true. But you know what? I'm kind of like the lady. Somebody told her, said, my, you look pretty. She said, I know it ain't true, but I still like to hear it. And I know I'm not the greatest preacher in the world, but I still like to hear it. And I called my wife, and I say, honey, you know what these folks said about me? She said, I don't care what they said about you. When you come home, you got to take out the garbage. Now, folks, see, maybe pride. Maybe I enjoy somebody patting me on the back and saying, how good of a preacher. See, the sin that does so easily beset us and then let us run with patience. See, Jesus, he came to the right person, which is Jesus Christ. He asked the right question, what good thing shall I do in my territory? He got the right answer. You go sell everything you've got. Give to the poor and lay up treasures in heaven. He didn't say you're not going to have it. He said you just move it out of this account and put it over here in this account. You take it out of the account of the earth and you put it in the account of heaven. Now watch this. He came to the right person, asked the right question, got the right answer. He made the wrong choice. The Bible says that he went away sorrowful because he had great riches. Folks, reflect with me for just a second. The beginning of this passage and the ending of it. You see him, and he's running, and he's humble, and he's religious, and he kneels down before Jesus. He's enthusiastic. But he would not do what Jesus told him to do. And when you see him leave, he's slump-shouldered. He's sorrowful because he had great riches. What about us? Folks, look, I'm preaching to Larry Acuff right here. See, you say, well, he's preaching that. Well, perhaps. But you see, folks, what about Larry Acuff? Am I willing to make the right choice? In Joshua 24, verse 15, you remember Joshua said, you can choose you this day whom you will serve, but as for me and my house, we will serve Jehovah. The Bible says, Paul said, forgetting those things that are behind, looking forth unto those things that are before, I press toward the mark for the prize of the high calling of God in Christ Jesus. Paul said, I'm going to press toward that mark. I'm going to forget the past. You see, you and I need to make the right decision and the right choice. We need to put the world behind us. Love not the world, neither the things that are in the world. If any man love the world, love the Father is not in him. So this rich young ruler came to the right person, which is Jesus Christ. That's what we encourage. Christ can save you today. I am the way, the truth, and the life. He came to the right person. Secondly, he asked the right question. What can I do? What good master can I do that I might inherit eternal life? Jesus said to him, you go sell everything you have and give it to the poor. That's what he needed. Maybe, my friend, you need to be baptized for the remission of your sins. Maybe you need to be restored to your first love that you left. Revelation chapter 2, the Bible tells about the church at Ephesus. Now the decision is up to us. I make the choice, my friend, as to what I will do. Jesus has already made his choice. He's already died for me. So what about you? We thank you for watching the Fountain of Life television program today, and we encourage you to watch it each time it is on. And we want to remind you that you can receive a free Bible correspondence course. My friend, it's very simple. Just give us a call. Our number is 877-700-0559. Give us your name and address. Please include the zip code. And just a few days from then, we will send you lesson number one. You complete it and send it back to us, and we'll send you lesson number two. You will enjoy the study of the Bible. Thank you very much for watching the Fountain of Life program today.
1: Hello there. This is your Daily Lift from the Gospel Broadcasting Network. Many years ago, a wicked king was presented with a copy of God's Word. The king commissioned a man to read it for him, and after only reading a few paragraphs, the king took the scroll and cut it with a knife and then destroyed it by throwing it in the fireplace. By way of divine commentary from Jeremiah 36, the prophet records that after the king destroyed God's Word, they were not afraid, nor did they tear their garments. But here's what captures attention with regard to this historical and biblically correct event. As bad as it was for the king to destroy the Word of God, it was also incredible from God's perspective that no one feared him enough to tear his garment in light of what was done. While we may never have the nerve to flagrantly destroy a Bible because we don't like what it says, might we be guilty of being calloused when we witness others contemptuously destroy the Bible? Have we feared? Have we, as it were, torn our garments? Have we clothed ourselves with sackcloth? Friends, there is a time for every purpose under heaven. There's a time to laugh, according to Ecclesiastes 3, but there's also a time to put away laughter and to lament, mourn, and weep, according to James 4. Don't allow yourself to become desensitized by an ever-increasing culture of disrespect for God and His Word. Much of our media is destroying God's Word just as flagrantly as did that king with his knife. What will our reaction be? Will we continue to watch, listen, or even share? Or will we lament, mourn, and weep? May God bless you. Have a great day.
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1: It's 62 degrees.
2: We'll just start anytime Zach's ready. I mean, it could be 5 after, it could be 10 after. Just appreciate it, Zach, anytime. There's a guy who decided that the world was going crazy, and he felt like he needed to become a monk. And he checked out all the monasteries, and there was one that you took a vow of silence, and you could say 2 words every 10 years. And so he thought, you know what? I just feel like I've talked too much in my life anyway. I think this is going to be exactly where I need to go. And so checks into this monastery, delivers all his earthly goods to them. They say, all right, from this point on, you get to say 2 words every 10 years. 10 years goes by. He comes before the heads of the monastery, and he gets to say his 2 words. He says, food, bad. They say, okay, well, go back to your regular duties. 10 more years, you can come and say anything else you want. So 10 more years go by. It's been 20 years, 2 decades, and he comes before the head of the monastery, and it's time for him to say his 2 words, and he says, bed hard. They say, wow, you know, I don't know about this guy, but okay, fine. So he goes back. Another 10 years goes by. It's been 30 years. He comes back and says, I quit. Head of the monastery said, that's fine. You ain't done nothing but complain since you got here. Now, we're in Philippians 2, and we're looking at the mind of Christ. And you look down there in about verse 5, and it tells you, let this mind be in you, which was also in Christ Jesus. Now, you stop right there and you ask yourself, so the Bible is about to tell us how to have the mind of Christ, that we can think like Jesus thought and like Jesus still thinks. And he's going to tell you some things that Jesus did that if we were to mimic, that would be the mind of Christ. And one of the things that I'd like to just skip a few verses and get over to is there in Philippians chapter 2, verse 13. And then you look at verse 14. For it's God who works in you both to will and to do for His good pleasure. Do all things without murmuring and disputing. Do all things without grumbling and complaining. Let me ask you this question. If I were right now to ask the congregation, I want you to objectively answer this question on a piece of paper. Please don't answer it out loud. I want you to write down the 10 people in this congregation that are the most complainy, grumbly, gripey people. You think this congregation could do it? You could. Okay. And you would, because griping and complaining is very common. It's very easy to see. And it's wrong. Let me ask you this question. Under what circumstance would you ever see Jesus gripe or complain? Man, it's too hot out here. Can you believe the elders decided to go over 15 minutes? Can you believe that? Under what circumstance can you see Jesus complain? Now, the mind of Christ says that Jesus leaves heaven. It's not something that he felt like he had to hold on to. It's something that he felt like he would give up in order to come down to earth and put himself in a situation that would be in every single way, listen to me, in every single way more uncomfortable than he had it before. You think Jesus ever griped about mosquitoes? He signed up for it. He knew what he was doing, and he came to this planet and never once complained. Now, what I'd like to suggest to us that we know, but lots of times we don't want to admit, is complaining is a sin. There's no circumstance under which it would be right to complain. And yet we do it on a regular basis. And when I say we, I'm not using editorial we. I'm not saying we, meaning y'all, but not me. I'm saying we all complain. And what do we have the right to complain about? Well, we're going to look at some ideas about complaining in the Bible and just see what God thinks and says about it. If you've got your Bibles, turn to 1 Corinthians chapter 10. And in 1 Corinthians chapter 10, we're going to listen to Paul tell us about the history of the Jewish nation. And you're going to look at verse 5. And there in verse 5, moreover, brethren, verse 1, I don't want you to be unaware that our fathers passed under the cloud. They all passed through the sea. They were baptized into Moses. They all ate the same spiritual food. They all drank the spiritual drink. Verse 5. But with most of them, God was not well pleased, for their bodies were scattered in the wilderness. Okay, now let that sink in. Most of them didn't make God happy, and He killed them in the wilderness. They died. Okay, so what was it that was so bad that these Israelites did that God killed them in the wilderness? Well, He goes in and He starts telling you some of the terrible, awful, horrible things that the Israelites were guilty of. Notice what He says right there. Now these things became our example to the intent that we should not lust after evil things as they lusted. Don't become idolaters as some of them. As it's written, the people sat down to eat and drink and rose up to play. Nor let us commit sexual immorality. Look at how terrible they were. They worshipped idols. You know, in our minds we think, okay, well, those idol worshipers, they deserve to get it. They were sexually immoral. Deserve it. Nor let us tempt Christ, as some of them tempted Christ and were destroyed by serpents. Tempted Christ, deserve it. Nor murmur, as some of them also murmured and were destroyed by the destroyer. Some of them were idolaters, God killed them. Some of them were sexually immoral, God killed them. Some of them were complainers. What did God do? Killed them. Why is it that complaining is so detestable to God? Because here's what you're saying. When you complain, here's what you're saying. God, you are not doing your job right. You're telling God that your life should be different, and you feel like you've got a right, you feel like you deserve, you feel like somehow God should be changing it for your situation to be different. Basically, you're telling God, God, you're not doing what you're supposed to be doing. And guess what? God's always doing what He's supposed to be doing. Now, let's look at the place that this passage is most likely talking about. You know, there were several places in the Old Testament where the Israelites complained and murmured and griped and did things that we would put in the complaining, murmuring, griping category. But if you turn back to the book of Numbers and you look at Numbers 11, here in Numbers 11, my heading on my New King James 1987 Thomas Nelson translation, the heading of the chapter says, the people complain. Now, when the people complained, it displeased the Lord, for the Lord heard it, and His anger was aroused, so the fire of the Lord burned among them and consumed some in the outskirts of the camp. Okay, some people complain, God sends fire and burns them up that are outside the main part of the camp. Now, let's step back just a second. Does God burn up everybody who complains? No. You know, thankfully, wouldn't be here today if I was still under some of these. Okay, God didn't even kill all the Old Testament people who ever complained. Now, 1 Corinthians tells you why God killed some of them. God didn't even kill all the sexual immoral. He didn't kill all the idolaters. Why did God kill some of the people who complained in the Old Testament? Here's why. He says, He wants you to know how serious it is. Now, I'm not going to kill everybody that ever complains, but I want you to know, these people are going to die and they're going to be your example, because I'm not killing all complainers, but I'm going to kill these complainers so you know how serious I take murmuring and complaining. That's the point. Okay, now, watch what he says. So he called the name of the place Taberah, because the fire of the Lord burned there. Now the mixed multitude who were among them yielded to intense craving. So the children of Israel wept again and said, who will give us meat to eat? Now, I want you to stop right here and think. Here's where I envision these Israelites making this comment. I see them sitting outside of their tents. Maybe a bunch of the families have gotten together and they're around a campfire and they're reminiscing about the good old days. Now, here's why complaining, another reason why complaining has no place in a Christian's mind, heart, or mouth. Because complaining means you only remember the stuff that you don't have now, and you forget all the bad stuff that was involved at that time. Okay, so the Israelites are sitting around thinking about the good old days, and in their mind, the good old days were when? Oh, when they're in Egypt. Notice what he says. Ah, we remember the fish which we freely ate in Egypt, the cucumbers, the melons. I love this one. The leeks. You know what a leek is? It's an onion. Ah, those good old onions. The onions and the garlic. Now, I envision them having a piece of, watch this, here's what they say. But now our whole being is dried up. There is nothing at all except this manna before our eyes. Now, I envision that they have cooked this particular kind of manna as like what I call like a cornbread pancake look to me, like a flapjack looking. And I see them holding it in my mind, and they're sitting there kind of eating on it. And when they get to the sense, we don't have anything but this, and maybe it's kind of soggy and floppy, and they're looking at it and saying, we ain't got nothing but this manna. Now, the text then pauses. You ever heard somebody telling the story, and they're really shading the story their way so that they look better than they really should be looking? You know, it's like, nothing but this manna. Well, it'd be one thing if the manna tasted like sandpaper and, you know, gravel. It'd be one thing. We don't have anything but this manna. Yeah, well, the manna's like, oh, but the biblical text, God gives you a commentary on this manna. Notice what he says. Now, manna was like coriander seed, and its color was like the color of bdellium. The people went about and gathered it, ground it on a millstone, beat it in the mortar, cooked it in pans, and made cakes on it. And its taste was like the taste of pastry prepared with oil. And then another place in Exodus says, pastry that is prepared with honey. Okay, now think about this. You got 2 million people wandering around in the wilderness. They cry out to God, hey, we want some food. God says, okay, I'll tell you what I'm going to do. Every morning you get up, you're going to get to walk outside, pick it up off the ground. And guess what? It's going to taste like pastry made with oil and honey. How much honey would you have to sweeten food for 2 million people every day? How many beehives would you have to give somebody? Okay, now a pastry made with oil. This is literally, not even really trying to joke here. This is a heavenly honey bun. That's what you've got. It's like a pastry made with oil and honey. Now, you don't find honey in the wilderness. You have very little oil. There are no olive trees that you can press olive oil out of. You don't have much of any kind of vegetable oil. Now, maybe you remember that when they were talking about the promised land, God said, you're going to go into the promised land and it's going to be watered from heaven. It's going to be rain come out of the sky. You're not going to have to water your crops like you did gardens in Egypt where you had to carry all the water. He says, I'm going to water the stuff from heaven. You ever had a garden? Now, here's the thing about a garden. You don't get to eat of it right when you plant it. And there's a lot of work you have to do to get it to a point where it's producing anything for you. You have to till it. You have to weed it. You have to make sure lots of times that there are no bugs that are getting on your tomato plants, those big green, you know, caterpillars that can eat 47 times their own weight in 12 seconds. And if you let them go on your plant for 1 minute, it's gone. None of that. Hey, do you know what the children of Israel had to do to have heavenly donuts? Here's what they do. Walk outside, no tilling, no work, no sweat involved, bend down and pick up their food. And they are wishing they had an onion instead of manna. Now, where's my buddy? Right here. All right, this man right here. Now, thank you. What's your name? Sebastian. Okay, Sebastian. Me and Sebastian had a little exchange in the kitchen yesterday. There was a cheesecake that was sitting right there at the at the front of the table. And Sebastian comes in there, his eyes real big, looks like he's about to get into some food. I said, Sebastian, you getting into this cheesecake? He's like, no. There's a plate of raw green onions right behind the cheesecake. He passes up the cheesecake, grabs the onion like it's Christmas, goes out chomping on it with the biggest grin you've ever seen on his mouth. I said, Sebastian, I said, you're eating the onion over cheesecake. He said, yeah, man, I love it. Okay. Maybe you'd rather have an onion. Maybe. Not me. I'm not going onion over cheesecake. Not going leek over manna. Not. Okay, so for 40 years, God gives the children of Israel a food that tastes like pastry with oil and honey. They don't have to work for it. And they're wishing for onions. And you think, I cannot believe these people. That is about ridiculous. These people are so ungrateful. God is sustaining them with, the Bible says in another place, angels' food. And I think that's a statement that just means this stuff is amazing. And they are so ungrateful, aren't they? Oh, pitiful people. Makes sense. Until you think they ate manna for 40 years. Now, I love a honey bun. Love one. Let's say I have a honey bun today for breakfast. And I save some of it and have it for lunch. And I got a whole box of them, the 9-pack. So I have those for dinner, and it's good for me. Honey buns, they're great for me. I eat them one day, all day long. And I'm thinking, this is amazing, this is great. And the next day, I eat honey buns every day, all day long. For a week. Now, they're good for me. I'm not gaining weight. I'm feeling good. I feel real healthy. But I have a honey bun every day. Well, by about that third week, I'm thinking, what can you do to a honey bun to make it taste just a little different? I'm going to fry it. All right, hey, oh, we fry it, and we think, wow, this is awesome. I don't know. I mean, I was up in Missouri, and these boys had fish fries all the time. And they said, man, I got to introduce you to the greatest fried food you've ever seen. They said, now, you got to buy the Walmart Great Value kind. Took a cinnamon roll out of a little can, fried a cinnamon roll. Cinnamon rolls are good, a fried cinnamon roll off the chain. I'm going to fry this honey bun. So for a week you fry it. Oh, it's awesome. Okay, now you've been through. All right, let's say you fry it for a month. Okay, great. I've just eaten honey buns plain for a month. Now I fried them for a month. Hey, only 39 more years and 10 months left. You start to see what's going on here? Would any of us start to think, boy, I sure like a little variety here? I mean, yeah, God's taking care of me, but not really like I want Him to. I mean, I'd like to add something to the menu. We look at Him and think, I can't believe these people would complain, and yet we'll live in a house that's got air conditioning, and we'll walk out and it'll be 95 degrees. And so hot out here. Do you know why many people start conversations with a complaint? This is a psychologically proven fact. More people will respond to you if you start with a complaint than if you start with something other than a complaint. If you walk out of the service and say, whew, that preacher went too long. Yeah, he did. They will jump right on a complaint. If you walk out and say, wow, that was a great lesson, 40% of the time less, they will respond to you. Why is that? Because complaining throughout the world is a recognized and, listen to me, welcomed way to communicate. Now, here is why the Bible says, do not murmur and complain. In verse 14, it says, do all things without grumbling and complaining. Now look at 15. That you may be blameless and harmless, children of God without fault. This is Philippians 2. Children of God without fault in the middle of a crooked and perverse generation among whom you shine as lights in the world. Do you know that you cannot hide a personality that refuses to complain? You can't hide it. Everybody recognizes it because everybody around you who does not have the mind of Christ is, generally speaking, some type of habitual complainer. And when you're not, it makes all the difference in the world. Now, let's think about how that would play out in a Christian's life. Let me ask you this question. Have you been in a situation ever in your whole life where you had a right to complain? Paul's writing this, you remember. Paul's writing it from prison. There, verse 12 of chapter 1. Hey, the things which have happened to me have actually turned out for the furtherance of the gospel, so that it's become evident to the whole palace guard and all the rest that my chains are in Christ, and most of the brethren in the Lord have become confident in my chains and are much more bold to speak the word of truth. Okay, I'm in prison. But then at the end of chapter 1, he says, now, this should be nothing new to you. Because do you remember, and I'm adding a little stuff to what he's trying to, he said, though, do you remember when I came to Philippi? When I came to Philippi, all right, let's see if we can think about Paul coming to Philippi. Acts chapter 16, comes to Philippi. He is preaching the gospel, and that servant girl's following him around, saying, this is the preacher of the Lord Most High. And follows him around and yells that all over the place. You think, okay, I mean, why interrupt that? That sounds like a great idea. Can you imagine if I was standing up here preaching and we had somebody in the audience that said, he's preaching the truth. You know, the first time I'm like, I appreciate that. Thank you. About 3 minutes later, he's preaching the truth. And they yell it all the time. You know, by about time 10, when everybody's starting to look at the person standing up yelling and they are getting distracted from the message, you would want to say, okay, you know, while I appreciate the encouragement, we're going to have to stop all that yelling. Okay, so Paul cast the demon out of this servant girl, and you'll remember what they do? They take him and throw him in the middle of the local jail after they whip him with whips, no telling how many times. These people aren't Jews. They're in Philippi, which is a Roman colony. They don't know Paul is a Roman, and so they treat him like he is not a Roman, which would mean they don't have to count a number of times that they beat him. And they put him and Silas in the stocks. Now, let's think about this. When's the last time you had something applied to you that was intended for the express purpose of hurting you very badly? A whip across your back. What if somebody came and hit you with a whip across your back one time? Would you tell everybody else the story about that? Dude, I was just up there preaching. Somebody didn't like what I had to say. Came up with a big whip. Whipped me right. You see this mark right here? Got the top of my neck right there. Whipped me. What if they do it 50 times? So that my back literally looks like ground beef when they get done with it. Okay. Now, do you remember how Paul got to Philippi? You remember that story? Okay, you want to go in Bithynia. Holy Spirit said, nope, can't go in Bithynia. He wanted to go to another place. Holy Spirit said, no, can't go there. He has a dream, and there's a guy from Macedonia that is calling him. Philippi is the chief city of Macedonia. Paul says, okay, God told me to go to Macedonia. So he pulls into Philippi, which is in Macedonia, exactly like God says. The next thing he knows, he's in prison, having been beaten and in the stocks. You know what the stocks are. I mean, I've never been in a stock. Don't wish to ever be in one. The ones that I remember are from the Disney old school Robin Hood cartoon. You remember that one where Friar Tuck is? But now he's only in what we would call maybe half of a stock. He's in where you stand up and you put your head in and your arms in, but you get to stand up. The stocks that Paul and Silas are in, as I understand, are ones where they stretch your feet out as far as they can, and then pull your head and torso over that, and you know what the purpose of the stocks are. After they've beaten you so that your back cannot take any type of pressure without feeling intense pain, if you were to ask, hey, on a scale of 1 to 10, what pain are you feeling now that you've been beaten 50 times with a whip? Yeah, I mean, it's 67 at least. Then they stretch you out so that there's no possible way you can be comfortable. That's the intended purpose. You can't be comfortable. Can you imagine, Paul, coming into some of our congregations on a Sunday morning and listening to people gripe about the temperature in the auditorium? I mean, I know you guys don't do that. I know no one here does that. That's a very unusual practice that only happens in 98% of the congregations in the Lord's Church across the country. Thermostat. Now, the congregation where I used to go, there's thermostat right up front. So right up front. And there was the guy who was in charge of the thermostat. Now, if you want to be everyone's hero or public enemy number one, just volunteer to be the deacon in charge of the air conditioning on a Sunday morning. That's all you got to do. Volunteer to be deacon in charge. He would have people come up to him, and depending on where you sit, here's the problem. See, if you sit under the vent, well, it might be really, really cold. You sit back up where there's not a vent blowing on you, was warm, and so he'd have people come up. He's like, it's the middle of the summer. You would think that the elders wouldn't need this place to be a meat locker. I mean, 65 degrees is freezing. We don't have to have it this cold in here. He's like, well, okay, we'll see what we can do about it. Well, the next person comes right behind that particular lady, and this guy says, man, I've been burning up in here. You think with the money we give on a Sunday morning, we could get some air conditioner in here? Think we can drop it down a little? He said, well, we'll see what we can do. Now, this guy, real deal, said this is how he did it. He said he would wait till the announcements were being given there at the start of the service, in the announcements, though, before any of the worship started or whatever, and he'd kind of make a point of everybody watching him go up to the thermostat, and he'd adjust it. And he'd go back, and afterward, that person that said it was cold was like, I sure appreciate you adjusting that thermostat. It was much better today. Person that thought it was warm said, man, appreciate you dropping that temperature down for us. It was awesome. Said he didn't even touch it. He just acted like he did something to it. Just the thought of him fixing it helped something. Can you imagine Paul coming into a service where we are sitting on cushioned chairs in an auditorium that you can call the temperature? Y'all want it to be 72. No bugs are involved in coming into this auditorium whatsoever. If it rains, you don't get wet, except for the few little seconds that you might have to walk in that you don't get to come over under the little canopy outside. We've got everything perfect for us. And we say, so that we can worship God without distraction. And then we gripe about the temperature. Or if we go over 5 minutes. Or if there's not enough illustrations in our sermon. Or if the song leader doesn't get the pitch right. Hey, I'm with you. It's real, isn't it? So Paul is in the middle of the prison. He's in the stocks intentionally so he can't feel comfortable ever. I mean, some of us will drive to Disney World. It'll be 6 hours. And we'll get out and we'll act like we've been in a torture chamber. Man, I can't believe I drove 6 hours to get down here. It's going to be long lines. I bet I ain't even going to get a Dole Whip. We'll get out of there and our back will be hurting. We'll be driving a vehicle that's got lumbar support and leather seats, and you can cool your seat with a button. And we'll be griping about the drive we chose to take to go to Disney World. Some people do. I mean, nobody in this congregation. Well, I'm just saying some people would do that. Paul's in the middle of a prison. His back is beaten to shreds. He's in stocks. Of all the people that have a right to complain about something, who is it? You could say Paul. But Jesus wouldn't complain about coming to this earth and being crucified on a cross and letting people do unspeakable things to him, beat him so badly that you can't even recognize his face anymore. His appearance was marred worse than any human being, never uttered a single hint, a single syllable of complaint. And what Paul say, you follow me like I follow Christ? Now, let me ask this question. You got the jailer, he comes up. How many people you think the jailer had ever had in his jail? Hundreds? Thousands? I think the text says he's the head jailer, basically. It indicates that he is the guy who has been elevated to the jail manager. Like, he's been around probably the longest. He's probably seen the most people. How many people do you think the Philippian jailer has ever seen in his whole life in Paul and Silas's position sing praises to the God that allowed them to be in that position? Well, you know, I was talking to somebody that was doing something, and, you know, I said, of all the people in the whole world that I think have ever done this, ever, I think this man is the only one I've ever heard, and I don't think anybody else would do that. One person that I've ever heard would do this thing. How many do you think the Philippian jailer had ever heard praise God while they were in prison? You know, I'm just going to go out on a limb and start at zero. I'm going to say none. Do you think that Paul and Silas's attitude and actions toward their situation was different from everything that the Philippian jailer had ever seen in his whole life? Yes. And so when that earthquake hits and he rushes in there and every other person he's ever known would be waiting for him if they could with the chains to attack him when he ran in, or would have already left, or would be somewhere else or doing something to get out of their situation, when he comes in there and Paul and Silas have such control over the entire prison with the attitude that they had, that when he rushes in to see if everybody's run away and he's about to kill himself, he's about to literally fall on his sword, Paul says to him, do yourself no harm, we're all here. What do you think the Philippian jailer wants to know? What is it about a person that they've got the opportunity to run away, they don't, they've been beaten in their stocks and they praise God, and they're nice to me? How many times do you think the Philippian jailer had heard somebody come in there, well, I don't deserve to be in here, and if I get out and I get a chance to come back and talk to you, I'll be talking to you, but it won't just be a talk. How many times do you think the people that had come into his prison had badmouthed him and cursed him and vowed revenge against him and said they were in there unjustly, and you don't hear one syllable about that from Paul and Silas? They're praising God, and when the Philippian jailer comes in, they say, let us tell you about Jesus. You think that the heart of the Philippian jailer was open to Paul and Silas because of their attitude of uncomplaint? If they had complained like everybody else, if they had said they didn't deserve that, and do you think the light of Jesus Christ would have shone in that prison like it did the way that they did things? No, it wouldn't. You know, of all the people in all the world that had the right to complain, there's really only one person that's ever had the right to complain. One. Who's the one person that's ever stepped a foot on this planet that had the right to complain? Jesus Christ. Only person. And yet, you could not in your mind imagine a situation in which Jesus would complain. You know, you look at that as you translate it into secular studies. There's a guy who wrote a book titled The No Complaining Rule. And in this book, he recounts how he studied this one particular company and wondered why it had taken off so far, why it had so immediately become a very successful company. So he goes, talks to the CEO, and he says, look, man, your company is killing it. Why in the world are you guys doing so well? The guy says, well, we got one rule. He said, the rule is you cannot complain in my company. He said, that doesn't mean you can't think that there's anything wrong with it. It doesn't mean you have to think everything's perfect. He says, you cannot make statements that are designed to bring morale down and throw negativity into the atmosphere without giving something positive that you think would solve the problem. He said, if you have a problem, it's no problem. You go to the higher up that is in charge of your area and you tell them how you think it can be fixed. He said, don't say, man, this company doesn't know how to run a water fountain. He said, you go to the guy in charge of the water fountain and say, we're having to wait in line, and if you would have two water fountains, I think it'd be better. He said, but any useless negativity that is not directed to positive change, you don't say it. He said, if we catch you complaining in this company, we're going to give you one warning. Hey, that's a complaint. We don't do that here. They calculated the amount of billions of dollars that complaining cost companies across the nation, and it's staggering. And he said, okay, if we catch you complaining twice, we fire you. You're gone. You just need to know that up front. This is nothing personal. We have a no complaining rule. If you complain twice, you're out. What if the elders of this congregation had that policy? Hey, you see something you feel like needs adjusting? No problem. We're open to discussion. We're not trying to suppress anybody's opinion. We're not trying to make it where we think everything's perfect. We don't. But if you have something that you feel like is not going the way that it's the best, that it could go, you come straight to us and tell us how you think it could be different. We will gladly look into that. But do not sit in a pew or walk outside or talk to your neighbors and say, those elders don't know what they're doing. Don't throw useless negativity in the air. Because it doesn't help anybody. Doesn't help you. Doesn't help the congregation. Doesn't help the world to see Jesus. Don't say it. What if you got kicked out of the congregation of the Lord's church if you complained twice? Whew. Be rough right there. Well, we're going to be having 12 people here today. It's a bigger group than we've had. I'm with you there. You know, anytime I preach this, after I get done, I think, God, you complain. You need to change the way you say things. And I do. And after I preached it about 38 times, I start making a tiny bit of progress. What if you had a situation where you got fired from a very good paying job if you complained twice? Well, the guy said, I'm telling you why we're so successful is because we don't allow complaining, and our company has been so successful because we have an atmosphere of positivity, and if anything needs changing, people know they can go to somebody and express their opinions and they can get it changed, but we do not tolerate useless negativity. You know, it's kind of like those two twins. You know, the two twins, one of them, he was just the complainer. He was the person that everybody recognized as the complainer. The other one, glass half full, you couldn't get him down. There's no way he was going to be negative about anything. And the parents decided, okay, you know, is this just how they are, or could we arrange a situation that would get this negative, complaining child to be happy and excited about life, and get this child that never complains, could we arrange a situation where he would complain? So they said, well, we're going to do an experiment. So they take this one complaining kid, and they put him in a room that's full of everything he loves the most. Cakes, candy, cookies, toys, video games, everything he loves. Put him in there. Going to leave him for 4 hours. Take the other kid who's always happy and bright and doesn't complain about anything. They put him in a massive room full to waist high of horse manure. And that's it. When he walks in, it falls out of the door. And they shove him on in and say, hey, you just got to stay in there for 4 hours. He says, okay. They wait the 4 hours. They go up to the room where the kid is that is always complaining. They open it. They think, okay, he's had everything he wanted for 4 hours. He's got to be happy. He comes out moaning and groaning. He says, well, I ate too much cake. At first bite was good, but after the third piece, I about ate way too much. My stomach hurts. Couldn't get past level 2. That one video game didn't have any of the cheat codes. Said all the toys and stuff. I broke 2 of them. I got to get out of this place miserable. They thought, what in the world? I mean, if he's complaining about all that great stuff he's got in his room, what is our other son? So they go in, open the door, wait for some of that manure, and they see him all the way across the room, manure flying in the air, and he's just laughing, cracking up. They're thinking, what in the world is going on? So they call for him. He says, yeah, I'll be there in a minute. So he makes his way through all the manure, comes back to the door. He's covered in horse manure, covered. Got a big old grin on his face, and they say, man, you've been in a room full of horse manure for 4 hours. What do you got to be happy about? He said, well, I'll tell you what. He said, in a room full of this much horse manure, I figured there had to be a pony in here somewhere, and I'm going to find him. Well, you know, I think some of us aren't looking for the pony. And some of us are sitting in a room with everything that we could possibly imagine. And we still find stuff to complain about. I think this question is very pertinent, and let's apply it. What if everything you thought was wrong and worth complaining about right now, let's say you're trying to redo a bathroom and you want to get that done, it's expensive at this time. What if everything right now that you had to complain about was fixed to your exact liking? Tomorrow, would you have anything to complain about? You know what we'd do, though, wouldn't we? You just fixed everything to my exact liking. I've got everything exactly how I want it. And tomorrow, we'd say, yeah, but it's raining today. Or, but it's real hot today. Or, yeah, I got my bathroom fixed. I'm excited about that. Now, what are we going to do about the kitchen? And here's the point. Complaining has nothing, now get this, nothing to do with your outside circumstances. Now you think it does. You think, well, I wouldn't complain if this was the case, or I wouldn't complain if, no. It has nothing to do with your outside circumstances. Complaining is absolutely, totally, 100% and completely figured out and done internally. You complain not because of what's going on around you. You complain because of who you are on the inside. Here's the beauty of it. You can change the situation that you're in by deciding today, I will not complain again. Now, here's what's going to happen. If you decide, I will not complain again, do you think that for the rest of this day, you'll be able to go without complaining? Yeah, probably not. Probably not. But if you woke up every single day and said, the Lord has blessed me beyond my belief, beyond anything I could possibly imagine, and today I'm going to try to not complain at all. Do you think you could do a little better today? And a little better tomorrow? And a little better the next day? Do you think you could adjust your character to be like the mind of Christ so that at some point in your life, people are in a situation with you and they are complaining and they look at you and say, well, what do you think about it? Well, I just think it's amazing that God gives us a country where we're free to worship even if the air conditioner's not on. I mean, quit being, Pollyanna. What do you really think about it? Well, I think it's awesome that Jesus Christ came down and lived in a world that wasn't anything like heaven, and he never complained one time, and I'm just glad to get to be on Jesus' side. Well, what do you really think? Do you think if the Lord's church as a whole decided we're going to have the mind of Christ and we are going to refuse to complain, that we would be blameless and harmless children of God without fault in the middle of a crooked and perverse generation among whom we shine as lights in the world? You put somebody that doesn't complain in the world, and the world can't help but see, that's not how I act, and I wish I could, and I wonder why they do. And I want what they've got. Well, you know what I love about preaching on complaining and teaching on it? If you go over, people can't complain about it. I mean, what are you going to do? Oh, you went 10 minutes over. You going to complain about it? I mean, what? Huh? Hey, I love you guys. Appreciate you having me here this weekend. And let's all determine to be the lights of the world as it relates to being the kind of people that show the mind of Christ.
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4: Hello, my name is Griffin Collins, and I have an exciting announcement. We will begin releasing a weekly devotional on Facebook titled Matters That Matter. In these weekly devotionals, we will discuss topics that are important and specific to the Lord's church today. What does the Bible say about trusting others? Am I required to be faithful as a Christian? I pray that you will follow along with us as we explore matters that matter today.
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1: Friendship is a marvelous, precious thing, isn't it? In the Bible, we read of a beautiful friendship between David and Jonathan, a relationship built on mutual feelings of trust and responsibility. It meant meeting each other on the inside. It meant listening to each other's unspoken needs and appeals for love, understanding, and personal acceptance. It allowed both persons the freedom to be themselves and to be what God meant them to be. To have this kind of relationship, we must look at others as being of worth and value, listening to their ideas and feelings with an open heart, being sensitive to the needs of others, taking time for others, building their trust. These qualities were qualities Christ exhibited. In John 15:15, he said, "But I have called you friends, for all things that I have heard of my Father, I've made known unto you." Have you?

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0: It's 66 degrees.
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0: younger life and growing up, that would be exactly the way that I grew up, with a bunch of young guys. We always had baseball games going on. We were looking for other teams to play, and we literally had a dirt field that we played on, and it was nothing but a sandlot, but it was from daylight till dark, and we enjoyed it so much. But every once in a while, when you would get on that field and you go around, you might slide into second base or dive face first into home plate, but sometimes you'd come up and you'd have a rock in your shoe. Yeah, there was rocks on the field. But usually sometimes before the game started, we'd go around and try to pick up all the rocks so we wouldn't get any bad hops and get hit in the face with the baseball or something like that. But every once in a while, we would get a rock in our shoe. And all of you all listening out there today, I want to put a rock in your shoe. What I mean by that is I want to make you think. Sometimes when we have a rock in our shoe, it bothers us until we get it out. And I want to put a rock in your shoe. I'm not wanting to bother you, but I'm wanting to make you think. When the church was established in AD 33 in the city of Jerusalem, I want to read to you Acts chapter 2, verses 41 through 47. It says, "So then, those who received the word were baptized, and that day were added about 3,000 souls. They were continually devoting themselves to the apostles' teaching and to the fellowship, to the breaking of bread, and to prayers. Everyone kept feeling a sense of awe, and many wonders and signs were taking place through the apostles. And all those who had believed were together and had all things in common. And they began selling their property and possessions and were sharing them with all those and with anyone that had need. Day by day, continually, with one mind in the temple and breaking bread from house to house, they were taking their meals together with gladness and sincerity of heart, praising God and having favor with all the people, and the Lord was adding to their number day by day those who were being saved." Now, this was the church at Jerusalem. It was the original. It was the first one that was ever established. And there was 3,000 souls that were added to it in just one day. So the church began right there. But here's the rock that I want to put in your shoe. And I want to preface this because I'm only trying to make you think. On the day of Pentecost, was Peter a Muslim? Was the Apostle John a Baptist? Was Philip or Bartholomew, were they Jehovah's Witnesses? Was any of the other apostles Methodist? Were they Church of Christ Scientist? Or what were they? That is the rock that I want to put in your shoe. I want to make you think. Where did those denominations start? And if we look real quickly, I want to read Matthew chapter 15, verses 7 through 9. And it says, "You hypocrites, rightly did Isaiah prophesy of you. These people honor me with their lips, but their hearts are far away from me. But in vain do they worship me, teaching the doctrines and the precepts of men." Now, when men get involved and start putting things in God's word that God didn't put there, then that's where all the trouble starts. But if we look also in Galatians, this is the Apostle Paul talking. He says, "I am amazed that you are so quickly deserting him who called you by the grace of Christ for a different gospel." Uh-oh, a different one. "Which is really not another, only there are some who are disturbing you and want to distort the gospel of Christ. But even if we or an angel from heaven should preach to you a gospel contrary to what we have preached to you, he is to be accursed. And as we have said before, so I also say again now, if any man preach to you a gospel contrary to what we have received, you are to be accursed. For am I now seeking the favor of men or of God? Or am I striving to please men? If I were still trying to please men, I would not be a bondservant of Christ. We can't try to please men. We got to try to please God. And the rock that I want to put in your shoes, I want you to go and look at church history. Look and see where the church started. Who was the one that died for it? Who was the one that paid the purchase price for it? Who is the one that has the deed to the church? Now, this rock in your shoe, I want it to bother you, but I don't want it to make you mad. I just want to make you think. And always be on the sandlot and be diving into bases, head first, feet first, and come up with some rocks in your shoes. We all need to think a little bit and try to get to what God wants us to know. Thank you again for being with a shortstop with a shortstop.
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1: It's 66 degrees.

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1: Welcome to God's Athlete. I'm your host, Tyler Gilreath, and we have a special guest with us today. He's no stranger. He's been on here before on God's Athlete, Jason Osgatharp. Jason, it's good to have you back on the program, brother. And today we're going to be talking about soils. I hope you have your Bible. Go ahead and turn to Matthew chapter 13, and we will be back in just a second.

0: Welcome back to God's Athlete. Today, we want to talk about soils, as we have already said. Now, I have brought in the expert on that, Jason Osgathorpe, and you may be wondering, what does this have to do with sports? Well, I don't know if you've seen a baseball field, a professional field, professional football field, professional hockey field, all these cricket and other games. They always have, Jason, the prettiest fields. And I've often wondered, how do they get their grass to grow like that? How is it so green? What makes their field different than my grass at my house? I've always wondered some of these things, because their fields are always so beautiful, aren't they?
1: They are, and it's no accident, Tyler. A lot of work goes into that, as you can imagine. It's a process, and of course, soil is a good medium. It provides a way for plants to grow, but it has to be the right soil, and it has to be prepared in the proper way for those plants to grow.
0: And you know this because, tell me if I'm wrong, but you studied this in college, and you do this every day on the work site.
1: It's true. It's a part of my job. I have to, at work, I actually have to study soil and how it relates to the ability to accept water from, say, a house that's flushing toilets and wastewater, how that soil will filter and treat that water and be able to return it back to groundwater. So I have to study soils and understand how they can take water and that kind of stuff.
0: And that's exactly why I wanted you to come on the program today. You know, the Bible, it actually talks about different types of soils. And that is found in Matthew chapter 13. I just want to read this section of Scripture, and I hope you follow along with us in your Bible. The same day, Jesus went out of the house, and he sat by the seaside. Great multitudes were gathered together unto him, so that he went into a ship and sat, and the whole multitude stood on the shore. And he spake many things unto them in parables, saying, here it is, behold, a sower went forth to sow, and when he sowed, some seeds fell by the wayside, and the fowls came and devoured them up. Some fell upon the stony places where they had not much earth, and forthwith they sprung up, because they had no deepness of earth. And when the sun was up, they were scorched, and because they had no root, they withered away. Some fell among the thorns, and the thorns sprung up and choked them. But other fell into good ground, and brought forth fruit, some 100-fold, some 60-fold, some 30-fold. Who hath an ear, let him hear. Jason, what do you learn from that passage of Scripture?
1: Well, there's several different types of soil, and most of those types of soil cannot support roots. They cannot support plant life. But there is one type of soil in particular that's very deep and is fully able to grow plants. The seeds can find a way into that soil very easily and begin to grow. But most of those soils that you mentioned are either rocky or they're thorny, they're weedy, they're off to the wayside. Those soils are not capable of growing anything.
0: And in these sports arenas, I'm sure on day one, when they say, we want to build an arena on this site, I'm sure the soil is not ready.
1: No.
0: What do they do? Do they get the bad soil out, perhaps rocks and other things?
1: Well, they might prepare the site by flattening it off, compacting it, and getting it ready to build, several inches, maybe several feet of good soil in which a mixture of sand and topsoil and things where grass can grow and flourish.
0: Mm-hmm. You know, people might be like that. Sometimes you may try to teach someone the gospel, and perhaps they're not ready to receive it yet.
1: That's right.
0: Their heart is not good soil yet. But some things can happen in our lives that make us have a change of heart. And you never know. You may go try to teach that person at another date, another time, another place, and they are receptive to it. Why? Because their heart perhaps has changed. And, you know, some people probably or maybe perhaps will not ever have good soul. And that's just a fact. And that's not because that's the way God created them. But some people, as you know, simply do not want to hear the truth. The Bible describes on several occasions people that have their eyes closed, their ears stopped up, and they are blinded to the truth. So some people will never have that good soul because they choose to be like that. But certainly, as we look here at Matthew, the 13th chapter, we learn that some seeds will fall by the wayside. Some fall upon stony places. And as you said, great plants and trees and grass, they don't really flourish in these type of places, environments, do they?
1: No. And probably, Tyler, the youngest of us would have the most fertile soils. There's no weeds of the world to take over that seed. And there's a lot of fertile soil there for seeds and different things to find a way to grab, you know, some moisture and begin to grow.
0: So you're saying that a lot of the young people today are fertile soil because perhaps they haven't been hardened.
1: That's right.
0: Their heart has not been hardened. They haven't experienced a lot of things yet on this earth, and they have fertile soil. They have a good heart.
1: That's right. They're born ready to receive something, and they're going to receive something either from the world or from the Word of God.
0: That's right. These things that occur in our lives, they influence us. Will our hearts be one that is stony? Will it be one that the seed will not take root? Will it be one that has thorns in it, or will it be one that has good ground? And certainly you know the importance of that in your daily job. These companies that make these great arenas that we love to go and watch our favorite teams, they know this when they plant the grass that we admire and the great stadiums we admire. But remember that, friend, you who are watching at home, the seed is the Word of God. And we just have to find those people, those individuals that have that good soul who are ready to receive the words of Christ. Jason, brother, it's good to have you back on the program.
1: Thank you,
0: Tyler. I wish you well with all your work you do and all your work you do in the Lord's kingdom. And I'm certainly glad you chose to join us today on God's Athlete. And we hope that you'll join us back on another date as we make more spiritual applications from physical games then. Have a great day.
2: Gospel broadcast.

0: Today on Simply Scripture, we're going to be looking at one of the richest passages in all of the New Testament, here in Colossians chapter 1. Go ahead, grab your Bible, stay tuned, and we'll get into Colossians chapter 1 in just a moment. Welcome back to Simply Scripture. Have with me today Josh McCrary. Josh, glad to have you.
1: Hey, thanks. Glad to be here.
0: And Cameron Freeman. Cameron, welcome.
2: Thanks. Glad to be as well.
0: Appreciate you guys here. And are we in for a treat today?
2: I believe so.
0: One of the richest passages in all the New Testament. We were talking before the camera started rolling about this text, and it's been enriching for each and every one of us to spend time studying this in preparation for today's program. And we just hope and pray that the study that we've done, in some ways, you all get at least a portion of the beauty and richness that we found in this text. We left off at verse 13. Covered through verse 12 last time. Verse 13, He has delivered us from the power of darkness and conveyed us into the kingdom of the Son of His love. Cameron, what do you think about this passage?
2: You know, it's interesting when you consider the combination of verses 12 and 13, seeing the things that God has done, or as the text says, hath done. He hath made us to be meet. To be partakers of the inheritance of the saints in light. He has qualified us for that particular occasion. He hath delivered us, and He hath translated us. And so, you know, you just see the wonderful thing that God did in terms of redemption, having done those things through the death and burial and resurrection of His Son, Jesus Christ. Mm-hmm. But what I like about verse 13, He hath delivered us from the power of darkness. The fact that we were in darkness, we were in sin, we were in the world, in denominationalism, just in being deceived. But Paul says that He had delivered us from that. And not only did He deliver us, but He transferred, or He moved us, or He translated us into something better. The kingdom of His Son, the Son of His dear love, Jesus Christ. And so we're thankful and we're blessed as a result of what God has done through His Son, Jesus Christ, in translating us into the kingdom, the church.
0: So. Mm-hmm. As we talk about that power of darkness, Josh, thinking about that, you know, we're in an evangelistic setting, which is really what we're talking about here in these verses, somebody coming to Christ, delivered us from the power of darkness. In an evangelistic setting, is that something that we maybe need to dwell on with people?
1: Oh, yeah, sure. You know, the world is a wicked place, and I think if people are honest, even if they're outside of Christ, they will admit that the world is an evil place. And I think that all people usually are looking for some kind of success or deliverance, if you will. And it's interesting to me that it's found in the kingdom of God. So we need to go and teach and preach the kingdom. And there's something significant to me here in this passage, that the kingdom is in existence today. Right. It was in existence in the first century. It's not something that we're waiting to come at the thousand-year reign. But I like this, too. It says that God had delivered them and translated into it. You know, many people think they're going to join a church. You know, we've all heard that phrase, but in Acts chapter 2 and verse 47, it says the Lord added them to the church. So the deliverance comes when somebody obeys the gospel and God places them into the kingdom. So to me, that's just a helpful hint there to know that the kingdom is in existence, and that to be delivered, I have to be a part of it today.
0: Absolutely. And it probably makes sense for us to kind of nail that point home, because there's so much misunderstanding about the kingdom. Popular view in the world and in the denominational world is that the kingdom is something yet in the future, that Jesus is going to come back to this earth. There's going to be a big battle of some sort at Armageddon. And then after that, there'll be a thousand-year literal reign of Jesus on David's throne. Cameron, how would you, verse 13, how does that refute that?
2: Well, a couple of things. I think a divine commentary on 113, Paul giving his defense in in Acts 26, he talks about how he met the Lord Jesus Christ on the road to Damascus. In Acts 26, and in this conversation with Jesus, Jesus began to tell Paul the reason why he had called him. And he says, delivering, we just talked about that deliverance, delivering thee from the people and from the Gentiles unto whom now I send thee to open their eyes, Acts 26, 18, to open their eyes and to turn them from darkness to light and from the power of Satan unto God, that they may receive forgiveness of sin and inheritance among them which are sanctified by faith that is in me. And that occurs through the gospel. And so Paul, having been given the charge to preach the gospel, Jesus is in essence telling him, the gospel that you're going to preach is going to be the saving message that's going to turn people or convert people from darkness unto light. And that light is in the kingdom. I think it's interesting that when you consider a lot of the preaching that is done in the book of Acts, those men, Peter, Saul, or Paul, they preached the kingdom as an entity that was already in existence. For example, in Acts chapter 8 and verse number 12, concerning Philip, when he went down to Samaria, Acts 8:5 says, when they believed Philip, preaching the things concerning the kingdom of God and the name of Jesus Christ, they were baptized, both men and women. So Philip believed and he preached something that was in existence. And even Jesus understood and Jesus knew that, you know, the church and the kingdom were things that he created and instituted, but they also were in existence at the time that the church was in existence. Because you consider the fact Paul is writing to the church here, and he's telling these saints, these faithful brethren in Christ, that they are in the kingdom.
0: Mm-hmm. And when you look at Jesus preaching and John the Baptist preaching, the kingdom of heaven, and the phrase we see in Scripture is at hand.
1: That's right.
0: That, you know, there was a saying when I was in school, that's not Johnny Carson English. You know, for those of who are younger, you know, Johnny Carson was a very popular night show host on The Tonight Show years ago. But that wasn't language that we use in everyday common English.
1: Mm-hmm.
0: What, you know, something's at hand. It's almost here. It's about to come. The kingdom's about to come. And a few passages that Jesus said, Mark 9:1, there are some standing here who will not taste death till they see the kingdom of God present with power.
2: Right.
0: And that's one of the keys there. Luke 24:49, just before he went into heaven, I send the promise of my Father upon you, but tarry in the city of Jerusalem until you are endued with power. On high. And then Acts 1:8, you shall receive power when the Holy Spirit has come upon you. And then we see there later in the chapter, power comes on, you know, the miraculous power of the Holy Spirit.
1: Mm-hmm.
0: And then we see that famous sermon, Acts chapter 2, the day of Pentecost, This is the kingdom. And Revelation 1:9, another place, John says, hey, I am a brother and companion in the tribulation and in the kingdom. So everything before Acts 2 is looking forward to the kingdom. Everything after Acts 2, it's here.
2: Even Paul in Acts

0: the preacher got done telling him his advice, the man said, "The problem with your advice, preacher, is that it interferes with my plans." Well, the true thing is that these doctrines that are being taught in Colossians are being interfered. Mm-hmm. You know, the Gnostics believe that salvation came through knowledge. And, you know, there's different levels of this that lead to salvation. But he tells them, if you want to be delivered from the powers of darkness, it doesn't just come through things that we know. It comes through being in the kingdom of God. And I like verse 14, too. It says, in whom? In the kingdom we have redemption through his blood, even the forgiveness of sins. So it's not just about having a superior knowledge, although knowledge is key to the Bible. It's about being in Christ, being covered by his blood.
1: So. Absolutely. And that idea of redemption. Cameron, you want to expound on that redemption idea there in verse 14?
2: In verse 14, I think it's interesting that, you know, one of the things you see in the Old Testament was that you saw blood and atonement in the Old Testament, especially in the books of Leviticus. But then in the New Testament, you see blood and redemption, because Paul says the same thing in Ephesians 1:7, you know, in whom we have redemption through his blood, even the forgiveness of sin. Then when you look at 1 Peter, Peter talks about redemption in the blood of Christ, 1 Peter 1:18, where Peter talks about the fact that, you know, you were not redeemed with corruptible things, as silver and gold from your vain conversation received by tradition from your fathers, but with the precious blood of Christ, as of a lamb without blemish or without spot. So you see that association between redemption and the blood of Christ. Without the blood of Christ, there is no heavenly redemption for mankind's soul. And man needs to be redeemed back to God. And, you know, and many times I think about redemption. I know when I was growing up, my grandmother used to collect cans. She used to collect aluminum cans. Have you ever noticed on the back of a lot of, some people call it pop cans, depending on where you're at, soda cans. if you look on the back, it has, if you save this can or you recycle, you can redeem that can for 2 or 3 cents. And so it's the idea of being used, being redeemed for a particular special purpose. And so God has redeemed us for a purpose. And he redeemed us by the blood of his son, Jesus Christ. So.
1: Mm. Yeah. That idea of redeeming, to buy back,
2: right,
1: to get something there, and to think that it's the blood of God Almighty in the flesh, that's a real high price, isn't it, Josh?
0: Sure, very high price. In fact, I think about, you know, Acts 20 and verse 28, right, when it says that he purchased the church with his blood, and like 1 Corinthians 6, I believe it's verse 19 and 20, specifically verse 20, he said, you are bought with a price. Therefore, glorify God in your body and in your spirit, which are God's. So, yes, it is a high price. In fact, it's the best that could have been paid. You know, God went as far as he could go. He didn't just say, well, you know, I'll do this great thing, but he went to the extreme to let people know how much he loved them.
2: And, you know, you contrast the blood of Christ and redemption, by the time you get to the book of Hebrews, there's a contrast between his blood and the blood of those animals on the old covenant. You know, the blood of bulls.
3: It's cows, 1 o'clock.
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3: It's 70 degrees.
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6: You've heard of Jesus the Master Teacher. Have you ever considered Jesus the Master Thief? In Mark chapter 3, he is accused by the scribes of having Beelzebub within him, having Satan controlling him, and that he was casting out demons by the power of Satan. He will then present a parable in return to point out that no kingdom divided against itself can stand, no house divided against itself can stand, Satan divided against himself could not stand. But then he says this, verse 27, no one can enter a strong man's house and plunder his goods unless he first binds the strong man, and then he will plunder his house. Jesus is saying that by his control of the demons and his works and his miracles, he's plundering.

0: Satan's house, Jesus, the master thief.
1: For more from the Collierville Church of Christ, visit colliervillecoc.org.
2: No matter what position you take on who this is, whether you think it's the Catholic Church or Gnosticism or it's the Judaizing teachers in the first century or Rome paralleling the idea of the beast of Revelation, whichever one you pick, listen to what chapter 2 and verse 7 says. Welcome back to the Authentic Christian Podcast. I'm Aaron. This is Scott. And this is Tucker. I figured I'd go the other way, switch it up. And today we're talking about the Antichrist, part 2. All right, so welcome back. This is part 2. We didn't really have an intention to make two episodes when we started, but, you know, as we do, I rambled, and we get to the end of episode 1, and we're like, 2 Thessalonians 2 is one of the main, you know, texts for this idea of the Antichrist. Even though Antichrist isn't mentioned here, they would say, well, it's the same person. And so we disagree with that. But so we can't not address that text in an episode on Antichrist. Or if I was that other guy, I'd be like, you didn't even deal with the text. So we're going to do that in our second episode. So we ended episode 1 talking about Revelation 13 and how this beast that rises up out of the sea, if you know Daniel chapter 7 verses 1 through 7 and then verse 17, where it says, I think it's Daniel 7:17. Let me type my software, where it talks about these are kings or kingdoms.
3: Daniel 7?
2: That's right.
3: That's the beast.
2: Daniel 7:17. These great beasts, which are four in number, are four kings or kingdoms who will arise from the earth, right? So whenever you look at that, verse 24, as for the 10 horns out of this kingdom, 10 kings will rise, right? So when a king or a kingdom, it's represented by a beast in Daniel. And so you have a lot of allusions, same type of language, which is called apocalyptic. And so that's what Revelation is written in. So we looked at how Revelation 13 is not talking about this futuristic Antichrist, but it's talking about Revelation 1:1-3, Revelation 22, verse 6 and verse 10, things that are soon to come to pass, at hand, shortly come to pass. Things in the first century that these Christians could say, hey, this is coming soon, right? And so it was the Rome, we're going to talk about more Revelation, but it was the persecution coming from the Roman government. And then the second beast is the concilia, or these different emperor cults who would build temples to the emperor. And if you wouldn't bow down and offer a pinch of incense, and for instance, to Domitian, say Dominus et Deus, Domitian is Lord and God, then you wouldn't be allowed, you wouldn't get your business license. You couldn't buy, you couldn't sell. And so that's what Revelation 13 is talking about. The number of a man, 666, historically, Nero, and there's something called the Nero Revivatus myth, which anyway, said that Domitian was a lot like Nero. And so when you look through some of that language, that's who at least my take is on who the persecutor was. But we'll save that for our Revelation episode. Let's go to 2 Thessalonians chapter 2. 2 Thessalonians chapter 2 is a text that a lot of people look at because it talks about the son of perdition, or let's just go over there, man of sin. And so a lot of people,
3: lawlessness.
2: Yeah, the man of lawlessness. And so people will say, hey, this is the Antichrist, right? So I'll say this at the beginning. There's a lot of different takes on this passage from a lot of men I highly respect and have been right a lot of times when I've been wrong. But no matter, let's read verse 7, Tucker. 2 Thessalonians chapter 2 and verse 7. Because remember, no matter what position you take on who this is, whether you think it's the Catholic Church or Gnosticism or it's the Judaizing teachers in the first century or Rome paralleling the idea of the beast of Revelation, whichever one you pick, listen to what chapter 2 and verse 7 says.
4: For the mystery of lawlessness is already at work. Only he who now restrains will do so until he is taken out of the way.
2: Okay, so it's already at work. How many thousand years ago?
4: 2,000.
2: 2,000 years ago, right? So remember that. Remember, first century glasses, mm-hmm. Okay? So let's talk about the different takes, right? Some people would think this is referring to Gnosticism or even the Catholic Church, mainly because it talks about in verse, let me read it. In verse 3, let no one deceive you by any means, for that day will not come unless the falling away comes first. Some people look at 1 Timothy chapter 4, verses 1 through 3, and it says, the Spirit says in latter times, some will depart from the faith. And then it talks about forbidding from marriage and forbidding certain meats. And so they think, well, this is what it's talking about. Personally, that's not what I take. There are some guys I really highly respect that take that position. Some people think that it's talking about Judaizers, Judaizing teachers, and they're talking about AD 70. Scott, we've talked about this. Explain what those people's positions would be. Like if somebody's out there and they say, hey, look, I think that this is talking about the big problem in the first century. How would you, I guess, maybe explain their position? I'm not saying you buy it, but it's a good one. A lot of guys I know
3: do. No, I mean, I kind of lean that way a little bit.
2: Okay, good, good.
3: Personally, it seems to make like some sense. I don't know if I'll do a good job explaining or representing the position that these men
2: Well, let me ask you the simple questions.
3: But
2: what's the big problem in the first century church?
3: Well, it's Judaism. Yep. Being me. Not just Judaism. It's the Judaizing teachers, the people who are trying to bring people back into under the law, the bondage of the law, right? You have books of the Bible written where passages addressing this. Some in what Galatians deals with it. Some Colossians deals with it. Uh-huh. The whole book of Hebrews,
2: Romans,
3: you know, who are thinking of leaving Christianity and going back to this system. A lot of that's being dealt with. Who was causing the most problem? Well, who scattered the church first in the book of Acts?
2: Jews.
3: Who followed Paul around and constantly harassed him, caused issues throughout his journey and for the other missionaries along the way, who ultimately caused Paul to have to be sent to Rome, right? I mean, you could say in a sense, God's providence, but certainly the mechanism was the Jewish persecution of the Christians.
2: Yeah.
3: Paul himself, a part of that persecution of the Christians. And so the idea is you look to who the man of lawlessness is, and this some of the text here starts talking about, well, these are people who are going to set themselves up in the temple of God.
2: Mm-hmm.
3: Well, I mean, could it be using that word metaphorically?
2: Mm-hmm.
3: Possibly. I mean, it's debatable. Mm-hmm. It's the point, right? Why we have all these different things. But the idea is maybe this is the Jewish high priest. Maybe this is the person who is setting himself up, and he's, you know, what it mentions hypocrisy.
2: Mm-hmm.
3: It mentions that they're going to forbid certain types of foods, meats, mm-hmm. and things from being mm-hmm. eaten in certain passages. That's
2: definitely
3: in line with what the Judaizing sects would have had. They wanted to go back and follow some of that law.
2: One clarifying thing is, so you had guys like Paul who were persecuting because they didn't think Jesus was the Messiah.
3: Right.
2: Then you had the Judaizing teachers, which you can read about in Acts 15, who were people who became Christians. They believed in Jesus.
3: They viewed it as an extension.
2: Yes. So they said, you can be a Christian, but to be a real Christian, you also have to keep the law of Moses.
3: Right. They were adding circumcision.
2: That's right.
3: For example, that was a big deal, whether mm-hmm. or not you had to continue in circumcision. They mm-hmm. had this council there in Jerusalem where they discussed it.
2: In
3: the
2: Acts
3: apostles
2: 15.
3: Came together, right? And they ultimately said, well, the only thing that you need to actually teach the Christians now, especially those of the Gentiles, mm-hmm. that they need to do is don't drink blood mm-hmm. or eat meat sacrificed to mm-hmm. altars or engage in fornication.
2: Yeah.
3: Which that was true for all of them, but the idea was it had a religious connotation. Don't engage in fornication as a form of worship, some pagan idol, right?
2: Sure.
3: And that's it. They didn't bind any other parts of Judaism upon them.
2: Mm-hmm.
3: So there were Jews who remained Jews, but also adopted Christianity, mm-hmm. and they wanted that to be the way everyone had to do it.
2: Yeah, and so for somebody that holds that position, what they would be saying is this man of lawlessness is the Jewish high priest or different people who are saying you have to basically do this. And he was saying, look, Jesus is going to destroy them with the breath of his mouth. And we'll talk about that verse when we get to it. But so that's a second. Some people think Catholicism or the Gnostic movement. Some people would think that it was these Judaizing teachers. And then another position, which I guess would be where I'm probably at right now, is some think it's Rome. And so it would be this idea of, it's paralleling the idea of the book of Revelation, which is you're being persecuted by Rome, but God's going to take care of it. One thing I think is interesting. So let's, you know what? How about this, Tucker? Here's mm-hmm. a novel idea. Why don't we read it? Why don't we read the text?
4: It's a pretty good idea.
2: Weird. Maybe a good place to start, Aaron.
3: To the text.
2: So go to 2 Thessalonians chapter 2 and read until I interrupt you.
4: Okay. Oh, hey, that's good. That's good.
2: I guess it works.
4: Well, which verse?
2: Chapter 2, verse 1.
4: Oh, okay. Now, brethren, concerning the coming of our Lord Jesus Christ and our gathering together to him, we ask you not to be soon shaken in mind or troubled, either by spirit or by word or by letter, as if from us, as though the day of Christ had come. Let no one deceive you by any means, for that day will not come unless the falling away comes first, and the man of sin is revealed, the son of perdition, who opposes and exalts himself above all that is called God or that is worshipped, so that he sits as God in the temple of God, showing himself that he is God.
2: Okay, stop there. I want you to look up an Old Testament passage for me. Look up Ezekiel 28. Ezekiel 28, verse 2. Tucker, look up Isaiah 14. Isaiah 14, verse 13. Scott, you're Ezekiel 28. Read verse 2 and read verse 6.
3: Son of man, say unto the prince of Tyre, thus saith the Lord Jehovah, because thy heart is lifted up, and thou hast said, I am a God, I sit in the seat of God, in the midst of the seas, yet thou art man, and not God, though thou didst set thy heart as the heart of God. And you said verse 6.
2: Yeah, read verse 6.
3: That was 2, here's 6. Therefore, thus saith the Lord Jehovah, because thou hast set thy heart as the heart of God, therefore, behold, I will bring strangers upon thee, the terrible of the nations, and they shall draw their swords against the beauty of thy wisdom, and they shall defile thy brightness.
2: Okay, so Ezekiel 28:2, he's talking in the Old Testament about the leader of Tyre. Tyre was a city that was besieged by Babylon, but then destroyed by Alexander the Great. He wiped it clean and cast the city out into the, they had an island, and Alexander literally wiped the city off the map and built a bridge out to the island city of Tyre and destroyed them, right? Alexander the Great was great, right? So this language, though, listen, son of man, say this to the leader of Tyre, because your heart is lifted up and you've said what? I'm a God. I sit in the seat of gods, yet you are a man and not a God. So he was so arrogant and proud that the text describes him as what? Somebody who thinks he's a God. He sits in the seat of gods, right? Now listen, this is a different text. This is Isaiah 14. Is that what I gave you?
4: Yeah, 14, 13.
2: Read 13 and 14. This is talking about the king of Babylon, but listen to the similar language.
4: For you have said in your heart, I will ascend into heaven. I will exalt my throne above the stars of God. I will also sit on the mount of the congregation on the farthest sides of the north. I will ascend above the heights of the clouds. I will be like the Most High.
2: So both of those sections, and talking about two different Old Testament leaders, Babylon and Isaiah 14 and Ezekiel 28, the king of Tyre, he says, you guys think you're God. You sit in God's seat. You basically want to rule as if you're God. When I read this passage in the New Testament, this is what it says. The man of sin is revealed, who opposes and exalts himself above all that is called God or that is worshiped. So he sits as a God in the temple of God, showing himself he is God. I really think the point of this passage is whether it's talking about the Judaizing teachers, whether it's talking about the Roman emperor, whether it's talking about, in the Old Testament language, the king of Babylon, the king of Tyre, whether it's talking about Gnosticism or Catholicism, the point of this is that whenever you think that you're too big to fall, God will cut you down if you start acting like it, right?
4: Yeah.
2: Now, I think as we go through some of these further verses, I think you're going to see that it's either, to me, talking about Rome, could be Judaizers, or it could be just a personification of anybody. But when you go through the further text, it sure seems like Paul's talking about something specific, right? So read verse, let's read verse 5. Tucker, you want to keep reading? You still got it? I know, no, I just made you go to Isaiah.
4: I got it back.
2: Okay, read verse 5.
4: Do you not remember that when I was still with you, I told you? Do you not remember that when I was still with you, I told you these things?
2: Okay. So when he was with them, he was telling them things that seems like signs, right?
4: Yeah.
2: You can watch for these things, right? What did we say? There's no signs at the end of what?
3: At the end of time?
2: At the end of before the second coming of Jesus.
3: It's nothing. Like it's no signs. It's a thief in the night.
2: Thief in the night. Right. That's right. Okay. Read verse 6.
4: And you know, and now you know what is restraining, that he may be revealed in his own time.
2: Okay, so he basically says, look, I was telling you about this man of lawlessness, this son of perdition, but right now he's being restrained by something. In time, he'll be revealed, right? Different people, for instance, if somebody takes the position that it's the Catholic Church or the Gnostic belief or different things like this, they would have their own explanation. I think it says one who restrains him, right? Rome considered Christianity as a sect of Judaism until AD 70. What happened? Who was destroyed?
3: Jerusalem,
2: the temple, and especially essentially temple, yeah. Judaism was destroyed, right? It seems like to me after that, that's whenever the persecution against the Christians really started to increase, because they realized, oh, wait a minute, this is not a sect of Judaism. This is a completely separate religion. Now, maybe that's not what it is. Maybe it's some people I've heard say that they think Paul was the one who was restraining. I don't know that I think that one. But either way, someone is restraining. But read verse 7. Listen to what verse 7 says.
4: For the mystery of lawlessness is already at work. Only he who now restrains will do so until he is taken out of the way.
2: Okay, so we did this at the very beginning of this part. The mystery of lawlessness is what? Already.
4: It's already at work.
2: Already at work. 2,000 years ago, right? Mm-hmm. For me, it's like, I've heard preachers and different people say this, where it's like, hey, there's your wife. And it's like, that's not my wife. And like, well, who is it? It's like, well, I don't know who it is, but it's not my wife. Right. When I look at this text, I don't know if I'm wrong, if it's not Rome. Maybe it is the Judaizers. Maybe it is Gnosticism. But I know what it's not. It's not something 2,000 years in the future, this Antichrist, this political figure. That's not what it's talking about. It says it was already at work in the first century, right? Go to verse 8, because this is one I think that confuses a lot of people.
4: And then the lawless one will be revealed, whom the Lord will consume with the breath of his mouth and destroy with the brightness of his coming.
2: Okay. So sometimes verse 8 will say, Aaron, this is talking about the end of time, because it says the lawless one will be revealed, whom the Lord will slay with the breath of his mouth and bring to an end by the appearance of his coming. And they'll say that coming, that word there is, I think, parousia. And they'll say that means the second coming. Well, the word can mean appearance. And I don't think that that's what it's saying, because in verse 9, the one who's coming is in accord with the activity. Well, that's the same exact Greek word, right? So I don't think it's saying the second coming. Here's my take on it.
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2: Once again, I think it's Old Testament Old Testament language. Can you guys look up some more passages for me?
3: Yep.
2: All right. Look up Isaiah 19:1, Scott.
3: Okay.
2: Tucker, look up Micah 1:3. So he says here, just before Scott reads, he's going to slay with the breath of his mouth and bring to an end the appearance of his coming. A lot of times the Bible talks about the God coming in judgment on a nation, right? So Isaiah 19:1, this is talking about the judgment on Egypt. Read Isaiah 19:1.
3: The burden of Egypt, behold, the Lord rideth upon a swift cloud and shall come into Egypt, and the idols of Egypt shall be moved at his presence, and the heart of Egypt shall melt in the midst of it.
2: Now, here's my question. Isaiah 19:1, the burden against Egypt, the Lord rides on a swift cloud. Do you think when judgment came on Egypt, it was literally the Lord on a literal cloud?
3: No.
2: It's old. It's the way the prophets wrote. It's painting a picture. It's called apocalyptic language. Revelation uses it. And so it says the Lord is coming. He's riding on a swift cloud into Egypt. He's coming in judgment, right? You got Micah?
3: Yeah.
2: Read Micah 1:3.
3: And it's almost like that thief of the night idea. It's like he's going to come quickly and suddenly.
2: Like a thief in the night. Not literally a thief in the, I mean, literally right. He's saying like a thief.
3: Yeah.
2: Yeah. Simile. Yeah. Micah 1:3, Tucker.
4: For behold, the Lord is coming out of his place. He will come down and tread on the high places of the earth.
2: Okay. The Lord is coming out of his place. He will come down and tread on the high places of the earth. This is judgment on a nation. Is he literally going to leave and literally come down and walk on the high places of the earth? It's figurative language, right? Mm-hmm. Hosea 6:5, in that verse, it says, oh, let me find it. He will slay with the breath of his mouth, right? Hosea 6:5. Therefore, I've hewn them by the prophets. I have slain them by the words of my mouth. And your judgments are like the light that goes forth. Is this judgment's breath? Like even the breath of God can destroy something, right? I think it's using figurative language. The New Testament, I think, does this too. Read Matthew 26, 63 and 64.
3: But Jesus held his peace, and the high priest answered and said unto him, I adjure thee by the living God that thou tellest whether thou be the Christ, the Son of God. And Jesus saith unto him, thou hast said, nevertheless, I say unto you, hereafter shall you see the Son of Man sitting on the right hand of power and coming in the clouds of heaven.
2: I think this is a reference to AD 70, personally.
3: I do too. That's kind of why I lean towards this being the idea, because we already discussed, like, well, who, I mean, obviously the Jewish high priest is not going to literally say, I am God.
2: Mm-hmm.
3: But he's personifying that attitude
2: by his actions, by ignoring
3: absolutely.
2: God's law.
3: Yep. And saying they went about nullifying the law of God and setting up their own traditions, right? Mm-hmm. So it's that sense in which I think that might be it.
2: Yeah.
3: And it doesn't really matter. Like you said before, there can be whatever position. The ultimate message is God's going to humble you. If you don't humble yourself, God's mm-hmm. going to humble you.
2: Mm-hmm.
3: And that's still true. And that's throughout the Bible. I mean, on the last day, every knee is going to bow.
2: Yeah.
3: It don't matter who you are.
2: Mm-hmm.
3: I mean, I'll say it even, this is a metaphor, but metaphorically speaking, if God has to break knees on that day, mm-hmm. you're going to bow.
2: Yeah.
3: Right? So he's going to humble you. Mm-hmm. So that's the ultimate point. But if you want to have the fun conversation, I think it's the Jewish high priest.
2: Yeah.
3: It just seems to fit.
2: Yeah.
3: And it goes with this idea. He's already talked about, here are these things that are going to look for. I'm going to come in judgment, Matthew 24.
2: Mm-hmm. Mm-hmm.
3: And that same language is used all throughout the scriptures.
2: Yeah.
3: And you see it again.
2: Yeah.
3: And he's already said he's going to do that. If that's not the judgment he's talking about here,
2: mm-hmm.
3: AD 70.
2: Yeah.
3: Which one is it? Where is it? Where is it in history? Yeah.
2: See, and that's, so once again, I mean, I think this is good though, because this is an obscure, difficult passage. But if, let's say the position I would hold right now currently, and that has changed on tough passages, believe it or not. It wasn't like, you know, I was like 6 years old and I'm like, hey dad, I figured out 2 Thessalonians 2, right? Like as we grow, we learn, we hear someone else's position and say, me and you, we've discussed different things and you've said something. And I've been like, nah, I don't, and the more I think about it, that sounds right. Right. So, you know, I would say the judgment is like what you see. If it's a parallel with Revelation, which it might be, it might not be. In Revelation, judgment's on Rome, right? You have, you know, in Revelation 20, you've got Satan who's been working. He's cast into this pit and bound, right? And then later he's released to deceive other nations and carry out the same sort of thing that he's done.
3: Sure.
2: But that's what I'm saying. I'm saying it's depending how who you think it is,
3: yeah,
2: will then determine what you think the other things mean, right? Because it's like, you think it's the Judaizers,
3: you're certainly coming with a presupposed idea.
2: Yeah. Well, it's like once you pick who you think it's referencing, then the next, like, okay, the mystery of lawlessness is at work. He now who restrains will do so. So I'm thinking, well, who's restraining Rome? And you're thinking, who's restraining the Judaizing teachers? You know what I'm saying, like,
3: I'm looking and I'm saying, it's about to happen. It's here. It's at hand.
2: Yeah.
3: Well, what happened to Rome in the next 40 years from the time this was written?
2: Yeah.
3: What happened to Jerusalem?
2: Yeah, because Thessalonians is what? 50s? 51, 52?
3: That's a good point. Remember.
2: That's a guess. I mean, I think I probably have written in here. You're right, because that'd be 20 years.
3: I mean, yeah. How far in the future is he going to put this out?
4: Yeah,
3: it seems like it's a lot more likely to be.
2: I'm not saying you're going to change my mind, Scott,
4: but you're going to change my mind.
2: Well, good points. That's what's important to discuss this stuff. All right, 2 Thessalonians. Okay, I've got probable date, AD late 52, early 53.
3: Yeah.
2: Seems like the same situations are in the church as when Paul and Silas and Timothy were together.
3: I mean, by all means, if it was after AD 70, I wouldn't be bothering you with the point. I wouldn't even say maybe this is it.
2: Yeah. Well, 1 Thessalonians 5:16, not to help you out here. 1 Thessalonians, what he already wrote to them. Let's see, is that right? No. What's the 1 Thessalonians passage that we're talking about? 2:15. I knew it.
3: Earlier I talked about
2: 2:15. So this is 1 Thessalonians 2:15. We didn't read this already, did we? We'll read it again. Let's see. How about verse 14? For you, brethren, became imitators of the churches of God which are in Judea in Christ. For you also suffered the same things from your own countrymen, just as they did, the Judean Christians, right? So what it's talking about. Did from the other Judeans, right? Who killed both the Lord Jesus and their own prophets and have persecuted us. And they do not please God and are contrary to the men, to all men, forbidding us to speak to the Gentiles that they may be saved. So as always to fill up the measure of their sins, but wrath has come upon them to the uttermost. So it's this idea of, hey, they're persecuting and God's going to take care of it. God's going to handle it. You know, that'd be a good piece of evidence for the AD 70 thing.
3: Yeah.
2: Yeah. We'll have to debate about it more because I'm intrigued.
4: Yeah, I'm just like a sponge.
2: I think he's in deep in thought.
3: I don't have anything profound to say. It's just it seems to make the most sense. I'm not saying that I'm 100% convinced.
2: Sure.
3: It doesn't really matter.
2: Well, it's like you
3: ultimately
2: said.
3: Ultimately, but
2: let's say you're right. Let's say it is Judaizers, and let's say it's not Rome. Or let's say it is Rome, it's not Judaizers, right? Ultimately, we know it's not what?
3: The end of the world.
2: It's not the end of the world, Antichrist. It's at work in the first century, right?
3: It's about to happen. Mm-hmm. He's giving signs of it. He's talking about what's going to happen to the people who follow after that man of lawlessness.
2: Yeah.
3: It just, you don't get that. He explicitly says that the only person that even knew when he was here in Matthew 24 was the Father.
2: Yeah.
3: And in so many other passages, he said it's going to be a surprise.
2: Yeah.
3: So go don't to bother 24. Looking for it. Right?
2: Don't bother trying to, as so many people do, you know, predict when it's going to happen or what's going to happen. I mean, I think
3: for my sake and the sake of people that kind of have this view, some people don't really give it a lot of thought. They say, you think he's talking about AD 70. And we're also talking about like end of the world. Like, I'm not talking.
2: No.
3: I'm not talking, what do they call it? Hyper-preterism and all that.
2: Yeah,
3: no.
2: Yeah.
3: That's not, because I see a demarcation here in 24.
2: Totally.
3: They don't.
2: Yep. That's right.
3: That's the big difference.
2: That's right.
3: That's right.
2: Yeah. There's some people that think that the final second coming, and I'm probably not going to represent their position perfectly accurately, but they believe that like final judgment happened in AD 70. So, and yeah, that's not what we're saying. We're saying just the judgment on Jerusalem. So, we got about 3 minutes left. Let's go to Matthew 24 and look, because I know we've talked about Matthew 24 and the rapture before, but if you, maybe you're watching this episode because Antichrist sounds more interesting than rapture. Sounds pretty interesting too. But, if you go to Matthew chapter 24, on the podcast resource page, we'll have some more information. Wayne Jackson, who's, I mean, obviously I haven't figured it out by now. He's maybe one of my favorite writers, maybe probably the favorite writer. He has a good article on this whole chapter, but in Matthew 24, they're in Jerusalem. I think it's Tuesday night, I believe. And so they depart from the temple and the disciples come up to show him the buildings of the temple. So they're likely east of Jerusalem on the Mount of Olives. They've just walked through the Garden of Gethsemane, probably over the Brook Kidron. They're walking up and they look back and they see the beautiful temple structure. And Jesus said, "Do you not see all these things? Assuredly, I say to you, not one stone shall be left here upon another that shall not be thrown down." And you're sitting there thinking, if you're, what? The temple's going to be destroyed? That must be the end of the world. Verse 3, "Now as he sat on the Mount of Olives, the disciples came to him privately." They've been thinking about it. And they say, "Tell us, when will these things be? What will be the sign of your coming and the end of the age?" Right? Verse 4, "And Jesus answered and said to them, take heed that no one deceive you. Many will come in my name saying, I am the Christ." This is a verse sometimes people use. Hey, the Antichrist, false Christs. "And will deceive many. You will hear of wars and rumors of wars, but do not be troubled. All these things must come to pass, but the end is not yet. Nation against nation, kingdom against kingdom, et cetera, et cetera, et cetera." All the way through verse 15, when you see the abomination of desolation spoken of by the prophet Daniel, as you keep reading, all these, a lot of times people will think this is the end of time. This is the Antichrist. But like we said, go all the way to verse 34. "Assuredly, I say to you, this generation, the lifetime of the people standing here, will by no means take place, no means pass away till all these things take place." So what is that saying? It's saying all these things I just mentioned are going to happen when?
4: In this generation?
2: Yeah, this generation. It's not talking about the rapture and the Antichrist and all this stuff, right? Right.
3: That generation for us. Not this generation.
2: No.
3: But the one that he was speaking to, right? So, yeah.
2: With your
3: First century glasses.
4: I mean, even you go to 19, right. And talk about the pregnant woman. Like, you would not want to be pregnant.
2: Yeah, woe to those who are nursing.
3: Why does that matter?
2: Why does it matter?
3: The last day?
2: If it's the end of time and somebody comes and you're pregnant or nursing or it's winter or the Sabbath and the gates are closed, who cares?
3: Exactly.
2: But if it's, as Luke 20 says, the Roman army surrounding, it doesn't say Roman, it says when the army surrounds the city, and you're pregnant, I mean, My wife is a good runner. She likes to run, but when she was pregnant, she could not run like she could, it. You know?
3: Whenever, and some would say, I'll add this really quick.
2: Okay. So,
3: some would say, well, we also think that there's going to be this 7-year period, not to get too far into that.
2: Yeah.
3: And that's why it would matter. But remember, he's talking to Christians.
2: That's right.
3: The ones that would supposedly not go through that if you held that doctrine.
2: Yeah, so, if you're pre-trib. Side note,
3: it still doesn't matter.
2: If you're pre-trib rapture.
3: Right.
2: But still, what you said is, the key is verse 34. Yeah. Jesus says, your generation, your lifetime, this stuff's happening. Mm-hmm. And then to even make it clearer, he gives you a contrast, right? Verse 36. But of that day and hour, what day and hour? Notice their question all the way back in chapter 24. Tell us, when will these things be? When will you destroy the temple in Jerusalem? And what will be the sign of your coming in judgment? That's what I think it's saying. And the end of the what? The age. They thought when the temple is destroyed, that's the end of the world. And Jesus says, no, you're asking me more questions than you think you are. So, but of that day and hour, the end of the age, the end of the world, knows no one, not even the angels of heaven, but my Father only. Textual variant, I believe, also says, or the Son. Yeah, in 24:36. But then also Mark 13:32 says, nor the Son. So even then Jesus didn't know. So, then it goes on to talk about how the second coming is going to come like a thief in the
3: night.
2: So thanks for watching the Authentic Christian Podcast. We'll see you back on the next episode. If you have questions or you want more information about, maybe you think, hey, you guys didn't explain that verse very well, well, let us know. We'd love to talk to you, and we appreciate you watching. I'm Aaron, Tucker, Scott. See you next time. Hey, everybody. 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
0: It's 70 degrees.
2: We used to live between two hog farms. I learned some things. First of all, hogs can take a beautiful patch of ground and turn it into a mud farm. Second, as we said growing up, they stink to high heaven. But third, you can set hogs loose in an orchard, they'll eat to their heart's content and never look up. On that last note, I wonder if we're a lot like hogs sometimes. James 1 verse 17 says, "Every good gift and every perfect gift is from above, coming down from the Father of lights. If it's good, God's responsible for giving it." And I wonder, do we look up enough? We need to be people who, like Ephesians chapter 5, 19 and 20 say, people who make melody with our heart, giving thanks always for everything to God the Father. That can make even today a happy

Hello, my name is Griffin Collins, and I have an exciting announcement. We will begin releasing a weekly devotional on Facebook titled Matters That Matter. In these weekly devotionals, we will discuss topics that are important and specific to the Lord's Church today. What does the Bible say about trusting others? Am I required to be faithful as a Christian? I pray that you will follow along with us as we explore matters that matter today.

0: Just a thought. What about unity? What about unity? Now, growing up, I loved the Mighty Ducks movies. Loved them. They're my favorite movies. In fact, the hockey team that's in Anaheim, California, favorite hockey team. Love them to death because they are the Ducks. They were the Mighty Ducks, named after the movie. Now, in the movie's main premise is unity. They say over and over again, Ducks fly together. And so as a team, we need to skate together, we need to play together, we need to be on the same page. I want to tell you, it's no different as a Christian. Unity is something that God really wants us to have. Division is not something the Lord wants. In fact, in 1 Corinthians chapter 1 and verse 10, Paul writes and says, "Now I beseech you, brethren, by the name of our Lord Jesus Christ, that ye all speak the same thing, that there be no divisions among you, that ye be perfectly joined together in the same mind and in the same judgment." Same mind. So as a Christian, I should have the same type of attitude towards Bible subjects as another Christian. Yes, okay. Same judgment. Yeah, okay. Same judgment as another. Yes, absolutely. Okay. So I need to be united. Yes. All right. Why? "It hath been declared unto me of you, my brethren, by them which are of the house of Chloe, that there are contentions among you. Now this I say, that every one of you that saith, I am of Paul, and I have of Cephas, and I have Apollos, and I have Christ. Is Christ divided? Was Paul crucified for you, or were you baptized in the name of Paul?" No, that's not the case. "I thank God," Paul even writes, "that I baptized none of you but Crispus and Gaius. In fact," he continues on, "lest any should say that I baptized in my own name. And I baptized also the household of Stephanas, and besides, I know not whether I baptized any other. For Christ sent me not to baptize." Paul, you might want to reword that. No, I don't. I'm not just here to get people wet. I'm not just here to dunk people under the water and say, "All right, good job, I baptized you. Tally up another mark. That's 353 baptisms this month." That's not his purpose. While it would be great and Paul would rejoice if he had that many baptisms, Paul understands. He says, "My main job is to not baptize, but to preach the gospel. It doesn't matter whether I baptize a million people or two people. If I preach the gospel and someone right next to me baptizes them, I've done my job." He continues on and he says, "Not with wisdom of words, lest the cross of Christ should be made of none effect." There was a problem going on back then. They were saying, as we read in verse 12, "I am of Paul, and I of Apollos. Paul baptized me, well, Apollos baptized me, well, I'm of Cephas, and I'm of Christ, so that makes me better than you." You know, I want to be heard carefully at this next part. There's a man on this network, his name's Tom Holland. He's my absolute all-time favorite preacher. Love him to death. I know he would agree with me were he in this room today. As great as a man as Tom Holland is in my own mind, as great of a preacher as he is, Tom Holland did not die for my sins. Tom Holland is not my Savior. Tom Holland is not the man I should say, "I'm following you wherever you go, no matter what." No, that's not right. Nothing wrong with saying, "Hey, you know, he's doing a gospel meeting 30 minutes from, I'm going to go and see him." Nothing wrong with that. But in today's brotherhood, we have people that say, "I'm following this preacher wherever he goes. I don't care what the elders think. I don't care what the members think. That's my preacher." We're not to be preacher followers. We're not. We're to be Christ followers. We're to be Christians. It doesn't matter who's preaching in the pulpit as long as the gospel's being preached. Just a thought.
1: Hello, I'm Jim Dearman, host of Good News Today. I'd like to invite you to join us for Good News Today every morning at 8 a.m. local time here on GBN Radio.

Oh, be careful, little feet, where you go. It's a line from a beloved children's song stressing the importance of staying away from places that will harm them. The sad part about life on earth is there are bad places devised by those with wicked hearts. Feet represent mobility. They carry us to places, events, and even to people. But what if our feet move us to sinful places or immoral activities? Proverbs 6:16 through 19 tells us that God hates feet that make haste to run to evil. Some people are so put off by God, they run away from Him. They run to fornication and greed, hate, lawlessness, lewdness, and a world of sin. God's people should protect their feet. Protect it with the gospel, Ephesians 6:15. They should make them beautiful by preaching the gospel, Romans 10:14 and 15. They should go and do whatever God asks. Have you been careful with your little feet?

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1: It's 71 degrees.
2: Our parents today are dealing with a lot of problems because the world is trying to tell us how they think parents should parent, when God has set the standard for how we should parent. God has said this is how it'll work, and we've talked about this in previous episodes. If I can make a universe, then I have the right to rule it.
3: Sure.
2: And God created man and woman and created the ability and opportunity for children to be blessed in those marriages that are supposed to happen and in this world. And so God then has the right to say, here's how your children ought to be disciplined. Here's how your children ought to be raised. Here's how you as parents ought to handle them. And I think it's twofold. Number one, a child can grow up and be an absolute terror, and the parents can allow that, which is a problem if the parents allow it, or the child is an absolute terror and just tries to do everything it can, or he or she can, to refuse to listen to the parents when they correct. There are problems with one big area of parenting, and it has caused a lot of questions and a lot of criticism, and that's spanking. That's the idea of disciplining our kids with a belt or with our hands or with something that a lot of mothers now might use spoons, like the wooden spoons to spank. What would you say, what would you do if someone says spanking's ineffective?
3: Well, and we need to realize there are certainly extremes when it comes to this conversation.
2: Right.
3: There are those who say, absolutely, you don't touch a child and really basically leave the child to raise themselves.
2: I mean, right.
3: So that's one extreme on that. And then obviously there's abuse on the other end. And so we want to avoid either extreme, and God has given us a way that we can do that. And we need to remember, too, we can see God as our Father, right, and understand that He, too, chastises His children. Why? To help them to grow. And so, and it has to do with training, which is the very root idea of the word discipline. And so, you know, we don't reward bad behavior, and we help them in their good behavior to be encouraged in that, to continue in that way. Now, so when you talk about discipline, you're talking about training. You're talking about, but when we're talking about the topic of spanking, that's a part of discipline.

0: one as well. And the Bible speaks to that, and we'll talk about that in just a minute, but one of the things that from my vantage point, at least at this point in time, is I've seen spanking to be effective.
1: Right.
0: So effective, in fact, not harsh. That's not what I'm talking about. When I say effective, I don't mean harsh. I mean it's effective in what it's meant to accomplish. So much so that it's used even after that on the rarest of occasions. You know, if it's used properly, if we're training properly, if we're disciplining properly, then discipline is only used in the rarest of occasions. And what I mean by that is you have to find that which is effective. Every child is different in the home, and every parent is different too. And so they have to find that place. But God has certainly given us some guidelines to help us with that. You know, there were very extreme cases where children were so far into evil practices and so forth that would mean that their parents would be first in line even to stone those children. And that's a harsh example. That's not what we're talking about here. But before he gets to that, the idea was you train them along the way. You discipline them along the way. And so, and you know, for us and our family, for our boys, and sure, they were just little angels, right? They never got into trouble.
1: Right. Well, I know them, so I don't think I can say that, but
0: I joke.
1: Right.
0: But it was rare for us to have to spank them. Yet, I see the far extreme of that, too, is sometimes you're going through a store somewhere, and I know parents don't like to be embarrassed because their child is acting up, and they don't like to do those things publicly, but at some point in time, and we had to do that on occasion or two, where we had to pop them on the leg or pop them on the rear end, even publicly, you know, and yeah, you get looks from people who think, oh, you're being awful to your child. No, I'm trying to keep him in the way. I'm trying to keep him to learn what's right and what's expected behavior. And we see that in our society today where there is no discipline. There is chaos. They're just people that are running and doing whatever they want with no... This also leads to an idea where there's no respect for authority whatsoever. And so we teach our children that at a young age. And as they grow older, you don't have to discipline them as much. Not from a spanking point of view, obviously. That's something that's done young. You get their attention, and then it's rare on occasions to follow after that. And again, so when the children are running the house and begin to rule the parents, something is wrong. And so God helps us in giving us those guidelines, and I'll let you expound upon that.
1: Excuse me. I think one of the things that's interesting with this is the same individual in that store that would give you a look for disciplining their child would give you pretty much the same look if you wouldn't have done anything.
0: Sure.
1: You know, they would have sat there and said, you know what? They don't even have control over their children.
0: Right.
1: So how do we win?
0: Yeah.
1: It's a catch-22. How do you win? Because you can't spank your child without getting a look. You can't not spank your child without getting a look. And there is something to be said. I know there have been people who have even been in trouble with the law who have said from the stand in the courtroom, I wish I'd been spanked more as a kid. Mm-hmm. I grew up and didn't have respect for authority because I was never disciplined.
0: Right.
1: So there's something to be said about telling your child no. Now, my son is just now getting to a point where he knows the word no. And he understands that when I say it or when my wife says it, it means don't do that.
0: Right.
1: And the other night, I saw him, and he was crawling towards something. He's almost, he's a year old now, mm-hmm. and he was crawling toward the socket. I said, no, and he kept going. So I grabbed him and put him the other way. Well, he crawled back to it, did it. The third time I went over, and I just barely touched his leg, just enough to let him know, no, sir. Yeah. And he knew immediately, and I didn't hit him hard. I gave him a measured dose of discipline
0: right. That
1: was appropriate for what he had done. That was appropriate, that wouldn't have hurt him, it really just hurt his feelings.
0: Sure.
1: He looked at me and was like, but he didn't go near that socket again the rest of the
0: night.
1: You
0: got his attention.
1: Right. He didn't go near that socket anymore.
0: Mm-hmm.
1: And even if he were to go back the next day, you have to, as a parent, and I'm learning this even though I only have a 1-year-old, you have to outwill them, right?
0: Yeah.
1: When they want, my son will cry and he'll want to go one way, and I'll just look at him and say, life's hard, then you die. I mean, that's what Brother Liddell always told us when we were in school.
0: Yeah.
1: And so that's just how it is. You're going to have moments where you're not going to get your way, and you've got to grow up and be okay with that.
0: Right.
1: Because I don't always get my way. You don't always get your way. And what do? We throw a hissy fit. We throw some temper tantrum because we didn't get the cereal we wanted, or we didn't get the clothing item that we picked out. It's not about us as children, and as parents, it's about having a will that outlasts their will, because they do have a good, strong will, but they'll lose if you continue to have a strong will. The Bible speaks to this mindset of discipline. Now, I want to preface what I'm going to read, because I need to say these things first. There is a belief out there that the rod of correction is the rod of verbal correction. It's this mentality of the words of my mouth are going to be what correct you.
0: Right.
1: And it's been pushed and peddled by people who are trying to say discipline has no place in the home physically. Let's look at some verses together. I want to start in Proverbs 13 and verse 24. Proverbs 13, 24, where the Proverbs writer says, he who spares his rod hates his son, but he who loves him, he disciplines him promptly. Well, does it say he who loves him beats him promptly, abuses him promptly, disciplines him? There is a distinction made in the Bible between discipline and abuse.
0: Right.
1: In Judges, there's this horrible act of abuse on a woman, and it is condemned in Scripture. It is actually one of those chapters that is uncomfortable to read because of the horrible act that's committed against this woman, against this individual.
0: Mm-hmm.
1: And yet the Bible doesn't speak of that and say, well, she got what was coming to her. Well, she deserved it because she was disobedient. No, it says that was wrong. It's a clear distinction, though, between abusing someone and disciplining someone. You made that distinction.
0: Yeah.
1: I remember reading a book, A Child Called It. I don't know if you've ever read that book or not, but it tells the account of an individual who grew up in an abusive home. And his own mother even stabbed him with a kitchen butcher knife, accidentally, mind you, but she was threatening with it, and ended up stabbing him. And you know, he had to clean his wound himself. Didn't take him to the hospital. This was his life. And he eventually got away from that situation, and he grew up and he wrote a book about it. And I remember reading that, and at the time I would think, man, my parents are so cruel and harsh and spank me. And then I read that book, and I was about 12 at the time when I read it, and I thought, my mother and father love me. They love me so much. They've never done any of this to me, even close to any of this
0: right.
1: to me. And it's the mindset of, what's the difference between discipline and abuse? The Bible here says disciplines him promptly, not abuses him.
0: Right.
1: But then a couple chapters over in Proverbs 22, I want to notice verse 15. Proverbs 22, 15, where it says, foolishness is bound up in the heart of a child, but the rod of correction will drive it far from him. You know, one of the reasons why I know that this can't be verbal? You ever tried to reason with a child? Have you ever seriously tried to sit there and, in fact, there's a man that I work with right now who has a little girl. She's 3 years old, and I eat lunch with their family pretty much every day. And she'll come up to me and she'll say, can I have that? And she'll point at my food, and I'll go, no, you have your own food. Why? Well, I have my food. Why? You know how that goes.
0: Right.
1: The child's going to continue to say, well, according to the doctrine of rod of correction is verbal correction, I'm then supposed to get into a debate with a three-year-old about why she can't have my food and try to reason with her. Now, what happens if she comes and tries to take my food? You know what her parents do? They discipline her.
0: Right.
1: They either give her a spanking or they send her to a room. They let her know, you're not going to do that. They don't sit there and go, now, we've talked about this. We don't do this. We don't say that. We don't go and do that. They discipline her because foolishness is bound up. It's like it's encapsulated inside this child, and you have to beat it out of them. And that's a horrible way to put it sometimes, but sometimes that's what it takes, is a discipline that is going to spank it out of them. That's going to put them in a situation where they know, if I do this, I'm going to get a spanking. I don't want to get a spanking, therefore I will not do this.
0: Right.
1: Now here's the other thing I knew. This was just me. When I was in school, if I had the choice between being paddled and being suspended or going to ALC, you know, an alternative learning part of the school where you're in a room by yourself, I always chose the paddle. The reasoning, I knew it was going to hurt and be over with.
0: Mm-hmm.
1: I have never been spanked or disciplined where the effects lasted so long that I felt like I had been abused.
0: Right.
1: I've never felt that way. And I never felt like what I did didn't deserve a spanking, didn't deserve punishment. I understood. I remember my mom and dad would say things to me, and I would know, I did this to myself. It's my fault.
0: Right.
1: But there's one passage that's in the next chapter, Proverbs 23:13, and it says, do not withhold correction from a child. Now, that right there is something that needs to be touched on, because we have a lot of parents that don't even correct their children, period.
0: Right.
1: Well, my child's just a little angel, like you mentioned. Yeah. And they truly believe that. The problem is, we both know in situations like that of people who, they are not angels.
0: Yeah.
1: They're the exact opposite. They're nice in front of mama and daddy, but then they're like demon children, it seems, when they get to be with around
0: they're
1: other
0: fallen
1: people.
0: Angel.
1: That's right, a fallen angel. Yeah. There you go. And that's this mentality. Don't withhold correction from them. Yeah. But here's what it says. If you beat him with a rod, he will not die. And then verse 14 says, oh, you shall beat him with a rod and deliver his soul from hell.
0: Mm-hmm.
1: Like you said, I'm trying to keep them in the way, the right way.
0: Right.
1: I'm not raising my children to grow up to be little heathens, to grow up to be people who are going to be disobedient, who are going to lack respect for authority.
0: Yeah.
1: I want to raise children who are going to grow up and say, I'm going to listen to him. I know when the officer is behind me, and I may have been speeding or doing something and I've broken the law, and even if I didn't realize it, I know when those lights come on, I better stop.
0: Yeah.
1: Because I know what'll happen if I don't. I know when my mom and dad would tell me something, I knew, I better listen to them or I'm in trouble. Now, here's something interesting about this verse, though. The word there, if I'm to mean then, that I'm supposed to use my words to correct my son or my daughter, am I to berate them? Am I to sit there and belittle them with my words? Because if the word there is beat him with a rod,
0: mm-hmm.
1: that does incur this mindset of, it's not just a little hit. It's something that would give an incentive to never do something again. Am I to verbally abuse my kid? Obviously not.
0: Right.
1: I can't verbally abuse him, but then you look at the word rod there, and it literally is a staff, a branch. It's something like a switch that yeah. you might remember from the time where people would say, go pick your switch.
0: Yeah.
1: This is what we're talking about. But then there's another thing here where it says, he shall not die. It literally means to have one executed. He won't be executed. He won't lose his life. Well, am I then to imagine that I can discipline my son and know that it won't kill him so long as I do it the right way? We did say there's two extremes. There's a fine line you've got to make sure you don't cross. There's the child called it, where the mother's stabbing her son and treating him in such a bad way. And there's the measured dose of discipline.
0: Mm-hmm.
1: And I find it amazing. God's form of discipline many times was death. There are several cases. You mentioned the stoning of our children. Several cases in the Bible where death was involved. And God tells his children, us, to then discipline our children by a measured dose of a spanking.
0: Right.
1: I don't beat my kid. I spank him.
0: And what we need to remember, too, in that, if I can just interject this, is that, you know, death was not the first thing.
1: Right.
0: Death was the final thing.
1: Right.
0: You know, in those instances, you know, disciplining is the whole process. And that's why I use the word even training earlier, because it's the same, really, that's the same idea,
1: is to
0: train them in the behavior that they're to have. If not, death could result and would result. If they continue on in their evil and unrighteous living and so forth, then they would be put to death. And that seems like an extreme situation, and obviously we're not living under that law.
1: Right.
0: But at the very same time, we're still to be mindful of teaching and training and disciplining. That's the whole process of our children. And sometimes it's hey no, and sometimes it's a pop on the leg, and sometimes it might be a belt, you know, or it might be a switch or whatever, you know, the case may be. Whatever is you know, measured, and I like that you use that word, that measured punishment, you know, that fits that situation.
1: Right.
0: And there again, each child's different. So I know maybe the sensitivity of one child maybe is different than the other. It took maybe a little bit more, a little sterner process with one child maybe than it did the other. And sometimes I, you know, but at the same time, If I did that one time, the next time I probably didn't have to do that. I'd go, hey, no. Mm-hmm. And their attention, they went back to, last time this got me in some bad trouble, and it even hurt.
1: Yeah.
0: It got my attention. I don't need to do this. And that's what it's meant to do, mm-hmm. you know, to train them in the way that they're supposed to be thinking and supposed to be living out their life. So.
1: Well, then you think about Amos 4 and verse 6. It says, I gave you cleanness of teeth, and you didn't take them to the dentist.
0: Right.
1: He made the famine come into the land, a lack of bread in all your places, and yet you have not returned unto me. And it gets to a point, he says all of these things, multiple verses in the book of Amos, and then he says, therefore, this is what I'm going to do. Because I will do this to you, you better prepare to meet your God, O Israel.
0: Yeah.
1: And it was not a good thing to be told, you better right. prepare to meet me because I have done everything. This is it.
0: Yeah.
1: You will go into captivity. You will be destroyed for what you've done. You right. will face punishment. The thing you talked about I want to hit on before we, well, that's probably a bad pun I want to hit on before we move on to the next part, but I want to touch on this a little bit, which is, the activating the brain that says, last time I did this, my son now, I've only had to spank him a couple of times, but now when he gets in trouble, he does this, and he'll look for me.
0: Yeah.
1: And he tries to say, did Dad see me do this? Because if Dad saw me, I may be getting into trouble.
0: Right.
1: And he'll do something, and Megan will go, no, and he'll look at me, and I'll look at him and I'll go, no.
0: Yeah.
1: And he knows, just like you mentioned. Right. He sits there and he'll go, and he'll put his head on Megan to try to like be sweet to her. Yeah. And if he's hitting on her in that way, if he's, yeah. he's hitting her, not, no, we don't hit Mama. We're sweet to Mama.
0: Yeah.
1: He'll know that, and he'll recognize that because the last time he did it, he got a little swat on the hand for doing it. Mm-hmm. He got a little swat on the leg. He got a little swat on the bottom, and he knows, hey, if I do this, they're going to hit back.
0: Yeah.
1: I don't just get to hit her and not have any consequence for it, and that's mm-hmm. what it is. Actions have consequences.
0: Absolutely.
1: Now, kind of switching gears here, there's something else that I definitely want to touch on, and these won't take as much time as the spanking question did, I don't believe, but what would you do if someone says that their children don't need to come back to Sunday evening services or Wednesday night, or that we can't make the gospel meeting or VBS, you know, because we got homework, because we have ball practice? What would you do?
0: Yeah. Obviously, speaking to homework, you know, and I know that there have been situations, and I've seen it in school systems where there was just so much homework, it was overwhelming. And mm-hmm. I've seen kids who come home and immediately begin on homework, and 9, 10 o'clock at night, they're still working on homework. And that's a hard thing to overcome. But we're still talking about a time that's been set aside by the elders who have, you know, in that realm, have the authority to set that extra time for us for that purpose, to be drawn closer to God for our spiritual growth and for our learning. They're feeding, you know, the flock. They have that responsibility to do so. We, as members of the body, have a responsibility to them to obey them that have the rule over us, Hebrews 13 and verse 17. So they who have made that authority and set aside that time, we have a responsibility to be there Sunday night, if that's been set aside for that time, as well as Wednesday night, and other functions as well would fall into that, gospel meetings and VBSs right. and anything like that. So, you know, and in those situations, I think you talk to the teachers where they are so overwhelmed. But if it's the case, the child's coming home and playing a video game for an hour over here and goofing off over here for a little while, and then, well, about 6 o'clock, I guess we need to get on that homework, right, so that you can go to bed at a decent hour or two and everything, and then you don't come to services because that, you need to adjust your schedule and think about what is most important. And God truly is. And so we put God first in all of those situations. But remember, and folks don't like to hear that today. Mm-hmm. They don't want to hear that. They don't want to hear that preached. They don't want to hear that. And they see elders as just figureheads. Mm-hmm. Well, they're just the ones that lead. Well, what is it that they're leading? Because in those situations, they're leading individuals who are rejecting authority, and that is sinful. They are leading individuals who are prioritizing other things first, other than God.
1: Right.
0: And so I think that that needs to be talked about more. Maybe it needs to be preached on a little bit more. And in a way, though, that is fitting. It's not just a Hebrews 10, 24 and 25, or verse 25 passage, you know, not forsaking the assembly. It's a coming together to encourage one another. Verse 23 and 24 of that same passage as well. And all of that needs to be preached. And seeking first the kingdom of God, Matthew 6, 33. And so, putting our priorities in the right place, but realizing there is an authority that's over us. God ultimately, but what are you saying to Him if it's not worth your time to come? So,
1: well, the interesting thing, my dad used to tell this illustration, and I know he still does, but when I was growing up, I heard it all the time in gospel meeting settings or whatever, that when he and my mom were engaged, they were not yet living together, obviously, and so she lived in about 2 hours away from him, so she would write him letters back before texting and all that other stuff existed. They did that old-fashioned thing called writing letters, and so she would write a letter and send it to him, and he would say from the pulpit, "What do you think I did when I got to the mailbox and saw that I had a letter?" He said, "Do you think I went and took it and put it up on the shelf and imagine one of my elders stopping by and saying, 'Well, what are all these letters?' 'Oh, well, those are from my fiance. I'm going to get to them at some point. Yeah. I'll look at them sometime.'" He said, "Look, I was opening the letter at the mailbox.
0: Right.
1: I was doing everything I could to read every, and I would be rereading it on my way back up to the house. I wanted to know what my loved one said, what they wanted me to know." When we realize that God knows best.
0: Yeah.
1: That we love Him because He first loved us in 1 John 4:19. We will be there any time that we're able. I coach flag football, and I was doing a seminar on suffering, and I couldn't be at one of the games. And I told my players, I said, "Look, I won't be here." And one of them said, "Well, when are we going to practice?" I said, "We'll practice Monday night. Why not Wednesday night? I'm busy. I've got to be at services," and I'd encourage all of you to do that as well. We need to know that our love for God is not measured in whether our homework is done or not.
0: Yeah.
1: And measured in whether or not we have too much going on, but we only get one life on earth. Therefore, we need to make the most of it because we get an eternal life hereafter.
0: Right.
1: Finally, I guess it would be a good thing, especially for me as a young father. What would you do if you're asked, what would you do differently as a young father?
0: I'd say slow down.
1: Right.
0: If I could give myself some advice from back then, slow down a little bit. You know, spend more time together. You know, enjoy the little things that you're doing together. You know, maybe camp more, fish more, hunt more. You know, and somebody say, you know, "Well, I'm doing that now, so I must be doing pretty good." But back then, you know, I was beginning a career and preaching. There were a lot of things going on. At the same time, I was taking classes. But I think the important thing is to make sure that, you know, we spend enough time as a family together. That's quality. And in so doing, things that would draw them closer to God. And so, beyond just going to, you know, all the services and things, but spending more time even in family devotions than we did. And I think those things are important. And, you know, I wish that I would have seen those things earlier. And my boys are basically grown up. You know, I've got one still in the house, but he's about to graduate. There's so much that I would still love to do with them, but they're, you know, so I'm looking back and go, you know, I missed some of that. And some of those were just things that would cause us to have time to be together.
1: Right.
0: You know, they might not have mattered to anyone else, but, you know, I think about where we are now, and I still love spending time with my boys. So we're going to talk about it as a father. I think that's, you know, I would say slow down a little bit and see your children, spend time with them, do things so that they know who you are and that you truly love them as does God. That they need to see that and know that in their life. And so I think that, you know, that's important to go back. And I think about that, and so I try to tell young people that all the time. You know, these times are important. You know, don't miss out, you know.
1: I think it's important to remember what Solomon discovered, you know, when writing Ecclesiastes, he talks about all that he tried to fill his happiness with. I don't remember reading anything about filling that time with children or filling that time with family. I find a lot of external things that he tried, alcohol and being fun and laughter and merriment and all that. But he opens the book by saying, "Vanity of vanity," says the preacher, "all is vanity." And that word vanity is like, it's vain, it's grasping for the wind. You know, take a jar outside and try to capture some wind and then open it up and look at it. You're not going to be able to do that. And that's what he understood at this time of his life when writing this, he says, look, I messed up. And he gets to the end of the book and he says, look, you remember the Creator in the days of your youth, 12 verse 1, and the difficult days, you need to do that before the difficult days come.
0: Yeah.
1: Otherwise, you're going to have the years draw near and you'll say, I have no pleasure in them.
0: Yeah.
1: I think Solomon's advice to us young fathers and those of us that have young children and those of us that are fathers in general would be, look, you have a purpose, you have a whole purpose of man, which is to fear God and keep His commandments.
0: Yeah.
1: Make sure you're doing what God expects you to do. He expects you to be a spiritual leader. He expects you to provide for that child. He expects you to correct that child. He
0: Right.
1: expects you to do all of these things. Don't neglect your job. And as a young father for me, the time is short. He's growing every day.
0: Yeah.
1: And I might turn around and be like you are right now, where you're like, he's about to graduate, and
0: yeah.
1: then he's out of the house.
0: Right.
1: And so we talk about that. I've heard parents say, well, I can't wait. Well, but then they leave, and we do miss them.
0: Yeah.
1: I know I miss being with my mom and dad, even though I'm grown up on my own now. But I guess the advice I'd even give myself right now is, remember the job
0: yeah.
1: that you're supposed to do.
0: Absolutely.
1: And don't forget that you have a responsibility to love that child, to take care of that child, and to get that child to heaven.
0: Absolutely. And parenting is serious business, and God took it as serious, and we need to as well.
2: Yeah.

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0: It's 71 degrees.
2: Put on the whole armor of God that you may be able to stand against the wiles of the devil. For we do not wrestle against flesh and blood, but against principalities, against powers, against the rulers of the darkness of this age, against spiritual hosts of wickedness in the heavenly places. Therefore, take up the whole armor of God, that you may be able to withstand in the evil day, and having done all, to stand. Stand therefore, having girded your waist with truth, having put on the breastplate of righteousness, and having shod your feet with the preparation of the gospel of peace. Above all, taking the shield of faith, with which you will be able to quench all the fiery darts of the wicked one.

studying what to me is not a very exciting topic if you just take it at face value in terms of what's on the screen before us. The devil and his angels. I really almost did not even put that as a title for our first slide, but I thought it needs to go along with what has been written in the schedule. But I'm not a big fan of making the devil the title lesson. I know we need to know about him, and that's why this lectureship is here. We need to know about his ministering servants. We need to understand what the Bible teaches about demons. We don't need to be ignorant of Satan's devices, but we need to be on guard and beware that he wants to destroy us. And so understanding something about the enemy is absolutely critical to know how he works. And the Bible reveals that to us. But instead of starting there, I thought that we might rather, hopefully this is on, there we go, that we might rather start here with the reign of Christ. The gospel of the kingdom, there we go back one. The gospel of the kingdom of God. Because to better understand what demons are and their role, I believe we need to see it first and foremost within the context in which it is presented in light of the message of Jesus Christ. When we speak about the great gospel message and one of the accounts found particularly in the book of Mark that we'll be moving through this morning and looking at several examples from that, as well as going other places in the Bible, I want us to remember that this gospel account begins not with the demons, not with some feverish fascination.

that maybe people have today about demons and about the occult, about the spirit world, but rather first and foremost with Jesus Christ. It is the beginning of the gospel of Jesus Christ, the Son of God. Now, when we think about the kingdom of God and the message of the gospel of the kingdom that Jesus came to preach, as revealed in Mark chapter 1, 14 and 15, we're really talking about the reign of Christ. When we talk about a kingdom, we're talking about a dominion, a domain. And Jesus has a domain. He has power. He has authority. He has a reign, yes, as Luke reveals to us, within the hearts and lives of people, but also that reign is going to be manifest, or was manifested, in a very unique and special way when God came to this earth and inhabited a human body, so that God, through His Son Jesus, could show His power over the world of maladies and diseases, over death, and over the spirit world, over the demonic forces that exist. So I believe that as we think about demons, let's think about them first and foremost in the light of the power of Jesus Christ and the kingdom that He came to establish and did establish in the first century. In fact, in Mark chapter 1, 14 through 15, and also in verse number 22, we notice that in Mark chapter 1 that people were astonished at His doctrine, for He taught them as one that had authority and not as the scribes. The message of the gospel of Mark is about the power of Jesus Christ. The power that is, as we'll see here, revealed and witnessed through the preaching of John the Baptizer. As John came as a part of the prophetic utterances of the great book of Isaiah, to reveal the fact that God came to this earth to establish the kingdom, the messianic age in its beginning would be preceded by this voice crying in the wilderness, making straight His paths, because a part of what Jesus was going to do was going to take that which was crooked and make it straight. And I think that's an important part of understanding even the message of Mark. And as we'll end up seeing what happens in this demonic possessed man at the Gadarenes on the other side of the Sea of Galilee when Jesus cast out those demons. Here was a man who was crooked, as it were, a man that had been shaped by the satanic force of this world, and yet God liberated him and made straight that path. And I know, again, speaking about John the Baptizer, we're speaking about him making it easier, in a sense, for Jesus in preparing people for the gospel of the kingdom. But Isaiah 40 reveals to us the work of Jesus as well. So the preaching of not only John the Baptizer needs to be understood in the light of this context, but also the Spirit of God Himself descending upon Jesus at His baptism, affirming that He is the Son of God, but also His power over Satan and temptation. So this reign and rule of Christ is affirmed, is asserted in the gospel according to Mark by not only the preaching of John, by not only the Spirit of God descending upon Jesus, but also as Jesus goes to the wilderness and He's tempted of who? He's tempted of the devil. And so Jesus proves His power over the flesh, over the desires of the will, and over the temptation of the devil. Then as you continue through Mark, you also see that His reign on earth is witnessed in His powerful preaching. In chapter 1, verses 14 through 22, as Jesus goes to the Sea of Galilee, and He calls Peter and John, and He calls the sons of Zebedee, James and John, and Peter and Andrew, and He calls them from their fishing industry to follow Him. And when they do, and they leave their nets, they go to Capernaum and enter into the synagogue. And as He preaches, people were astonished at the authority, the power that Jesus had. And then His power over various infirmities. Chapter 1, verses 29 through 31. As He goes to the home of Peter's mother-in-law and He heals
her fever or removes the fever from her, verse number 30. We find that he also then, in verse 32, when the sun did set, that they brought unto him all that were diseased, and then that were, notice now, we come to the first time that we're introduced to this, to those who had devils. Now, there was actually an earlier reference to this when he went into Capernaum, into the synagogue, in verse 25, and he cast out this demon out of the man who was possessed of this evil spirit. So Mark is a beautiful message about Jesus that introduces us to one who is the Son of God, who brings a message about the rule and the reign of Christ on the earth. Now, I believe that Christ's reign is asserted in the book of Revelation, as Brother Tom revealed earlier, both in the past, present, and in the future, that Christ reigned on the earth when he came. He reigns over the hearts of men in the establishment of the kingdom of God, as revealed in Acts chapter 2, and he reigns forevermore. But who really is in control? Who really is the one that has all power and authority in heaven and on earth? The Gospel of Mark reveals that to us and shows us these marvelous pictures of Jesus overcoming the things that challenge individuals in life that would seek to undermine their faith, and that might even seek to undermine our faith today as well, as we struggle with how Satan operates in the world today, as we struggle with various maladies, diseases of our own, as we struggle with sin. And that is the picture then in chapter 2 of Jesus asserting his power over sin. And in that marvelous story, as the paralytic is let down then through the roof of that house and is set before Jesus, he tells the man, your sins be forgiven you. And of course, you remember the all of the hubbub that went on about that, and the response that Jesus gave. Is it easier for me to say, arise, take up your bed and walk, or your sins be forgiven you? But that you may know that the Son of Man hath power on earth to forgive sin, I say, take up your bed, arise, and walk. So that story, and then also the one that we're going to see in just a moment in Mark chapter 5, of Jesus casting out the demons out of this man who had been tormented by this legion of demons, is all set for a purpose and a reason for us to have faith in Jesus, for us to understand more of who this Jesus is of Nazareth, and not only what he did, testifying of the fact that he is the Son of God, revealing the reign and rule and his power on earth, but also then the comfort and the strength that we can have and the confidence that we can have in this man Jesus. So as we think about demons, let's think about it in that context. So that's not the first thing that we think about, but it is a secondary thought in regard to the life of Jesus. And as we encounter the life of Jesus, we are, as I mentioned a moment ago, introduced, first of all, to this word, demons, in Mark chapter 1, verse number 32. Now, there is a secondary sort of reference to this earlier when Mark tells us about these unclean spirits. But I want us to know first and foremost this morning this, that, quote, devils are demons. Now, I put that in quotes because I really think that that's not the best translation of this Greek word. In fact, daimonion is the word here that really should be best translated as demon. And the reason for that is because there is a word for devil, diabolos and satanas, that have reference to Satan himself. And as we think about those distinctions there, we need to remember this, that there are many demons that the Bible speaks of, but only one devil, only one Satan. So a lot of times we maybe miss some references to demons because we're seeing the word devil or devils there. Again, now the translator is trying to help us out by making it the plural form of that.
But I think if you will, when you run across that word devils or unclean spirits, and sometimes demons, or sometimes, as we'll see, messengers or angels of Satan are his deacons, his servants, that we're really referring to this body of sort of fallen angels, as we'll see in a moment, that at least in the best way that we could figure out where they could come from, in a similar vein, again, to what Brother Tom was speaking about in regard to the devil, that we're speaking about these entities, whatever they are, wherever they came from, were messengers of Satan to do his will. They were servants of his. So the demons are also identified, again, as unclean spirits or evil spirits. So just various ways to think about these entities at the Bible that we're describing this morning as demons. Now, what did they look like? Well, we've seen some rather strange illustrations of all that. I'm not even going to put something like that up before us. I don't care to have those sort of ugly pictures up here before us. But maybe you could get some idea by reading through some of the descriptions in the book of Revelation, written metaphorically, using the imagery of things that are in our sensory perception or at our disposal, so that we could have some idea of maybe their ugliness. Even Satan being described as a red dragon, and his doing his work through the various agencies of the Roman Empire, like the sea beast and the land beast, these strange, horrific creatures that are an amalgamation of all types of ferocious beasts and beings that are here upon the earth, to maybe help us to understand the ugliness of what they did and what they are. So the demons are identified as these unclean spirits for a purpose, as evil spirits. Now, are they real? Well, I'm convinced that all of us in here would absolutely say yes, but there are some who would say no, maybe outside of this church building, maybe even some who are scholars, who are at least self-proclaimed scholars of the Bible. Some critics would say, this doesn't make sense in light of the empirical method of our only accepting things that we can really analyze in a test tube, that we can sort of get at and ascertain through the five senses, of being able to replicate it in a laboratory experiment. Well, we can't do that. We can't put a demon under a microscope. And so for some, this then is relegated to the area of superstition or to myth. We know that there are a lot of other ways of knowing things besides being able to put things under a microscope, that through the laws of reason and logic that we can, through the evidence, through eyewitness testimony, deduce information or come to a conclusion based on that evidence, and arrive at, even in a court of law, for example, the conviction of a criminal, sentence someone to death, to prison, without our having actually seen the crime for ourselves, having actually never been there, not even knowing the person. And yet, because of the accumulation of this evidence that is brought to us often in a court of law by testimony and also by circumstantial evidence, we then reason over this information that has been recorded by a court recorder who sits down and types it all out in the shorthand language of that little device, and then it's transcribed and brought before a jury. They're able to pore over the testimony and the evidence that's laid out, and through that documentation, they can arrive at a conclusion about something. Well, I don't believe that there are demons floating around today possessing people in the way that they possessed people during the New Testament era. I do believe that these demons exist today. Their power has been limited, and we'll see in just a moment that it was for a short purpose, for a specialized purpose. But nevertheless, though I can't see them, that doesn't mean that they don't exist. I am truly amazed when I begin to look at what the Bible itself reveals
about demons. This is not something that's relegated to just myth or maybe even some sort of, you know, superstition as a way to explain mental disorder. Have you ever had anybody tell you that? Even one of the commentators that I know probably a lot of you are familiar with, that's been around a number of years, William Barclay. He always does a good job in giving some historical background information and is pretty good on history. Theologically, obviously off on a number of things, but it's interesting to see him sort of grapple with this topic and to sort of maybe explain it away that maybe they didn't really exist, that maybe Jesus believed they existed, and for people living in that day and that time, that it was a way of him of just simply calming their fears. Well, I want you to know that when you read through the pages of Matthew, Mark, Luke, and John, this isn't just some sort of symbol or maybe an allegory in some way, but they're real. They really did possess people. And even though, yes, today we don't see that same sort of behavior in people, maybe people are convulsing, maybe there are things that are happening that have overpowered people, but it is usually a psychosomatic disease, some sort of mental illness, some sort of physiological, again, issue that may be affecting them mentally. I don't believe in demonic possessions today. But the fact that I don't believe in them today doesn't mean that they didn't exist at one time. And certainly the testimony of Matthew, Mark, Luke, and John, and then even some references to them in various places in the epistles, say, yes, they were real. There were real possessions of individuals. So the testimony of the gospel writers is evidence of their existence. Some 79 times this word daimonion is mentioned in the Greek New Testament in Matthew, Mark, Luke, and John, having reference to these actual entities or beings. Now, that doesn't even include the references to unclean spirits or to evil spirits. So they are, in fact, real. And I know some might tend to sort of shy away from it because of what's happened in the various productions in Hollywood of books that have been written. Again, this sort of fascination with it that we may tend to sort of want to shy away from that because this is the caricature of these demons as revealed in these Hollywood renditions of it. And surely, is that what took place in the New Testament? Well, again, most of the time they don't have it right. They don't exist. But then number two, really the way they are portrayed, I don't think is always accurate, but it is pretty scary nonetheless, especially when you consider, or frightening nonetheless, to think about what was going on in Mark chapter 5, of this man who was cutting himself, this man who could not be held even by chains. They tried to bind him. He's walking around without any clothes on. Isn't that a fright? Isn't that a sight that is horrific of this man who is possessed of these demons? So demons are real. But what about their work? What types of things were they involved in? And what is even their work today? And as you begin to sort of quickly move down the list of things, you would see that these servants, demons, are servants of Satan. In fact, in 2 Corinthians 11, 13 through 15, Paul reminds us that they have been, like Satan himself, transformed into angels of light. And the word servant here is actually the word diakonos, from the word that we get deacon. So Satan has his servants. Well, are these spirit sort of filled beings that are sort of floating around in the air and just sort of going in and out of people during the first century? There's a lot I can't describe or understand fully about all of this. I accept the fact of it as people witness the effects of what was happening in these demon possessions. But we know that even beyond that, I believe that today, although they're not possessing people in that sense, that they nevertheless exist and serve Satan. And you might even argue that just as Satan used, that old red dragon used, the earth beast, the land beast, and the sea beast, which I think are all different aspects of the Roman Empire, of
spiritual Rome, of decadent Rome, or in the sense of religious Rome and decadent Rome, and then imperial Rome, all different aspects of the Roman Empire that Satan is using to do his dirty work, to persecute the people of God, to bring evil throughout their empire. I think that maybe they could be spoken of in that sense, as an agent or a servant of Satan. Again, a lot that I don't understand and I wonder about, but nevertheless, we need to know that they are at work. These demons seek to hinder the believer. Ephesians 6, 10 through 12. The spiritual armor that we are to put on to ward ourselves or to defend ourselves against the fiery darts of the wicked one involves a battle against spiritual wickedness in high places, against these rulers and principalities, these powers. Well, demons have power. Satan has power. And so they are seeking to undermine the faith of the Christian. And not only that, but they are the originators of false doctrine. 1 Timothy chapter 4, Paul speaking about latter times, that there would be some that would depart from the faith, that they would teach doctrines of demons that originate, the source of their doctrine is that which comes from the ministers of Satan. So they're originators of false doctrine. They promote false doctrine among the brethren through their lies, through their hypocrisy. They're trying to destroy the church. They're trying to snatch the truth from the hearts and lives of people. And not only do demons promote false doctrine, but they also have a sinister desire to harm. And that's revealed in Mark chapter 1 in the story of this man again that's over in the Gadarenes on the eastern side of the shore, the side of the Sea of Galilee. And as Jesus comes to cast these demons out, they request to be cast into this herd of swine. Why? Well, I think it just reveals to us their desire to harm and to hurt, to be in that which is unclean. And as then these hogs, these pigs, would run down this steep side of the shoreline of the Sea of Galilee, would drown in the sea. There is this destructive element associated with these demons. And then they inflict problems on God's people. 2 Corinthians chapter 12, verse 7, Paul speaks about his thorn in the flesh as being a messenger of Satan. And there's another word for associated with these demons, not only diakonos as servants, but also notice here as angelos, that is messengers. Well, messengers have a role, a responsibility to carry a truth or to serve in some way. And so whatever Paul's thorn in the flesh was here, something that was affecting him in a negative way, in a physical sense, he described it as a messenger. Maybe we could even say, take a little liberty there and say, these demons of Satan. So what's the purpose? What's their design? They're trying to thwart the divine plan of God. They're trying to undermine the faith of people. They want to destroy. They want to maim. They want to hurt. And notice this. These demons promote selfishness and division within the church. So as James describes the problems of the tongue, he also then, in speaking about the tongue, speaks about the wisdom of the world versus the wisdom of God. And that the wisdom of the world is devilish. In other words, it's demonic. It's sinister. And it's filled with pride and jealousy. So, do demons work today? I believe that they do. Not in a direct sense, not being able to overcome us or possess us as they did in New Testament times. How do they do it? I can't answer that question, except just as though Satan works in the world, using various agencies and the temptations of the flesh, he does it. I don't always have to explain the how of it. I just explain the fact of it here in this situation, that it is the case.
So let's not be ignorant of this. Let's understand that they're a powerful force. Where did they originate? How did they get here? I would say, just listen to Brother Waycaster's lesson from the previous session, and I would say ditto to that essentially in that sense. But it is interesting to say this, to notice this, that some say that they are part of the spirits of deceased evil people. That was a view that was prevalent in the church. There was a view among some that was prevalent that these spirits are of a pre-Adamic race. This is a part of the so-called gap theory, which I deny and reject, but nevertheless, some say that's where they originated. Some say they're the offspring of angels and women. Again, taking maybe various passages and sort of then using that one passage to sort of jump and make this great leap out into, I think, the land of mythology to sort of substantiate an idea or a view. To me, the best description or the best explanation of this, and again, in sort of deducing from the facts and information, is that they were not created by God. But rather, yes, God created all things in the sense that there were angels, Satan as an angel that fell, given freedom of choice, that rebelled against God. There's so much I'd like to know about that and understand about that. But even going to the book of Revelation, we're reminded in chapter 12, as the scene changes to what I think is the opening then now of the scroll itself, and this recapitulation of themes of the forces of evil against the forces of good, and now sort of repeating themselves on a much larger, grander scale, that we are allowed to see, even as we did earlier in Revelation, through a window into heaven, to understand that this is a war that's been going on a long time between good and evil, right and wrong, that came to this earth. And so the demons have a work, they have an origin that may be difficult to explain, but to me, what perhaps we're most interested in the remaining minutes is demon possession, and how can we say and how can we know that it doesn't exist today, or is that our view as we think about the New Testament times? And again, some differing debates and ideas about some of this, even today, as people maybe dabble in the occult, and they worship Satan. I've heard some good brethren argue on the basis that in that sense that maybe they could possess people. I would not argue that on that point or try to prove that in some way. But when I look at the New Testament, it seems like we've got a very unique time in history in which they appear, at least in regard to these demonic possessions, taking up their abode in people. So as you look at the New Testament, there is this unique phenomenon that seems to be reserved for the New Testament era that included, now notice, and I've underlined this, a visible and an overt manifestation. Again, I believe the demons are at work today. Not against our will, not as, again, Brother Tom said in the previous lesson, that the devil made me do it. I believe they're at work. But here in the New Testament, there seems to be this unique sort of reference to the fact as we see them in a very obvious, visible way. And as you consider that, let's remember that prior to the New Testament, there was really no demon possession that I can find. I know that Saul had an evil spirit. Maybe exegetically we could just sort of explain that, or even theologically, that this spirit was not something that came in and possessed him, but he had a bad spirit, his attitude, that yes, is the product of Satan, his evil surmisings and his sinister deeds, certainly attributed to Satan in that sense. But you read throughout the pages of the Old Testament, and there just isn't, in my study, the same kind of characterization of this demonic world as there is at the beginning of the ministry or at the time of Jesus Christ in the first century. It seems to be very, very unique. And then after the time of Christ, there are few references to it in the book of Acts. There are some. So in this early development stage of the church,
After the resurrection of Jesus Christ and his ascension back to the Father, there are some references, sure, but not nearly as far as demonic possession as they are in Matthew, Mark, Luke, and John. And then they're not mentioned in the epistles. Now, sure, demons and their work are mentioned, but not demonic possession. Why is that? There seems again to be, as you look at the account of history as revealed in the New Testament as well as the Old, this sort of isolated period of these demonic possessions. Exorcising demons was not among the spiritual gifts. Again, I know the absence of evidence doesn't necessarily prove something, but of all the spiritual gifts mentioned in 1 Corinthians and in Ephesians, there isn't a spiritual gift that I have been able to find that allows one to exorcise a demon, to cast out demons. Miracles, speaking in various languages, miraculous gifts of wisdom and faith and so forth, but not this one. And then, by the way, just as sort of a little break in your mind here, I don't turn around and look, but I'm kind of wondering if there is a demon affecting the projector, because it's really slanted like this. And so if you see me leaning this way, it's because the screen is off just a little bit, and I'm getting a little hard. It's hard for me to see great distances now, but so not a demon possession. I'm just saying that as I look and strain back there and I think about these various points, I think we can make a good case that this was a sort of unique period of time. The hint of their demise even revealed in Zechariah at the dawning, the beginning of this messianic age that Zechariah prophesies of. Verse 2 reveals that there would be the passing away of these spirits in that sense, or passing out of the land, out of the land. Maybe taking some liberties there, I get that, I understand that. Is that exactly what it's saying in Zechariah? I couldn't prove that, but that is a passage that is meaning that their demise is happening. But I think it lends some evidence and some thought to this whole process of this being a very unique time and possession. Well, then why did God allow it? If it doesn't happen today in that sense, of some innocent man like the man of the Gadarenes, why did God allow it? Well, first of all, demons are real. How did people come to have a view about these demons? Because if you are to read in some of the ancient Greek literature about people's views, they did have and possessed a view of the occult, of a spirit world, of a world beyond this one, of things hidden, a secret. And they had a widespread view of them. Well, how did they get that view? I think we tend to reason, if we have some idea about a human spirit, that maybe there are people whose spirits are sort of haunting people, and maybe this superstition began to develop. And whether in Greek culture, how many years prior to this, at the time of Christ, whatever it is that was real or imagined, it doesn't matter. There was a view of it. And that's what's important here. There was a view of it. The demons existed. The people were possessed of the demons. So why this unique period in time? Because as Jesus appears to affirm and to demonstrate and to show his divinity and his rule and reign and power on the earth, he must indeed bring all enemies down to be his footstool. The greatest enemy, of course, would be death, that he would prove his power over the grave. But there are other enemies in this world. And so perhaps you have this unique period of history and time to show the power and the authority of Jesus over the spirit world, far above all principalities and powers and might and dominion, that Jesus is the head of the church. Now, so what? So what? All this happened in the past
What's all this about? Is it just informational purposes for all of us? And the reason I say that is because I think as you think about homiletics and sermon presentation, been studying a little bit more about that even here lately. I heard a man saying that when he taught, or that when he took his homiletics course a number of years ago, that he had an instructor that said, "Preachers, I want you to remember something. That long after I'm gone, or even while I'm alive, I want you to imagine me sitting on the back row of every sermon that you preach, with my arms folded, waiting with bated breath for you to tell me, so what? Or for you to say, for me to say, so what? I want you to hear that. What's all this information for? Just so that we can be intellectually stimulated? No. Yes, it is about our understanding our enemy, but I believe it is much more as presented in the beautiful Gospel of Mark. That Jesus has power over the captives. When you read throughout Mark chapters 1, 2, and 3 about the power that he has over disease, the power over the natural world to calm the storms on the sea by saying, "Peace, be still." Jesus comes from the western side of the Sea of Galilee, crosses that sea over into where? Into an area that belonged to the Romans, into an area that was Gentile in its nature. Hence, a lot of these pigs that are running around on the sides of the hills. It is the area of the Decapolis. There's a reason, I believe, that their name is called Legion. Because in the mind of people in that day and age, as well as in the mind of people today, who live under the various forms of tyrannical forms of government, of the evil forces of this world, begin to feel oppressed, begin to feel dejected, begin to wonder, can I overcome? Is there something more powerful? Because I'm not getting it done. Because I struggle. Because God, I pray, as Paul said in Ephesians chapter 3, knowing that you are able to do exceedingly abundantly above all that I ask or think. So what? What's this all about? It's a beautiful picture that, yes, asserts the authority and the power of Jesus over this world to reign over it, and that if he could reign over the demonic forces of this world, if he could reign over the natural elements of this world, over sickness, if he could liberate those who are held captive in a literal way by Satan, could he not liberate us from the struggles that we have with sin, from the problems of trial, of temptation, of the fear of our feeling faithless at times? And even as we grow older and we see our parents struggling and their bodies become so weak and frail, sometimes their mind becomes weary and they feel captivated and captive inside that is this body, seeking to be liberated. And so when I think about that every day and the people that I work with and teach and help and counsel, whether it's in a marriage situation where there's infidelity or someone who has an addiction, or I see someone struggling in the latter years of their life, I'm reminded that while, yes, this story is about the power of Jesus, it reminds me this, that no earthly power on this earth, no Roman Empire and its legions that had control over the area of the Gadarenes at that time and over all of Israel are more powerful than
and the power of Jesus Christ, who cast demons out of that man, and if he cast demons out of that man into those swines, could he not liberate you from your own problems and your own trials and the temptations that are before you? So what? Yes, so what? This study of demons and the study of Satan is absolutely critical. If we view it through the lens of the resurrected Savior who has power over life and death.

0: Franklin.
1: In the 2012 college football season, Missouri quarterback James Franklin decided not to play against the Arizona State Sun Devils. His coaches, the doctors, suggested that perhaps he take a shot to try to play through the pain that he was having in his shoulder, but he simply said that he did not want to play in the pain. In this edition of God's Athlete, I want to look at a verse the Apostle Paul said, how we as athletes of God or Christians must examine ourselves. We'll be right back in 30 seconds.

0: Welcome back to God's Athlete. Again, I'm Tyler Gilreath, and I'm so glad you joined us today as we make more spiritual applications from physical games. I mentioned a minute ago about a quarterback by the name of James Franklin who decided not to play that day in the 2012 college football season against, yes, that Arizona team. But though he did not play, his team won the victory. Many criticized him because he decided not to play through the pain, but he examined himself and said, "Look, I am in no position to play this game today, and I don't want to receive the treatment to allow me to try to suffer through that game." That's certainly a decision that all athletes can make, whether they should play or they should not play. And sometimes doctors perhaps will give approval for an athlete to play, but ultimately, that athlete can say, "Look, I am not ready to play today." And that's certainly what James Franklin did. Now, today I want you to look at with me a scripture that the Apostle Paul gives us in 2 Corinthians chapter 13, verses 5 through 6. Read with me, "Examine yourselves whether ye be in the faith. Prove your own selves. Know ye not your own selves how that Jesus Christ is in you, except ye be reprobates? But I trust that ye shall know that we are not reprobates." You see, the Apostle Paul says that as a child of God, as a Christian, we have a responsibility, we have a duty to truly examine ourselves and say, "Am I doing what God wants me to do? Am I able to play in this game of life? Am I competing for the prize which God has said certainly He will give those in the last day?" There are three things I want to mention with you today. If you truly want to examine yourselves, look inside yourselves, look straight through yourself, look at your motives, look at your life, look at your conduct, there are three things that will certainly help you do that. Number one, if you want to examine yourselves, whether you be in the faith, friend, you need to have an honest heart. I want to look at the life of David as we examine these three things. David was a man after God's own heart. And David was a man that had an honest heart. For example, 2 Samuel chapter 12 and verse number 13 says, "I have sinned against the Lord. And Nathan said unto David, The Lord also hath put away thy sin. Thou shalt not die." Now let me remind you what had just happened. David had committed adultery with a woman by the name of Bathsheba. He was responsible basically for putting her husband to death, putting him on the front lines, making sure that he would be taken care of, and David committed a great sin against God. When Nathan the prophet approached David about this, David had an honest heart, and he said, "You know what? I have sinned against God." Friend, if you want to examine yourselves, whether ye be in the faith, look at yourselves, have an honest heart, and say, "Look, I have sinned in my life." Of course, we all have sinned and fallen short of the glory of God, Romans 3, verse 23. But how many people do you know that will refuse to seriously and honestly look at their heart? David knew the key. You need an honest heart if you want to examine yourselves. But also consider this with me. If you want to examine yourselves, not only do you need to have an honest heart, but also, number two, you need to have a humble heart. Read with me now Psalm 51, verses 9 through 12. "Hide thy face from my sins, and blot out all mine iniquities. Create in me a clean heart, O God, and renew a right spirit within me. Cast me not away from thy presence. Take not thy Holy Spirit from me. Restore unto me the joy of thy salvation, and uphold me with thy free spirit." That comes from a man who has humility in his life. He has an honest heart, yes, but he also had a humble heart. You see, when he was confronted with sin, when he realized he was in sin, friend, he made no mistake about it that he wanted to come to God and say, "Lord, please blot out mine iniquities. Lord, please restore unto me the joy of thy salvation." And that's what we need to do as athletes of God, and that's what we need to do as Christians. So, number one, yes, have that honest heart. Number two, have that humble heart. And then here's the last thing I want you to remember today as we discuss, examine yourselves, whether you be in the faith. It is this. You need to have a knowing heart. So many people today are really confused about what God's will is for their life. And oftentimes people will be confused because they are not going to the right source. They are going to everyone else except God. But what does the Bible say? The Bible says in Psalm 51, verse 13, "Then will I teach transgressors thy ways, and sinners shall be converted unto thee." We have to know God's ways. We have to know His Word. His Word is like a lamp unto our feet, and it's a light unto our path. And friend, if we don't know that Word, then we're going to have a difficult time really examining ourselves whether we be in the faith. I'm so glad that you joined us today on God's Athlete, and I hope that you will continue to fight the good fight of faith, and we'll see you next time.
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3: Hebrews chapter 4, verse 12 says, "For the word of God is living and powerful, and sharper than any two-edged sword, piercing even to the division of soul and spirit, and of joints and marrow, and is a discerner of the thoughts and intents of the heart." In this world of pain and suffering, it is sometimes hard to see God's word in action. We see disheartening news on social media and TV. Day by day, it seems the world is becoming a more corrupt and sinful place, and sometimes our vision becomes blurred. But if you look hard enough, you can see the words of God living through Christians. You can see the living words of God in the congregations that remain true to those words. You can see the living words of God in the Christians who have an active faith rather than a dead faith. Believe me, I know it can be discouraging to see the sin that exists in our world today. But if you look deeper, you can see the living Word of God. Today, let the Word of God live through you and the actions and words you make towards others. Oh,
4: victory! Welcome to Biblical Viewpoints, a program brought to you by the Churches of Christ and dedicated to the restoration of New Testament Christianity. For over 30 years, it has been the intent of this program to uphold the Bible as the final authority in religious matters. 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
5: Robbie, as we noticed in Acts chapter 26, Paul told Agrippa that he wished that he would be such as he was, meaning that he wished Agrippa would be a Christian. He said, except in these bonds, of course, and he wishes that for everyone. And we've been looking at that statement, such as I am, and asking the question for our benefit. Are we a Christian like Paul was? And we've already learned a whole lot about Christianity and serving the Lord and doing those things that was right. And if there ever was a prime example of anyone who ever set the kind of example being a Christian that should have been set, I believe Paul was the one. I mean, we'll see some more things about it as we go through the rest of this study, but man, he just defended the truth, he lived the truth, he loved the truth, and so every aspect of it, just about, when you view it in on Paul, you can see we ought to try to emulate his example, and with a warning, of course, as he gave, only as I follow Christ.
6: Yeah, and if we follow the Lord the way that Paul followed him, then we can tell others as well. You know, be followers of me, follow my example as I follow Christ. And if we can be the kind of Christians that Paul was, but as we've noticed, we have to become Christians the way that Paul did. A lot of people are trying to become Christians in different ways, and we need to become Christians for the reason that Paul did. He became a Christian not to please men. He'd made it his whole point in life up to that point to please men, and I don't think he realized that. But his purpose had been in pleasing men, as he pointed out in Galatians 1, verse 10. But now his purpose was to please Christ. And he wanted to be a server and a follower of God. And that was more important to him than anything else. All of the things that he had accumulated, all of the prestige and things that he had accumulated through the years, meant nothing to him now that he became a follower of Jesus Christ.

0: Yeah, you know, that's got to really be a tremendous commentary to think, you know, this cost me, and it cost me dearly. It cost Paul probably more than a lot of us in being a Christian. But he said, listen, that don't mean a thing to me. That's just like refuge. It don't mean a thing to me. I count it all but loss for Christ. And I think a lot of people, if they thought, I've got to give up this or this or this, and we'll see, a lot of people wouldn't give those things up. They love the world more than they love God. And when that comes about, then people will do like the rich young ruler that ran to Christ and so on, but they'll go away sorrowful if they think they've got to give up their possessions.
1: Right, and their positions of honor. You think about people like Festus and Agrippa, the Pauls before now, and Agrippa wasn't about to give up his title that had been a part of, you know, something his family had desired for many years since, you know, his ancestor Herod the Great had been king. But now he is king again, and his territory almost matches that of Herod's of old. And he would probably have to give that up in order to be a Christian. And he's not about to do that. But think about others that did give up positions of authority. We read about Crispus, who is among the Corinthians as chief ruler of the synagogue in Acts chapter 18. And he wasn't able to hold that position once he became a Christian.
0: That's right.
1: Then you read about Sosthenes, who took his place. And apparently Sosthenes also was converted to Christ because Paul talks about him being in his company in 1 Corinthians chapter 1. And so if you ask these men, was it worth it? I guarantee they would say yes.
0: That's exactly right. And I heard a fellow say one time about some of the fellows like Pilate and Agrippa and Felix and others, position with them was more important than peace with God. And that's very sad.
1: It is. It is indeed. And there are a lot of people that we read about in the pages of the New Testament that had to give up things that they once thought were so very dear to them that they could never give up for anything. But they did give it up to become followers of Christ. And if you were to ask them, was it worth it? The answer would be a resounding yes. There is nothing that can compare with our relationship with Christ. And there may be some in our viewing audience today, we realize, that would have to give up tremendous things in order to become servants of Christ. I was once talking to two young men that came to my door and were talking to me about a religion that's foreign to the New Testament. And I asked them the simple question, what would it cost you in order to practice the things that we're talking about here, the things that I was sharing with them? And they readily admitted we would have to walk away from some of our family members. We would have to walk away from the social circles that we are a part of. It would be a very difficult thing to do. But if you will, you'll realize all of those things that you leave behind cannot compare to what you have in Christ Jesus. And that was the conclusion that Paul reached. So we want to be Christians like Paul. We want to become Christians the way that he became one. We want to become Christians for the reason that he became one. And like him, we want to be a Christian at all times, under all conditions in life. Whether times are good or times aren't so good. There are going to be times of tribulation, as Paul said. He was a Christian in health, but also in sickness. He reminded the Galatians in Galatians chapter 4 how he had preached to them through infirmity of the flesh. In 2 Timothy chapter 4, he wrote to Timothy and he asked him to bring him a cloak that he had left in Troas because he was cold, because of the infirmity of his flesh. But he was going to be a Christian nonetheless, no matter what the circumstances of life were. He was also a Christian, we can say, in a crowd, and all alone. When everyone was with him and when everyone was against him, Paul was a Christian just the same. If you go to Galatians chapter 4 yet again, we'll notice here how he was accepted by the people that he preached to in Galatia the first time that he went through that region. And certainly he was very happy to be received this way. But notice something else about the Apostle Paul we notice here. He says in verse number 14, my temptation, which was in my flesh, he despised not nor rejected, but received me as an angel of God, even as Christ Jesus. Where then is the blessedness ye spake of? For I bear you record that if it had been possible, you would have plucked out your own eyes and have given them to me. You think Paul was well received among the Galatians? They would have been willing, he said, to pluck out their own eyes and give them to Paul, if that could have profited him in any way. Paul was well received. But now he's writing a letter to them, and he's correcting some of the problems that exist among them. Some of them have begun to accept doctrines that are foreign to the gospel of Jesus Christ. And he says to them in verse number 16, "Am I therefore become your enemy because I tell you the truth?" You see, Paul realized he might lose some friends if he tells the truth here. If he tells these people that they're believing a lie and that they are preaching a lie, he might not be as well liked. But Paul is willing to be a Christian when everyone is with him and also when everyone is against him. Now turn back again to 2 Timothy chapter 4 and notice something that Paul says to Timothy as he writes to him here. He shows Timothy that even when everyone forsook him, he knew still he was not all alone. There was somebody that was with him through everything. 2 Timothy chapter 4, verse number 9, he says, "Do thy diligence to come shortly unto me, for Demas has forsaken me, having loved this present world, and is departed unto Thessalonica, Crescens to Galatia, Titus unto Dalmatia. Only Luke is with me. Take Mark and bring him with thee, for he is profitable to me for the ministry. Antichicus have I sent to Ephesus. The cloak that I left at Troas with Carpus, when thou comest, bring with thee, and the books, but especially the parchments. Alexander the coppersmith did me much evil. The Lord reward him according to his works, of whom thou be thou ware also, for he hath greatly withstood our words." Now notice verse 16. "At my first answer, no man stood with me, but all men forsook me. I pray God that it may not be laid to their charge." There was a time Paul talks about here when he was standing all alone, when everyone left him and he was standing by himself to give a defense. Now in verse number 17 he says, "Notwithstanding, the Lord stood with me and he strengthened me, that by me the preaching might be fully known, and that all the Gentiles might hear, and I was delivered out of the mouth of the lion." And look at Paul's confidence in verse 18. "And the Lord shall deliver me from every evil work, and will preserve me into his heavenly kingdom, to whom be glory forever and ever. Amen." It didn't matter whether all of Paul's friends were there with him, supporting him, encouraging him through his trials, or they all forsook him and fled the way the disciples of the Lord did the night he was betrayed. Paul was going to be a Christian through it all. It is easy for us to confess Jesus when we're surrounded by believers. But what about when you're in a room that's filled with skeptics? What about when everyone around you is saying that you're foolish to believe that there is a God that made the heaven and the earth, that he made it in the way the Bible said that he made it? You'll find that at a lot of times when you attend a university. There are a lot of places where you may be ridiculed for your faith in Jesus Christ. Can you be a Christian then? Will you confess Jesus there? The measure of man's faith, love, and devotion is not seen when times are good. But Eddie, those things shine through most supremely when times are difficult. When situations are hard, when we have to face opposition, and if we're willing to confess Jesus in situations like that, if we're willing to be faithful through all of those trials and realize the Lord's standing with us, he'll strengthen us, he'll get us through it, then we'll be Christians like Paul was.
0: Exactly, Robbie. And, you know, that's when the real test comes, like you've said, that it's easy to serve the Lord in good times. But when things begin to go rough, and, you know, you think of Job and how that his whole world come crashing down on him. And I just can't even comprehend the tragedy and that he went through in losing his family and all of those kinds of things. And while he did make some mistakes, made some statements he should not have made and repented of it, he really, in essence, remained faithful to God through it all. You know, through life, you and I are going to make some mistakes, say things we shouldn't have said and done things we shouldn't have done. Doesn't mean we become unfaithful to God. You know, we repent of those things and we go on. And Job maintained his integrity and his faith, even though he had to repent of some things he said. But when you can serve God under those kind of situations, truly then God can say, "Now there's not another like him in all of the earth, a man that fears God and eschews evil." And so there have been other Jobs. And I believe Paul's one of them to a large degree, that he was beaten, left for dead. And yet, even in prison, stocks and bonds, wherever you find him serving the Lord. And we can learn from that great example.
1: Yeah, we certainly can. And there were times when Paul had good periods. And, you know, like we say, in Ephesus, in Corinth, in Acts chapter 18, the Lord told him, he says, you're not going to have as much hardship here as you had in other places. And he was able to stay there a year and 6 months. And sometimes we tend to get lax during times like that. I believe Paul used those good times to build and strengthen and edify his faith for the hard times that he knew were coming again. And that's something we need to do.
0: Yeah, that's very important. And I hope that, like you said, that we can learn from those things. Now, let's notice something else about this great man we're paying attention to today. And we want to be a Christian like Paul, such as he is. And we want to see that he was a Christian in word and in deed. You know, a lot of people in churches talk the talk. You know, that they would make you think that they're the most faithful, dedicated, devoted servants of God that's ever been on the face of this earth. But if you were around them very much, you would come to realize that's just talk. You know, it's just talk. It's empty words. The action of their lives does not meet the words that they utter. It's kind of like the Lord said of the Pharisees, they honor me with their lips, they draw nigh unto me with their mouth, but their heart is far from me. And that happens sometimes, and for various and sundry reasons. What we've got to do is be a Christian such as Paul was, not only in word, but also in deed. One of the things that I think is a tremendous commentary on the life of this great man was Paul sought the benefits of others and not his own. Now, that's not an easy thing to do, is it, ladies and gentlemen? Sometimes we find ourselves wanting to do what's best for me, what I can get out of it, and we may not think about others. You know, we've been reared sometimes in a society that says, if you got to walk on others to get to the top, then walk on them. Do whatever you got to do to get to the top. And so because of that, many have tried to sleep their way to the top. They've tried to do things for money and position and prestige, and they didn't care about the lives of others, not realizing that all of the while they're ruining their own lives is what it amounted to. But Paul said, I want you to be a Christian such as I am. And involved in that was the fact that you look upon the benefits of others and not just yourself. He commanded others to give none offense. In 1 Corinthians chapter 10, beginning there in about verse number 31, and going through the first verse of chapter 11, Paul said, wherefore, therefore, you eat or drink or whatever you do all to the glory of God. Now watch. Give none offense, neither to the Jew, nor to the Gentile, nor to the church of God. Don't give any offense. Don't give any offense, whether he's a Jew or a Gentile, someone in the church. Don't give offense. Even as I please all men in all things, not seeking my own profit, but the profit of many, that they may be saved. I'm not seeking my own profit. That's not why I'm doing this. Of course, obviously, that would have been the case by observation. But he says, be ye therefore followers of me as I follow Christ. Now, if you back up just a few pages, maybe in some instances just one page, Paul made this observation in 1 Corinthians 9, 22 and 23. To the weak became I weak, that I might gain the weak. I am made all things to all men, that I might by all means save some. And this I do for the gospel's sake, that I might be a partaker thereof with you. And so Paul says, listen, I became all things to all men. Now, why under God's heaven would Paul become all things to all men? And the answer is that he might gain some. You see, his life was not about self. He didn't have a problem with me-ism, as a lot of us do. It wasn't about me. It was about others and what they could gain and what they could benefit from. Are we willing, as children of God today, to bear the infirmities of the weak? It's not optional. Romans 15, 2. We that are strong in the faith ought to bear the infirmities of the weak. And therefore, we ought to learn something from that. And so many times, unfortunately, We decide that we're not going to bear the infirmities of the week because that's going to cost me a little time, going to cost me a little effort. And after all, what am I going to get out of this? What am I going to get out of visiting the sick? And what am I going to get out of being a servant? See, what am I going to get? It's about I sometimes. I think we are able to see very clearly if we consider others more important than ourselves, we're really setting the Bible precedent. Paul would write to the church at Philippi in Philippians chapter 2 and some passages that we need to bear in mind when we think about our relationship. He says, if there be therefore any consolation in Christ, if any comfort of love, if any fellowship of the Spirit, if any bowels of mercy, fulfill ye my joy, that you may be like-minded, having the same love, being of one accord and one mind. Let nothing be done through strife and vainglory, but in lowliness of mind. Now listen carefully, ladies and gentlemen. But every man also the things of others. And so he says, look not every man on his own things, but every man also on the things of others. Robbie, what a tremendous thing it is when we come to realize Christianity and being a Christian like Paul involves my serving others, and it's about others. Now, if we'd have gone on in that second chapter, we could have read about a man named Timothy, and Paul praises him because he says he seeks not his own, but the things of others. So it wasn't just Paul. Timothy was being a Christian such as Paul was and practicing the very same things.
1: Those are some of the hardest things it seems like to do sometimes because we are reared in a society that teaches us we need, you know, like you say, to climb to the top, and we need to seek things for ourselves and watch out for number one, as people say, and we need to be most concerned about us. Instead, Christianity teaches us just the opposite. We need to be concerned about others, about their welfare. And time again, we see Jesus teaching that. And he tells us not only to do good for those that can repay us, but especially to do good for those who can't, and who can't do anything to requite us for the good that we do to them. And this turns back around the other way as well, not only doing good for others, but not seeking harm against those who have wronged us. And that may be more challenging still.
0: That is very difficult.
1: And Paul, again, passes the test. He doesn't wish any ill against those. He's not going to seek vengeance against those that have wronged him in some way. But he realizes if they continue, they're going to get far worse as far as vengeance goes from the Lord than what he could ever give them.
0: That's true. You know, Robbie, even in the Old Testament, when Israel, something would happen to them or happen to Judah, they had to be so careful that they didn't say, praise the Lord. They had that coming. They deserved that. And, you know, the Lord got on them because sometimes they might wish ill on Edom or one of their brothers in the Jewish religion. And God said, that's not the right attitude you ought to have. So even in the Old Testament, the president is somewhat said about that, isn't it?
1: Yeah, and you know, in Luke chapter 9, when Jesus is passing through Samaria, remember the sons of thunder, mm-hmm. James and John come up to the Lord when he's been spurned by a city, a village of Samaria. And they say, do you want us to call down fire upon them the way that Elijah did? He says, you don't know what manner of spirit you're of. We didn't come here to destroy life. We came to save it.
0: That's right.
1: And that's what Jesus' purpose was in life, and ought to be ours as well.
0: Amen.
1: So Paul was looking to save people. He wasn't out to bring vengeance against those who had wronged him. Paul realized he had his own sins in his life. He had done things. He had done so many things against other Christians before he became one himself. He did not seek vengeance against those who had wronged him. And this is what he taught in Romans chapter 12. Beginning with verse 18, he says, if it be possible, as much as lieth in you, live peaceably with all men. Now, there are some times, as Paul makes very clear here through the conditions in this sentence, we can't live peaceably with some people. But he says, as much as lies in you, as much as is humanly possible, live peaceably with all men. Dearly beloved, avenge not yourselves, but rather give place unto wrath. For it is written, vengeance is mine, I will repay, says who? Saith the Lord. If God is going to repay every evil deed that's ever done, why do we think that we need to repay it as well? Do we think that we can do a better job of avenging ourselves than God can? In Luke chapter 18, we read about a woman in one of Jesus' parables that came to an unjust judge. And she was a nuisance to him, wanted him to avenge her of her enemy. And he, being an unjust judge, just because of her constant annoyance, was willing to avenge her. And the point is, do you think for a moment that God, who is the just judge, would not avenge us of our enemies in due time, who will not repent of the sins that they have committed? He goes on to say in verse number 20, therefore, if thine enemy hunger, feed him. If he thirst, give him drink. For in so doing thou shalt heap coals of fire on his head. Be not overcome of evil, but overcome evil with good. That's radically different from what you're going to find in any other religion that's ever been taught upon the face of the earth. Do not avenge yourselves, because God will avenge evil. In 2 Timothy chapter 4, going to that chapter again, we might mention something that Paul had said to Timothy there. We read it a moment ago about Alexander the coppersmith. Remember, he said he has done me much evil. And he's warning Timothy about him. Now, Paul is willing to forgive this man, no doubt, of what he has done, but he wants to make sure that Timothy doesn't fall into the same trap. He recognizes that this man hasn't changed his ways. But he says in verse 15, the Lord reward him according to his works. Paul wasn't going to try to avenge himself. He was going to let the Lord take care of that. And when you think about it, don't we have enough things to worry about in just doing what's right than to have to think how we're going to administer justice to everyone who has ever done us right or done us wrong? Paul not only commanded the saints to forgive one another, as in Ephesians 4, verse 32, but he himself forgave. In 2 Corinthians chapter 2, verse number 10, he told the saints in Corinth, to whom ye forgive anything, I forgive also. Paul was willing to forgive anyone who had wronged him. When someone wrongs you, are you a Christian the way that Paul was? Eddie, again, we've been taught by our society, don't get mad, get even.
0: That's right.
1: Get back at them. Do something that's going to hurt them just as much as they hurt you. But you know, when we do that, when we carry grudges, we find it actually winds up hurting us far more than it hurts the other person.
0: You know, Robbie, I don't know, but what when John said, if you don't love your brethren, or if you hate your brethren, you're a murderer, if he didn't really mean you're killing yourself. You know, and when you think about it, that's like you said, our holding grudges and our trying to do, taking vengeance into our own hands is nothing more really than just destroying our own selves. The Word of God, God knew what was best for us before we were ever created. And so when he tells us these things, he's telling them for our benefit, not for his, that this is the best way to live. This is the more satisfying life to live. And even though it may go against what we might think sometimes, you're exactly right. We're going to end up doing more harm to ourselves by far than we'll ever do to our enemies, because they could care less.
1: Right. And God is such a greater, so much greater administrator of justice.
0: Amen.
1: Than what we would be. You think about the sorts of things that we would do if we were put in a position, and what would be done to us if we had to be if we had to be rewarded for every evil thing that we've done in this life to other people, then what sort of things would we deserve? Well, we know what we deserve ultimately because of the sins we've committed against God. But thankfully, he's willing to forgive. And if God's willing to forgive us, we ought to be willing to forgive others.
0: That's exactly right. And I think we all can appreciate that fact, that if God can forgive Eddie Kraft, then Eddie Kraft can forgive his fellow man as well. Well, Paul truly was a Christian, whether it was in sickness or in health, in a crowd or all by himself. Paul sought the benefits of others and not his own. And he did not seek vengeance against those that had wronged him. Is that the kind of Christian you are? Maybe you're not a Christian at all. Well, if you'll hear the Word of God, believe with all your heart Jesus Christ is the Son of God, John 8:24. Repent of your sins, Luke 13:3. Confess the Christ before men, Matthew 10:32-33. And be buried with him in the watery grave of baptism for the remission of sins. The Lord will then add you to his body, the church, Acts 2:47. And if you'll be faithful, Revelation 2:10, unto death you can receive that crown of life. Now, when one becomes a child of God, It doesn't end there. It just begins there. He's a newborn babe in Christ. He's to walk in newness of life. And so a life of Christianity is to be lived until we die. We need to be Christians like Paul. Well, we hope you've enjoyed our study today. Hope you'll join us next time when we continue to look at being a Christian like Paul was. Until then, may the Lord richly bless you.
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4: 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What does the Bible say about trusting others? Am I required to be faithful as a Christian? 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
6: In Matthew chapter 1, actually over into chapter 2, we have the beginning of the life of Jesus Christ. And in the third chapter of Matthew, as it opens, John the Baptist begins his ministry, and he comes out of the wilderness of Judea, and he's preaching, saying, "Repent, for the kingdom of heaven is at hand." And then in that same chapter, John baptizes Jesus in the River Jordan. In Matthew chapter 4, Jesus is tempted in the wilderness in the first part of the chapter. And then Jesus launches his ministry in Matthew chapter 4. And in the 17th verse, he began to preach, saying, "Repent, for the kingdom of heaven is at hand." In the 23rd verse, Jesus began to preach the gospel of the kingdom. When we come to chapter 5, Jesus lays down some principles that help to live in that kingdom. Let me read to you from Matthew chapter 5, verses 1 through 12. "And seeing the multitude, he went up into a mountain, and when he was set, his disciples came to him, and he opened his mouth and taught them, saying, 'Blessed are the poor in spirit, for theirs is the kingdom of heaven. Blessed are those who mourn, for they shall be comforted. Blessed are the meek, for they shall inherit the earth. Blessed are those who hunger and thirst after righteousness, for they shall be filled. Blessed are the merciful, for they shall obtain mercy. Blessed are the pure in heart, for they shall see God. Blessed are the peacemakers, for they shall be called sons of God. Blessed are those who are persecuted for righteousness' sake, for theirs is the kingdom of heaven. Blessed are you when they revile and persecute you and say all kinds of evil against you falsely for my sake. Rejoice and be exceeding glad, for great is your reward in heaven. For so they persecuted the prophets which were before you. Those words from Matthew chapter 5, verses 1 through 12, come from the greatest sermon that has ever been preached by Jesus. Matthew chapters 5, 6, and 7 constitute what we sometimes refer to as the Sermon on the Mount. And this sermon is unapproached by man. There's no man who is able with his oratory to even begin to approach the sermon preached by the Lord Jesus Christ. When Jesus preached this sermon, he wasn't quoting some authority. Very often when a preacher is making some particular point, he might find some secular writer, he might find some scholar, Bible scholar somewhere, and quote that scholar as his authority for making the statement that he does. But Jesus didn't need that, because you see, Jesus was authority. In the latter part of chapter 7, Jesus, we're told, spake as one having authority. As a matter of fact, he did, didn't he? In Matthew 28 and 18, he said, all authority has been given unto me. So he quoted no other authority because he had all authority. Jesus would say, now it's been said unto you by them of old time, but I say unto you, in every instance when Jesus would make that statement, he always raised the bar. This was such a powerful sermon because it is a blueprint for kingdom living. You and I, if we are Christians, are citizens of the kingdom. The kingdom that John the Baptist talked about. The kingdom that Jesus began to talk about in Matthew chapter 4. And the kingdom that eventually came in reality on the day of Pentecost, recorded in the second chapter of Acts. This Sermon on the Mount, and especially what we refer to as the Beatitudes of Jesus, are a blueprint for our happiness here and hereafter. Now, Jesus opened each one or began each one of these Beatitudes by saying, "Bless or blessed is the man." And have you noticed that every time there was a beatitude, that Jesus then talked about a reward? For example, Jesus said, blessed are the poor in spirit. What is the reward? Theirs is the kingdom of heaven. Jesus said, blessed are those that mourn. Well, what is the reward? They shall be comforted. Jesus said, blessed are the meek. Well, what is the reward? They're going to inherit the earth. Jesus said, blessed are those who do hunger and thirst after righteousness. Well, what is the reward? They shall be filled. Jesus said, blessed are the merciful. What was the reward? They shall obtain mercy. Jesus said, blessed are the peacemakers. Well, what is the reward? They shall be called the sons of God. Jesus said, blessed are the pure in heart. What is the reward? They shall see God. Jesus said, blessed are those who are persecuted for righteousness' sake. What is the reward? Theirs is the kingdom of heaven. I point out that the reward for being poor in spirit and persecuted for righteousness' sake is the same. Theirs is the kingdom of heaven. And then Jesus said, blessed are you when men will revile you, will persecute you, and say all manner of evil against you falsely for my sake. Well, what is the reward? Great is your reward in heaven. So for every one of the Beatitudes of Jesus, there was a reward. Jesus wrote seven letters to the seven churches of Asia. And most of those churches, possibly even with only one exception, were censured. But to every one of those churches that would overcome the problems they had within were offered a reward. For example, to the church at Ephesus. The church at Ephesus had left its first love. They were told that if they would overcome, the reward would be they would eat of the tree of life. There was the church at Smyrna, and they were told if they would overcome, they would not be hurt of the second death. There was the church of Pergamos, and there was the reward offered to them if they would overcome and be faithful, and they would be given to eat of the hidden manna, and they would be given a white stone. And there was the church of Thyatira, and they were told that if they were to overcome, they would be given power over all the nations. There was the church at Sardis. It had the grim distinction of having a name that it was alive and it was dead. But they were told that if they were to would overcome, they would be clothed in white garments. Then there was the letter to the church of Philadelphia. And they were told that if they would overcome, that the Lord would make them a pillar in His temple. And then the seventh letter was a letter to the church of Laodicea, a church of whom the risen Lord had absolutely nothing good to say. They were not hot. They were not cold. No, they were just lukewarm. But the Lord said to those that would overcome, He said, I'm going to let you sit with me in my throne. You see, in every instance in the Beatitudes, to the seven letters to the seven churches, there was a reward that was offered. Great is your reward in heaven. You know, the reward offered is to those who identify themselves with Jesus Christ. And there is a reward offered to those who identify themselves with Jesus Christ. The Apostle Peter in 2 Peter chapter 1 and 4 talked about the promises that God offers. He referred to them as exceeding great and precious promises. He says that through these you may be partakers of the divine nature, having escaped the corruption that is in the world through lust. Partakers of the divine nature. What does that really mean? That simply means that when you follow Jesus Christ, you take on the moral attributes of Jesus. I remember preaching in a place once when I was a young preacher, and there was a woman in the church who had a tongue that was like a two-edged sword. And I wondered about that. Why would this be allowed to go on? Her hurting people's feelings, saying things about people. And someone said to me one day, oh, Billy, that's just her nature. That's just her nature to be like that. That's just human nature. Well, it may be her nature. It may be your nature. But that's not divine nature, is it? You see, there is a vast difference in human nature and divine nature. And when we have the nature of the Lord Jesus Christ, we're going to take on those qualities that involve the life of godliness that we're to live, following after the example of the Lord Jesus Christ. You know, nature is a very powerful, powerful thing. It's so powerful. For example, nature controls our appetite. Think about animals. Hogs eat leftovers. Now, when I lived on the farm, we called it slop. But there are other animals that would not eat that because it's not their nature. For example, sheep would eat green grass. Hogs are not going to eat the green grass. It's not the nature of a hog to do that, but it's the nature of the sheep. You see, nature controls your appetite. Why, you've seen a vulture out on the highway, and that vulture is feeding on roadkill. That's just his nature to do that. But a hummingbird is not going to be feeding on roadkill. No, it's that hummingbird will find the beautiful flowers and feed on the sweet nectar that's coming from those flowers. You see, nature controls our appetite, but it also controls our behavior. Eagles fly high into the sky, and dolphins swim in the water. It's not the nature of a dolphin to fly, and it's not the nature of an eagle to swim. The eagles are going to fly, and it's the dolphins that swim. You see, nature controls behavior, and nature also controls environment. Squirrels climb trees, because that's the nature of a squirrel to climb trees. And moles, on the other hand, burrow down into the ground. That's the nature of a mole. But then nature also controls our association. Lions travel alone. Sheep travel in flocks, and fish in schools, and ants live in colonies. You see, nature is a very, very powerful thing. Now, here's the lesson for us as we think about being partakers of the divine nature. You see, when we become partakers of the divine nature, then we have an appetite for things that are good. We have an appetite for things that are pure. We have an appetite for things that are holy, because we have become partakers of the divine nature. And so it just seems to me that our interest changes when we partake of the nature or the characteristics of the life of the Lord Jesus Christ. And frankly, that ought to motivate us. If that will not motivate us to put the Lord first, if that will not motivate us to work in the kingdom, I don't know what it would take to motivate us when we become partakers of the divine nature. And those who are partakers of the divine nature are going to have a reward on life's other side. Because you see, that makes us like Jesus. That's our responsibility, to have the mind of Christ, Philippians 2:5. To have the Spirit of Christ, Romans chapter 8, verse number 9. Listen to Paul in 2 Corinthians 3:18. But we all with open face, beholding as in a glass the glory of the Lord, are changed into the same image from glory to glory, even as by the Spirit of the Lord. Someone says, well, what does that verse mean? Well, it just simply means that when I learn about Jesus Christ by studying His Word, and I learn how Jesus lived by studying His Word, well, then I will be changed into His image. I will follow Jesus and become like the Lord Jesus Christ. Oh, it's a wonderful thing to be a Christian, and because now I do not have any interest in the trash that the world offers, because I'm a partaker of the divine nature. In 1 John 2:15, John says, love not the world, neither the things that are in the world. Well, why not? Because I no longer have any interest in it. I am now a partaker of the divine nature of the Lord Jesus Christ, and I want to be as much like Jesus as I possibly can. And also, it's going to help me to have a greater appreciation for heaven. And I will enjoy heaven because I'm now a partaker of the divine nature of Jesus Christ. And great will be my reward that is in heaven. I remember speaking once in a church in a revival, and And I made the statement in the pulpit that I did not have an appreciation for opera. Now, there are those that have an appreciation for it, and I will listen to some of it, but I just don't understand it, I suppose. And those who do will have a tremendous appreciation for it. But I made that statement. I have no appreciation for it. When I'd finished preaching, the preacher got up in the pulpit, and he's a dear friend, and I knew he was a great singer. And he said, Brother Lambert said that he did not have any appreciation for opera. He said, I sing with a group that we sing opera at least once a week. And of course, I felt really small, but they all laughed because he appreciated it. I did not. But you see, when I'm a partaker of the divine nature, I'm going to have a greater appreciation for what heaven holds for me. Jesus said, great, great is your reward which is in heaven. Why do you suppose he calls it a great reward? Well, I think one of the reasons he says great is your reward in heaven is because of the greatness of the giver of the reward. Our God is a great God. Great is the Lord, greatly to be praised. Psalms 145, verse 3. And every good gift and every perfect gift comes down from above, from the Father of lights, the giver of everything. And that ought to cause us to say with the psalmist in Psalms 103 and verse 2, bless the Lord, O my soul, and forget not all of his benefits. You see, God has been so good to us. And there is the giver of the reward. He is such a great God. Oh, indeed, great is your reward which is in heaven. And I would suggest to you that this is a great reward because it is an eternal reward. An eternal reward. Now, frankly, I don't understand the word eternal. I can spell it and I can pronounce it, but to comprehend it is almost impossible for me. Eternal. You know, God is the one who inhabits eternity, Isaiah 57 and verse 15. God is living in eternity. But what do we mean when we use the word eternity or the word eternal? The late T.B. Larimore, a preacher of another age, said that time, with all of its rolling ages, is scarcely a tiny bubble rocked upon the bosom of the sighing sea of eternity. But what does that mean? What does that really say to us? Not much. You see, eternity, that's time without limits, time without duration. You might as well try to find the cradle of God and the tomb of God is to find the beginning and the end of eternity. It's just not to be found. But the reward we receive will be an eternal reward. In Matthew chapter 25 and verse 46, Jesus said, and these shall go away into everlasting punishment, but the righteous into life eternal. Eternal life, life eternal, everlasting life. That's beyond comprehension, isn't it? There's just not be any end to the reward that we receive. And so it's great because it is an eternal reward. It is great because of the giver of the reward. But I suggest to you that it is a great reward because it is a reward of appreciation. In the 17th chapter of Luke, Jesus had 10 lepers to come to him. Jesus healed them. And of the 10 lepers, there was only one that returned to say thank you. The text says to give glory to God. Only one out of the 10. It just seems to me that only one out of the 10 had a great appreciation. And I believe that this reward is great. It will be great because of our appreciation for how we receive that reward. When we began to think about Jesus, and we think about what Jesus did on the cross for us, that he died on that cross. He allowed, first of all, them to take him out of the Garden of Gethsemane, carry him from one trial to another, and then finally beat him, make him carry his own cross. He fell beneath that cross, and they nail him to that cross. And there Jesus was suspended on Golgotha with my sins on him and with your sins upon him and the sins of mankind. And certainly, oh, certainly, we ought to appreciate that. We ought to be so thankful. We don't want to be like the 9 lepers who did not return to give glory to God. This reward will be great because it will be a reward of appreciation. It's going to be great because it will be a reward of understanding. I don't always understand things that happen in this life. I really don't. Here's a child that's born deformed. I don't understand that, do you? Here's a family that cannot have a child. They want a child. They would be good parents for that child. And on the other hand, here's a family that really seemingly do not want children, and yet they have a number of them, but they don't take care of them. I don't understand that. There are a lot of things that happen in this world that I don't fully comprehend, fully understand. But heaven will be a place of perfect understanding. Then we will understand by and by. Great is your reward which is in heaven. And this reward is a great reward because it's a beautiful reward. We sing a song often. There's a beautiful place called heaven. What makes it so beautiful? God's there. Jesus said, pray like this, our Father who art in heaven. God's there. Jesus is there. And I don't believe the first people we're going to look at when we get to heaven will be some relative or some preacher or maybe one of the apostles. I think we'll spend a few eons of time gazing upon the face of Jesus Christ. In 1 John the 3rd chapter, verses 1 through 3, we're going to be like him. We'll see him as he is. Oh, to see him face to face. That be glory. What a reward. It's a beautiful reward because the redeemed of the ages are going to be there. They'll come from the east and from the west, and they'll sit down in the kingdom with the likes of Abraham and Isaac and Jacob, Matthew 18:11. But I want to ask you a very serious question. Have you done what it takes for you to have the hope of that reward? Are you a Christian? Would you not give your life to Christ today? Believe on him with all of your heart, because Jesus said so in John 8:24. Be willing to turn from the sin in your life, not because Billy says to do it, because Jesus said to do it, Luke 13:3. And be willing to confess that you believe Jesus to be God's Son, Luke 13:3. Be baptized, because Jesus said, he that believeth and is baptized shall be saved. Thank you for watching today. Till we meet again, may the Lord bless you, keep you, is my prayer.
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2: Mark chapter 3, verses 28 and 29, we read Jesus' statement which says this, "Assuredly I say to you, all sins will be forgiven the sons of men, and whatever blasphemies they may utter. But he who blasphemes against the Holy Spirit never has forgiveness, but is subject to eternal damnation." There are a lot of different ideas about what Jesus means here, but this we can know. He had been accused of performing miracles by the power of Satan. And Jesus makes it clear that's not possible. He also makes it clear that when you oppose the miracles of God, the deeds of God, and the Word of God, you cannot have salvation. If you live in opposition to God's Word, if you speak in opposition to God's Word, may I encourage you, repent, or eternal damnation is your only destiny.
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3: Welcome to In Search of the Lord's Way. We're here to search God's Word so we can please God. God's way brings peace and unity. It leads people to treat each other fairly and kindly. God's way is humble and compassionate. It's never selfish, never callous, and never hateful. God's way builds up rather than puffs up. It encourages with hope and comfort, rather than manipulates with doubt and fear. The more you know about God, the more you'll love Him and His teaching. The more you follow His ways, the more blessing you will see. Don't push God out of your life or let others lead you away from Him. Love Him, serve Him, and lead others to love Him too. Thanks for taking time with us today. We hope you'll join us each week. The Christian faith can be summed up in two commandments of Jesus found in Mark 12, verses 30 and 31. "And you shall love the Lord your God with all your heart, with all your soul, with all your mind, and with all your strength. The second is this, that you shall love your neighbor as yourself. There is no other commandment greater than these." In fact, every commandment in Scripture is really an explanation of how to love God and how to love people. You simply can't follow the Lord without loving Him and loving others. The Lord Jesus, in the Sermon on the Mount, gave us what some call the golden rule. The Lord said in Matthew 7 and verse 12, "In everything, therefore, treat people the same way you want them to treat you, for this is the law and the prophets." Now, righteous people who love the Lord ask the question, how do I want to be treated? Well, they treat others the way that they would like to be treated. What if everyone followed this golden rule? Wouldn't our society be a better place? Now, loving others is important, so we offer the information on this program free. Now, if you'd like a printed copy or CD of our study, mail your request to In Search of the Lord's Way, Post Office Box 371, Edmond, Oklahoma 73083. 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

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The Edmond Church will now worship in song. We'll read from Colossians 3, verses 12 to 15, and we'll see what it means to love one another.

Our reading today comes from Paul's epistle to the Colossians, chapter 3, verses 12 to 15. So, as those who have been chosen of God, holy and beloved, put on a heart of compassion, kindness, humility, gentleness, and patience, bearing with one another, and forgiving each other, whoever has a complaint against anyone, just as the Lord forgave you, so also should you. Beyond all these things, put on love, which is the perfect bond of unity. Let the peace of Christ rule in your hearts, to which indeed you were called in one body, and be thankful. That's a reading from God's holy word. Let's pray together. Father, we're thankful for your instruction, and help us to love others the way that you have loved us, to forgive them the way that you have forgiven us, and to be compassionate. This is our prayer in the name of Jesus, and may your will be done on earth. In Jesus' name, amen.

Love is our highest calling, and nothing is more important than loving God and loving other people. You'll likely recall what Paul said in 1 Corinthians 13, verses 1 to 3. If I speak in the tongues of men and of angels, but have not love, I'm a noisy gong or a clanging cymbal. And if I have prophetic powers and understand all mysteries and all knowledge, and if I have all faith so as to remove mountains, but have not love, I am nothing. If I give away all I have, and if I deliver up my body to be burned, but have not love, I gain nothing. Without love, we can't fulfill our purpose in life. We become empty and we gain nothing. If love is that important, then we ought to learn what love is and how it behaves. Let me make these suggestions. First, love warms a cold heart. The opposite of love is not hate, but apathy or indifference. A cold heart can walk on by and never get involved. Negative and hurtful experiences can dull the heart, can depress the spirit, and can drive away compassion. Love warms your heart up, makes you alive, and causes you to feel and to act. Selfishness and apathy lead people to sit by and do nothing while others suffer. 1 John 3, verses 16 to 18 says, "We know love by this, that He laid down His life for us, and we ought to lay down our lives for the brethren. But whoever has this world's goods and sees his brother in need and closes his heart against him, how does the love of God abide in him? Little children, let us not love with word or with tongue, but in deed and truth." Love starts in the heart, but it doesn't end there. Love doesn't merely talk about doing something. Love acts. Many people today live lonely, isolated lives. 1/4 of all the households in America have only one person in them. Researchers say that 40% of people relate more with others over a cell phone or a computer than they do in real life. Many family gatherings have little conversation and lots of texting. I visited a home recently, and the first thing the host did was ban all use of smartphones. He wanted us to talk. I recently read that the number of people who have no one to discuss important matters with has tripled in the last 20 years. Loneliness can lead to depression and illness. We need each other. We need to love and to be loved. It's essential to life. Second, love sacrifices its will and itself for another's best interest. Love is never self-seeking or self-serving. 1 Corinthians 13 and verse 5 says that love does not seek its own. Another version says it doesn't insist on its own way. Love puts itself last and others first. Love seeks to please more than it seeks to win. Love tries to understand by seeing things through another's eyes. God urges us in Philippians 2, verses 3 to 4, "Do nothing from selfishness or empty conceit, but with humility of mind, regard one another as more important than yourselves. Do not merely look out for your own personal interests, but also for the interests of others." Many years ago, Francis of Assisi prayed a prayer worth remembering. He said, "Lord, make me an instrument of your peace. Where there is hatred, let me sow love. Where there is injury, pardon. Where there is doubt, faith. Where there is despair, hope. Where there is darkness, light. Where there is sadness, joy. O Divine Master, grant that I may not so much seek to be consoled as to console, to be understood as to understand, to be loved as to love. For it is in giving that we receive. It is in pardoning that we are pardoned. It is in dying that we are born again to eternal life." Third, when problems and conflict arise, love seeks reconciliation. The Bible says in Romans 12 and verse 18, "If possible, so far as it depends on you, be at peace with all men."
God has always wanted His people to have a compassionate and understanding heart. Philippians 4 and verse 5 says, "Let your gentle spirit be known to all men. The Lord is near." We need a gentle spirit, one that is sweet and reasonable, rather than one that stays angry and grows hateful. Sometimes that means humbly and sincerely apologizing to those whom you have wronged. The Lord Jesus taught in Matthew 5, verses 23 and 4, "Therefore, if you're presenting your offering at the altar, and there remember that your brother has something against you, leave your offering there before the altar, and go, first be reconciled to your brother, and then come and present your offering." Now, if you know you've offended someone, don't wait until that person confronts you. Go to him or her and get it straightened out. Sometimes others offend us. Love moves us to want to remain friends and to forgive. So it's willing to go privately and humbly to the other to work things out. The Lord Jesus said in Matthew 18, verse 15, that if your brother sins, and some versions say sins against you, you go and show him his fault in private. And if he listens to you, you have won your brother. Our world would be a much better place if two people at odds with each other would follow this teaching. Now, instead of trying to resolve an issue, many grumble and gossip. Proverbs 16, verse 28 says that a perverse man spreads strife and a slanderer separates intimate friends. Others seek revenge to get even. And instead of making the problem worse, love strives to get along for reconciliation. Love values talking to someone rather than talking about someone. Gossip is still gossip no matter who's doing it or who's hearing it. We can solve many problems by simply asking some questions. People often assume the worst about others and accuse them of wrongdoing before they know the whole truth. Proverbs 18 and verse 17 says, "The first to plead his case seems right until another comes and examines him." We may get hurt or angry, and when we hear part of the story but don't know all the facts, sometimes hearing the rest of the story can help us to understand what really happened and why. A few more facts can change our thinking entirely. I'm reminded of the old story about a fella at the street corner pushing his wife as a car was approaching. Now, we might at first get all excited about a man pushing his wife as a car approached. But we have to determine what the man was trying to do. If he pushed his wife into the path of the car, he certainly is responsible if any harm comes to her. But what if he pushed her out of the path of the car, endangering himself? Wouldn't we admire him? You see, knowing the facts can make a huge difference. Let's not be so quick to judge. Fourth, love knows how to forgive. The Bible says in Ephesians 4, verses 31 and 2, "Let all bitterness and wrath and anger and clamor and slander be put away from you, along with all malice. And be kind to one another, tender-hearted, forgiving each other, just as God in Christ also has forgiven you." Knowing that God had enough love to forgive us of our many, many sins, we should be willing to forgive others of their few sins. God's Word simply says in 1 Peter 4 and verse 8 that love covers a multitude of sins. Love learns to put offenses behind us and to go on. 1 Corinthians 13 verses 7 and 8 says that love bears all things, believes all things, hopes all things, endures all things. Love never fails. You see, love never quits. Whether you can forgive another is not some small matter. It actually affects your salvation. God expects you to forgive if you wish to be forgiven. The Lord Jesus said in Matthew 6, verses 14 to 15, "For if you forgive men for their transgressions, your heavenly Father will also forgive you. But if you do not forgive men, then your Father will not forgive your transgressions."
Now, people who want to experience the grace of God have obligations to show mercy to others. James 2 and verse 13 says, "For judgment is without mercy to the one who has shown no mercy." Mercy triumphs over judgment. If we wish to be forgiven, we must learn to forgive. Now, when God forgives us, He no longer holds our sins and trespasses against us. Sometimes we confuse forgiving with forgetting. Now, you can forgive a sin even if you can't forget it. Forgiveness is not forgetting, it's forgetting against. 2 Corinthians 5 and verse 19 says, "God was in Christ, reconciling the world to Himself, not counting their trespasses against them." Now, our sins are a matter of history, and God's grace touches our hearts because He dealt with our sins rather than because He ignored or denied them. Because Jesus suffered for our sins, God doesn't count them against us. The fact that our sins have not disappeared, the guilt for our sins has. God has forgiven us. Fifth, love will tell you what you need to hear, not what you want to hear. God's Word says in Proverbs 27 and verse 6, "Faithful are the wounds of a friend, but deceitful are the kisses of an enemy." Honesty, even when it hurts, from a true friend is far more loving than half-truths and flattery from someone who means to do you harm. The devil will tell you what you want to hear, whether it's true or not, but the Lord will tell you what you need to hear to bless your life, even if it hurts your feelings for a short time. The very best thing you can do for a friend is to introduce him or her to Jesus Christ and the gospel. The gospel is good news of salvation and hope, and people need the gospel story of Jesus Christ. They need to know that He died on the cross for their sins. He was buried, and He arose again on the third day. They need to know about His loving grace and His call for them to repent and obey. Sixth, loving others means serving others. 1 Peter 4 and verse 10 says, "As each has received a gift, use it to serve one another as good stewards of God's varied grace." Whatever talent we possess, we should use it to bless the lives of others. Galatians 6 and verse 10 says, "So then, as we have opportunity, let us do good to everyone, and especially to those who are of the household of faith." Once upon a time, two brothers lived upon little adjoining farms. One was single and the other married. One year, the wheat crop was cut short by the drought, so that each man had barely enough for his needs. And one night, the married man lay awake thinking of his brother. "The poor man is single and doesn't have the comfort and happiness of a home as I do." And he worried about his harvest. And he thought, "Well, I'll get up and I'll carry some of my sheaves into his field and he'll be happier." On the same night, the bachelor lay sleepless and thinking of his brother. "The poor fella is married and carries burdens and cares that I don't have. He's doubtless worried about his small wheat field. I'll get up and I'll carry some of my wheat into his field. And when he sees it, he'll be happier." Well, out into the darkness of the night, those two went, each lugging wheat into the other's field. The moon came out suddenly from behind a cloud, and they stood there facing each other with wheat sheaves under their arms. I tell you, this is the power of brotherly love. It moves men. It unites brothers and sisters. It supplies each other's needs. Well, why have we spent this time talking about love? Without love in the heart, we are just empty beings. Without love, our lives are filled with loneliness and sadness. Without love, we've failed our purpose in life. We have no value and we make no gains. Oh, we need the love of Jesus in our hearts and in our lives so that we may love others. Let's pray together. Oh, Heavenly Father, we're so grateful that You sent Jesus down to this earth to teach us about love and how to love. Help us to show that love towards others. And may Your will be done on earth as it is in heaven. In Jesus' name, amen.

God's holy word teaches us how to treat one another. The Lord Jesus said in John 13, verses 34 to 35, A new commandment I give to you, that you love one another, even as I have loved you, that you love one another. And by this all men will know that you are my disciples, if you have love for one another. The Lord wants us to love each other the same way that He loves us. How has He loved us? Well, Jesus said in John 15, 13, Greater love has no one than this, that someone laid down his life for his friends. The Lord Jesus loved us with a great love. He died for us. Now, when we love one another the way Jesus loved us, people see Christ living in us. Loving others like Jesus did identifies us with as Christians. It's not only the mark of a Christian, but it's a necessary one. Let me ask you, are you kind to others? Do you forgive others or hold grudges? Are you compassionate or do you have a closed heart? Do you seek peace or do you get even? Do you have a sweet spirit of reasonableness or are you constantly grumbling? Do you try to resolve conflicts or do you gossip and slander others? Do you love like Jesus? When the love of Jesus is in your heart, you'll make a change in your life. And I hope that you love the Lord enough to follow Him. To become a Christian, you must believe that Jesus is the Christ, the Son of God, and be willing to confess Him in the presence of others. You must cease doing evil and follow Christ in repentance. And you must be baptized into Christ, immersed in water for the forgiveness of your sins. Oh, I pray that you'll become a Christian today. Now, we hope that today's study about loving others has stirred your heart. If you want a free printed copy or a CD of this message, then we ask that you mail your request to In Search of the Lord's Way, Post Office Box 371, Edmond, Oklahoma 73083. 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Now, if you call us and get a hold of us, we won't ask you for money or put you on some list unless you want to know more. Please get involved, though, with the Church of Christ in your area. They love you and they support our ministry. Now, if you're looking for a healthy biblical church home, we'll be happy to help you find one. Churches of Christ want you to visit. They want you to come and worship with them. And you know what? You'll be glad that you worship with them if you go. Well, we'll be back next week, Lord willing. So keep searching God's Word with us and tell a friend about the program. They may really be grateful that you did. God bless you, and we love you from all of us and In Search of the Lord's Way.

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2: Greetings and welcome to Q&A. We're delighted you're with us today for this program. We're excited about the opportunity to answer your Bible questions. We're having a lot of questions sent in, and we want to get to yours just as soon as possible. And we want to remind you to get a note of the addresses at the bottom of your screen. And you can write us or email us. Email us or snail mail us. And we'll get it just as soon as possible, and we'll try to get it in the lineup. We've got some gentlemen here who will do the research on it and find the Bible answer, and then we'll present it on Q&A. I'm your host, David Wade, for this program, and I have to my immediate left here Jim Stewart, who's with us today, Charles Cochran in the center, and to my far left, we have Todd Creighton. Gentlemen, it's a pleasure to be with you. I'm delighted that you scholarly men are here to deal with these questions that that we've got for today's program. You ready to go?
3: Ready to go.
2: All right. Well, let's get started then. Todd Creighton, I believe we're coming to you first. And this is a good one. This is a good one. How did Jesus handle loneliness?
4: I appreciate that, David. This question is good. One, because it addresses those who have the belief that the Bible is somehow esoteric or sterile, mm-hmm. or very rigid in its teachings, that it lacks emotion, it lacks an effect to the intellect of man. And yet this book is rich in meeting man's psychology, his emotion, his mm-hmm. mental state. And so much of Jesus' teachings emphasize that. And so I appreciate this question about how do you handle loneliness as a Christian? And I think looking to the Master himself is the best example of that. First, in John 18, it records that the Bible says, when Jesus had spoken these words, he went forth with his disciples over the brook of Cedron, where was a garden into which he entered and his disciples. This was the time period Jesus entered into the Garden of Gethsemane. This was a time of great heaviness on his heart and great emotional strain. And it was a time that he realized what he had to go through was individual. No one could go through this but himself. He was going to endure the crucifixion. He was going to endure the cruel beatings, the crown of thorns, and the weight of that, the impact of that, and as well as being separate for a time from fellowship with the Father, weighed heavily on him. Mm-hmm. But what's unique about that is the fact that he took the disciples with him. His loneliness was not something that isolated him. He didn't keep to himself. We can get further understanding from a parallel passage here in Matthew 26, beginning verse 36. Then cometh Jesus with them into a place called Gethsemane, and saith unto the disciples, sit ye here while I go and pray yonder. And he took with him Peter and the two sons of Zebedee, and began to be sorrowful and very heavy. Then saith he unto them, my soul is exceeding sorrowful, even unto death. Tarry ye here and watch with me. The fact that the apostles were there, they were a support to him, not only the fact that they care for him, of course, as their Lord, as a master, as their teacher, but there was a true connection. They could feel his emotion, and the fact that they were there was a support. it let our Savior know at that moment he wasn't alone. And so many times when we as human beings are overwhelmed with loneliness and overcome with a strong sense of personal isolation, we need that. We need that companionship. We need that fellowship. And that's good. I mean, that's God's design. The passage, Galatians chapter 6 and verse 1, where the Bible says that we are to bear one another's burdens, that we are not to handle our struggles, our problems alone. And that word there in the original has been interpreted to carry a load, and that we share one another's burdens, but not to the extent that there are some things that I must do on my own. You know, no one can obey the gospel for me.
3: Right.
4: And no one can worship for me. There are individual responsibilities, but yet we're closely connected to one another, that we encourage one another in our worship. We encourage one another when we meet together to study. And so those are a direct antidote to feelings of guilt and feelings of being isolated, feeling like the problems that I have are only affecting me, and the kind of attitude that says, woe is me, and why am I going through this? Having someone there to bounce it off of, someone there to pray with you, mm-hmm. someone there to be an encouragement to you, helps you from, you know, sinking deeper and deeper into that emotion and that abyss of loneliness. And so many in the world today only see religion as an institution. You know, they see it as a place or this entity, but they don't have a real connection to it. Mm-hmm. And sadly, the Bible teaches the opposite.
3: Right.
4: Jesus taught his apostles as individuals. He met their individual needs, their struggles, their strengths, and he was a support to them. And we ought to be that to one another in following his example. And I believe that's the best way, one way significant that we can handle our loneliness. The other thing is, he went off to himself to pray. He forced himself to think on those things that were going to be encouraging. And Paul says that same thing, Philippians 4, beginning verse 5, let your moderation be known unto all men. The Lord is at hand. Be careful for nothing, but in everything, by prayer and supplication with thanksgiving, let your requests be made known unto God. And the peace of God, which passeth all understanding, shall keep your hearts and minds through Christ Jesus. How are hearts going to be kept? Well, it's by studying and meditating on his word. Mm-hmm. Those positive things that God, that we know we have with God, are an encouragement to us. When you think about our Savior had one of the loneliest moments on earth when he was separated from God, when he said, my God, why have thou forsaken me? Mm-hmm. And so he had to take on our sins, and that separated him, knowing that the Father could never be in the presence of sin.
3: Right.
4: He fulfilled the prophecy from Psalm 22 and using those words, my God, why hast thou forsaken me? Mm-hmm. And not that he doubted in any way, but he felt the loneliness of it. Mm-hmm. And yet he was able to go through it. And that's the message. We can endure this. This is something that we all share in. Everyone has been lonely at times, but it's handling it right by encouraging one another.
3: Right, right. Let's just apply, you said we all, and let's just apply the word church.
4: Yes,
3: you know, the modern concept of the church is the building, the structure, mm-hmm. and so forth. The church are the called out people, and God has called us out of the world into his service to come together to have that friendship and fellowship and that helping of one another. That's what the church is all about.
4: That's right.
3: Really is. Gentlemen, would you like to reflect on it?
5: Well, I was just thinking also in regard to loneliness and the Lord's example. You know, we're told that Jesus went about doing good everywhere. Mm-hmm. And I've had experiences with loneliness before. Homesickness is a type of loneliness. I remember when I first went away to college that I had some very lonely times because I did not know anyone, and I was not particularly good at meeting new people, and it just I felt pretty badly about that. But then I went in the Army, and I never in the Army had one moment of homesickness or loneliness because I did not have time. Basic training started me off running, and I ran all the way through it and never felt the least bit of loneliness. So the Lord went about doing good, mm-hmm. and that might just also be something from his life and the way he behaved and handled himself that that could be a help against loneliness. Stay busy.
3: He was busy.
6: There probably are people watching the program tonight who feel lonely, who feel that there's no one there that really cares. But with what Todd has shared relative to Jesus experiencing it, he understands.
3: Sure.
6: He's able, the Bible says, to be touched with the feeling of our infirmities. Mm-hmm. And when we feel lonely, then certainly our Lord looks and says, I understand, because I've been there, and I know what loneliness is all about.
3: Yeah.
6: And that gives us a sense of encouragement. Told the disciples, as I go preach the gospel, lo, I'll be with you always, even to the end of the world. And so when you feel lonely, you're the only one standing, preaching and teaching the Word of God, remember, Jesus stands with you. You're never alone.
3: So what you're saying is, not only are we to have one another for companionship, after all, Paul said, what, Romans 14:7, mm-hmm. no one lives to himself, no one dies to himself.
6: Right.
3: So we have the support of each other. But we have to realize through faith, through revelation of God's Word, that, God's companionship, as mm-hmm. as you pointed out, Jesus said, I'm with you always, even to the end of the age, end of the world.
6: Mm-hmm.
3: That's good. Going back to that Philippians 4 passage that you brought, this is very good. And it says, the peace of God, which surpasses understanding, will guard. It's like guarding as with a garrison,
6: mm-hmm.
3: you know, keeping the soldiers safe. And we're the Christian soldiers. But there's a flip to that on down in verse 9 when he talks about if you're doing these things, the God of peace will be with you. The other is the peace of God,
6: mm-hmm.
3: and that is the emotional, the spiritual aspects. The good feeling that we're to have, we have peace with God through Jesus Christ, but the God of peace is with us as well.
4: Absolutely.
3: So we have fellowship with the Father, the Son, the Holy Spirit, and with our fellow Christians. And surely God doesn't want any of us to have this lonely feeling that I'm out here all by myself. I hope this has been very helpful. It certainly has to me, just to review these passages and to consider these things, because we know out there's a lot of lonely people, and there's help. There's help available. Charles Cochran, we got a good question for you. What did Jesus mean when he said to Peter that he would give him the keys of the kingdom?
6: Well, it's certainly a very challenging thought when you look at Matthew 16. Jesus comes from the coast of Caesarea Philippi and asks the question, whom do men say that I am? And some say that you're John the Baptist, some Elijah, and others Jeremiah or one of the prophets. But then he turns and says, but who do you say that I am? Simon Peter answered and said, you're the Christ, the Son of the living God. Jesus then said, blessed are you, Simon Bar-Jonah, or son of Jonah, mm-hmm. for flesh and blood has not revealed this to you, but my Father who is in heaven. And I say also unto you that you are Peter, and on this rock I will build my church, and the gates of Hades shall not prevail against it. And I will give you the keys of the kingdom of heaven. Whatever you bind on earth will be bound in heaven. Whatever you loose on earth will be loosed in heaven. Now, some will take this passage to mean that Peter is given priority over all the other apostles, that he becomes like the head of the church, and he will bind and he will loose things in the church. Things on earth that will be bound in heaven. Things that are loosed will be loosed in heaven. Peter then is given this position of authority and power. But really, Jesus is not saying there to Peter that you are to become the head of the church. I'll give you the keys of the kingdom, and whatever you do is going to be followed by all believers today on the earth, and even will be having influence in heaven. David, it's interesting to look at verse 19 in the New American Standard Bible, which in the Greek translation of that passage, giving the meaning of that, what Jesus is saying is this: whatever you bind on earth will have already been bound in heaven.
3: Right.
6: Whatever you loose on earth will have been loosed in heaven.
3: That's the tense of the verb in the Greek.
6: That's right. And thus, mm-hmm. the authority is not on earth with Peter. The authority is in heaven with the Lord. Whatever you're binding, whatever you're loosing, Peter, has already been bound mm-hmm. and loosed in heaven.
3: Right.
6: What you're going to be teaching, what you're going to be revealing, is simply the matter of heaven's authority already established.
3: Mm-hmm.
6: And as Peter takes the keys of the kingdom, and he will use those keys, we understand keys are things that open and close,
3: mm-hmm.
6: lock and unlock. And all that Peter is being told here is that you're going to be given the right or the authority to open the doors of the kingdom. Didn't he do that in Acts 2?
3: Sure.
6: When he stood there in that great sermon on Pentecost, and he preached the word, he preached about the death, burial, and resurrection of Christ, And the people cried out, "Men and brethren, what shall we do?" Then Peter said, "Repent and be baptized, every one of you, in the name of Jesus Christ for the remission of sins, and you'll receive the gift of the Holy Spirit." Then those who gladly received his word were baptized, verse 41. Mm-hmm. And in verse 47, the Lord added to the church daily those who were being saved.
3: First time it came into existence,
6: sure.
3: Right there.
6: Peter is using the keys of the gospel.
3: That's right.
6: The keys that he preaches the word, and he unlocks the doors of the kingdom. And the kingdom is established in Acts 2 in AD 33. And Peter was the one that had the keys of the preaching of the word of God that opened those doors of the kingdom. We also notice in Acts 10 that it is Peter who goes to the first Gentile convert, mm-hmm. Cornelius. And as Peter there preaches the gospel to Cornelius, and Cornelius hears the gospel, he obeys the gospel,
3: right.
6: He is baptized into Christ, Peter is given the honor of opening the doors of the kingdom to the Gentiles.
3: Right.
6: And thus, he's given this blessed opportunity and privilege
3: right.
6: of preaching the word, opening the kingdom with the keys of the gospel. But we know that Peter was not the primary apostle upon which a church is built. But the Bible says in Ephesians 2, having been built on the foundation of the apostles and prophets, Jesus Christ himself being the chief cornerstone. And thus the church is not built simply on Peter. It is built upon the apostles and prophets. And that is done by the preaching and the teaching of the word revealed through the apostles and prophets. Then the kingdom or the church goes forward. It is established as these men teach that word, Peter and all the other apostles and prophets, sharing with the ones who are lost the gospel of Christ. Thus, we would have to say that the keys of the kingdom that Peter was given was simply the preaching of the glorious gospel of Christ.
3: Yes. You know, this opens up a lot of other things. The fact that he was given the keys of the kingdom, and some say the kingdom hasn't even come yet, you know? We need to understand the kingdom is the church is the kingdom. What, Colossians 1, 13, 14, we've been delivered or from darkness and conveyed or translated into the kingdom of the Son of his love. Hebrews 12, 28, we received a kingdom that cannot be shaken. That's amazing. And so he exercised those keys. Would you, gentlemen?
6: There are two different words in Matthew 16 when Jesus says, "You're Peter, Petros," and upon this rock, Petra. And the rock that the church is built on is not Petros, Peter. It is the rock foundation that Peter just confessed. You're the Christ, the Son of the living God.
3: Yeah.
6: And Jesus says, upon this rock, that is the confession.
3: Right.
6: You believe I'm the Son of God. That the church is to be built today.
3: Yeah, 1 Corinthians 3:11. No other foundation can be laid than that which is laid, which is Jesus Christ. The church was not built upon Peter or upon any successors to him. There are no successors to Peter at all. You know. Anything else you gentlemen would like to share?
4: Well, I was thinking of the passage, 1 Peter 2:5, where the Bible says, "He also has lively stones." The King James uses that, but living is the idea. Built up a spiritual house.
3: That's the church.
4: And holy priesthood to offer up spiritual sacrifices acceptable to God by, not Peter, Jesus Christ.
3: Yeah.
4: Can't get any plainer than that. He's the cornerstone upon which we are built, being a part of that kingdom or that body.
3: He's the founder, he's the foundation, and he is our all, that's for sure. Jim, would you like to reflect
5: on? I'm looking at Romans chapter 16, the last chapter of the book of Romans, which of course the Apostle Paul wrote to the church at Rome. And in that chapter, he gives greetings to over 20 people.
3: Mm-hmm.
5: And it is just amazing there that he doesn't mention the Pope at all. Now, it looks like if Peter was the Pope there in Rome, that Paul would not have written a letter and say hello to all of these people
3: in
5: there and ignore the Pope.
3: Yeah.
5: I don't think he would do that. But of course, the answer is obvious. There's nothing in the New Testament that remotely resembles the office of the Pope.
3: Wasn't Peter a married man?
6: Mark chapter 1, where the Bible says that Simon's wife's mother lay sick with a fever. So Simon Peter's wife.
3: It's only one way to get a mother-in-law.
6: That's the only way I know.
3: He had to marry.
6: To teach that some cannot marry. To bind that is a doctrine of devils.
3: Right.
6: Paul identifies it very clearly so when he says that some will fall away, some will depart teaching doctrines that are doctrines of demons, and among those doctrines is forbidding to marry.
3: Yeah, yeah.
6: Forbidding marriage of a certain class.
3: Sure. Yeah, I think the scripture implies also that Peter had children. How many we don't know, but he served as an elder in the church. 1 Peter 5:1-4, and to meet the qualifications in 1 Timothy 3 and Titus 1, he had to have believing children.
6: That's right.
3: So we can see how traditions get started, and on these and other passages, and we just get far away from the Word of God. Oh, how we need to get back to the Bible, and just teach what the Bible has to say. That's what Q&A is all about. You see those addresses down to the bottom of your screen. You can email us or you can mail us with a 37-cent stamp, and we'll try to get your question on just as soon as possible. Well, we got a little less than 10 minutes. We'd better get on down to the next question, and that's for Jim Stewart. I like this one. Does it matter who the person is who baptizes you?
5: Well, I believe it would be helpful if we backed up a little and got a little wider scope about baptism before we dealt specifically with this. And I'll do it quickly because I know we don't have a lot of time left. But over the years, disagreement about baptism has been primarily in three different areas. Area number one, I guess you could say, is the question of who is a candidate for baptism. Mm-hmm. Now, what this is really about is, are infants, should they be baptized? That's really what that controversy is about. The answer from that, from the Bible, should be very easy to ascertain. It's plain. It's simple. Mark 16:16 says, "He that believeth and is baptized shall be saved." An infant obviously cannot believe. In addition to that, they do not have sins to remit.
3: Right.
5: They are not lost, so salvation is not for them. So that teaches us that a candidate, the proper candidate for baptism, is a penitent adult, or at least accountable person, one who's repented of his sins and believes in Christ. Acts 8:36-37, when the eunuch wanted to be baptized, he was asked this question, if thou believest, thou mayest. Mm-hmm. And then he makes that good confession that he believes Jesus is the Christ, the Son of God. So again, obviously, it is for someone who is old enough and accountable before God, a believer, a penitent believer, that is a candidate for baptism. Infants are excluded. They do not need this in any shape, form, or fashion. So the answer about who's a candidate for baptism, that's easily answered by Scripture. Then the other area where there's been a great deal of controversy and disagreement is, what is the mode of baptism? And of course, by that, some advocate sprinkling, some pouring, some immersion, and some say it doesn't matter at all. But what does the Bible say about it? Well, Acts 8 again, the Ethiopian and Philip, they both went down into the water. What kind of mental picture does that give you? Romans 6:4 speaks of baptism being a burial. Is something buried when it has a little dirt sprinkled on it or even poured on it? No, burial means immersion. And also, someone might say, well, what about the dictionary? It mentions all three. But you got to remember this about a dictionary. A dictionary just gives you what current usage of a word is. Really what you need is a lexicon, which would go back and take the original word, the Greek word, and see how that word is used. You'll find without exception it means to dip, to plunge, to immerse.
3: Right.
5: Doesn't permit the others. Well, what about the design or the purpose of baptism? And here the argument is, are you baptized because you have been saved and is some sort of symbol of that, or are you baptized in order to be saved? Again, Mark 16:16, he that believeth and is baptized shall be saved.
3: It's pretty plain.
5: Look at the order of the words, the order of what happens. Belief, baptism, salvation. Now, to look at it the other way, it would be belief, salvation, then baptism. Which one do you read in Mark 16:16? Very obvious, very clear. It is belief, baptism, salvation. Acts 22:16. Ananias says to Saul, "Why tarriest thou? Arise and be baptized and wash away thy sins, calling on the name of the Lord." Obviously there, baptism is for the purpose of remission of sins. Now, those are the three areas where there's been the most discussion about baptism. But it isn't uncommon for someone to ask the question, as has been asked here, does it matter who does the actual immersing of me? Now, there is not any New Testament teaching on this other than, well, there is in principle, obviously, the passages we've taught would illustrate, would say something if there was some great issue involved here. But we have the only situation that we find that's similar to this, or where some of the same things are involved, is 1 Corinthians chapter 1. Mm-hmm. And here, there's who baptized someone has become an issue of pride at the church at Corinth. Mm-hmm. Paul says, "It hath been declared unto me of you, my brethren, by them which are of the house of Chloe, that there are contentions among you." And this is what they were contending about. "Now this I say, that every one of you saith, I am of Paul, I am of Apollos, and I am of Cephas, and I am of Christ." And then down in verse 14, he says, "I thank God that I baptized none of you, but Crispus and Gaius, lest any should say that I had baptized in mine own name." He says, "And I baptized also the household of Stephanas, because, and besides, I know not whether I baptized any other. For Christ sent me not to baptize, but to preach the gospel." Now, in this passage, I heard a preacher on TV once read this and say, "I just love Paul's nonchalant attitude toward baptism." The reason he loved it was because this gentleman had a very nonchalant attitude about baptism. But if you'll read it at all carefully, you'll see that Paul was not nonchalant about baptism. It was about who did the baptizing.
7: Right.
5: Paul was very much for baptism in order, as it had been said to him, "Why tarriest thou? Rise and be baptized. Wash away thy sins." So the only thing that we have close to this discussed directly in the New Testament would tell us clearly, not only should you not be particularly, you can be over-concerned about who baptized you more than you can be under-concerned about it. The Scripture does not teach. Now, of course, some religious groups do say there's clergy and laity, and they say, well, baptism must be performed by clergy. But in the New Testament, you read only of the priesthood of all believers. You don't read about clergy and laity. You just read about Christians.
7: Sure.
5: And the answer to the question, and briefly, is no, it really doesn't matter who baptized you. It does matter that you are a proper candidate for baptism. Mm-hmm. It does matter that the correct mode, immersion, is used, and it's for the right purpose. Those things really matter. But the individual involved, that's probably, if we tried to make much of that, that would probably run us into some problems such as the Corinthians had. Answer is no, it does not matter who baptizes another.
3: Isn't there the perception among some people that there has to be a direct line of succession going all the way back to the first century, that these hands baptize this person baptized someone else, and you have to come all the way down? If it depends on who baptizes you, then
5: a lot of people could be in trouble if there's any mistake made in there.
3: That's right. You know, right. And if some fellow baptized you that later turned out to be a horse thief or something like that, does that negate your baptism? No, not if it's for the right purpose.
5: You just might want to check and make sure the horse you bought from him was actually his.
3: Well, that's right. Okay, gentlemen, would y'all like to reflect on it?
6: Paul says in Romans 6, "God be thanked that you were the servants of sin, but you obeyed from the heart that form of teaching which was delivered you."
3: Yeah.
6: So it goes back to what Jim was saying, that it's the heart of the individual who is responding that is important.
3: Yeah.
6: And if we don't understand correctly what the Bible teaches, then our baptism certainly is not according to God's Word. It needs to be truly studied from that standpoint.
3: Yeah. Isn't there one case in Acts chapter 19 where people were baptized again because they were not baptized correctly the first time with the right understanding? Mm-hmm. So that is interesting. Todd, would you like to reflect on it, about 30-second take on it?
4: Well, I think that Brother Stewart did an excellent, thorough job. And just thinking about what Brother Charles was saying, in Acts 16, when Lydia heard the words of Paul, mm-hmm. that motivated her to respond. Or as the Lord guided her heart. But it was the individual understanding what I needed to do to be baptized.
3: Mm-hmm.
4: Nothing special
3: mm-hmm.
4: about the person. It was the message.
3: Yeah. Hey, that's amazing. I tell you what. It's amazing how when you open the pages of the Word of God, it just evaporates so many preconceptions about what scriptures teach. And I tell you, this is great to have an opportunity like this to entertain your questions and to air them, we might say, and see what the Bible has to say. And that's what Q&A is all about. We're just delighted you've been with us today. Notice the address is at the bottom of your screen. You can mail us or email us and get your question to us just as soon as possible. I'm David Wade, your host, and Jim Stewart here on the left, Charles Cochran in the center.

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3: Does it really do any good to get together and talk about the Bible? Well, Jesus told His disciples in Matthew chapter 18, He said, "Where two or three are gathered in My name, there am I in the midst." Well, we're certainly wanting the Lord to approve of what we're doing today. My name is Brooks Boyd. This is Bible Roundtable. Now, normally we have three participants on Bible Roundtable, but it's just me and Tommy Bowling today. And we are going to be interviewing him and talking about the Word of God and seeing what it has to say about the issues that we face in life. That's the purpose of this program, kind of issues and answers, but things that Christians deal with, things that people deal with just every day, some things that preachers deal with. So if you're interested in how to apply the Word of God to life, that's what we want to help do, and that's what this program is all about. I'm going to let Tom introduce himself. Tell us about yourself, Tom.
4: Well, my name's Tom Bowling. I'm from Cleveland, Tennessee originally, currently residing in Dayton, Tennessee. The associate minister, youth minister at the Dayton Church of Christ, a recent graduate of the East Tennessee School of Preaching, and married 15 years, have three sons. I'm glad to be here today. Appreciate you having me on the show.
3: Well, great to have you. Sounded like you pulled double duty. You say associate minister and youth minister.
4: Right. They allow me to preach every now and then.
3: Okay.
4: And, of course, minister to the saints. And my main focus is on the young people and helping them in spiritual growth.
3: It's so important to help young people stay involved and stay active in the Lord's work. As young people so that they'll keep doing it when they become adults.
4: Absolutely. Train up a child. Exactly.
3: Well, appreciate what you're doing, and thank you for being on the program
4: today.
3: Thank
4: you.
3: We've got some things that I know Christians are interested in because these questions have come from some Christians that I know, and they want some Bible answers to this. The first one we're going to deal with is one that a lot of folks are interested in. When a person dies, where does the spirit go? Is there consciousness after death? I know you've probably got some good Bible passages for us. How would you answer this question?
4: Well, it's a good question, and I think it's at the forefront of a lot of our minds. I think we should be concerned with the afterlife, of course. Right. And I turn to Luke chapter 16 when anybody asks me about the immediate afterlife, of course. Represented there in the rich man Lazarus, beginning verse 19, when he says, "There was a certain rich man who was clothed in purple and fine linen and fared sumptuously every day. But there was a certain beggar named Lazarus, full of sores, and was laid at his gate." The rich man Lazarus died, and it's demonstrated further on in the scriptures there that there seems to be an element of consciousness after death.
3: Mm-hmm.
4: He asks for water, just to touch the tip of his tongue, which demonstrates that there was feeling that he needed relief from.
3: Okay.
4: He saw across the great gulf that is there, in the Hadean realm that's represented there, and he asked for the communication to be sent back to his brothers, just to give them an idea, to help, go back and tell them. Of course, Abraham said, you know, he had Moses and the prophets. They have Moses and the prophets.
3: Right.
4: That doesn't only demonstrate

0: demonstrate that there is feeling or consciousness in the afterlife, but I think it also demonstrates that the afterlife, the people, the souls that are there can't communicate back with the living. Okay. That may be a different lesson, but it seems to demonstrate in Luke's chapter 16 that there is consciousness after death in the afterlife, and the area that we're in is the Hadean realm.
1: Okay. All right. I'm reminded of what Jesus went through, and in John 21, when he is there at the garden,
0: and
1: Mary first assumes that he's the gardener,
0: right?
1: You know, sir, tell me where you've taken him, if you've taken him. And then when Jesus looks at her and says, Mary, and she realizes this is Jesus, then he says, touch me not, for I am not yet ascended to my Father, but go to my brethren and say to them, I ascend unto the Father and your Father, and to my God and your God. Jesus had gone somewhere other than straight up to heaven.
0: Exactly.
1: But based upon Luke 16, we have a good idea where he went.
0: Exactly.
1: The Spirit went into that realm where the word Hades, actually it's a pagan concept.
0: Right.
1: But Jesus employs it and says, I'm going to use it in a right way, kind of like Paul saying, the unknown God I'm going to declare to you.
0: Exactly.
1: Well, what you thought you knew, I'm going to explain to you about the unseen world. This is where the Spirit goes.
0: And there could be, it seems that there's a great question about where we go when we die. And you hear most people say, well, he's going to be with the Lord, or he is in heaven. And my answer to that is there's not been a judgment yet.
1: Right.
0: I don't think that anyone is in heaven now other than the Father and Jesus, who sits at the right hand of the Father. But there is a resting place that we have, which is demonstrated in Luke 16 by the beggar who was in that place, and the great gulf that was between them. And it seems to demonstrate that you could see back and forth, which for those that are in torment, which is what it is called, would make it even more of a torment, to be able to see such.
1: Exactly. And both men are aware of their environment.
0: Absolutely.
1: The folks that don't believe that we have existence after death, that believe that once you die, then you're just annihilated. They'll go back to Ecclesiastes chapter 5 and say, well, now, the dead know not anything. Solomon went on to say, the dead know not anything under the sun.
0: Under the sun, right.
1: Now, this man could remember that he had five brothers, and obviously he was aware that they weren't yet there, so they must still be alive, but he had no direct knowledge of them anymore, no communication, as you said, with them.
0: Right.
1: And so there's no contact in that way.
0: Well, he lifted up his eyes and saw, so we know, that they're... That he did that and saw Abraham afar off and Lazarus in his bosom, and he cried out, Father, have mercy on me. He was tormented. He was being tormented at the time. Dip your finger in this water.
1: Yes.
0: So there's an element of feeling that was there for those who have went on in the spirit world. It seems to be clearly demonstrated that one, that we have consciousness of where we are, and two, there's really not much we can do about it after that. And I think that's important to understand that once we have passed and gone on from this world, that seems to be the end of our part of it. There's nothing that we can do. He's asking for help, and he's refused that help in this situation. Now, the beggar, if you will, is comforted.
1: Exactly.
0: He is in a place of comfort. I think that that's an encouragement for Christians to know that if we live a faithful life, Revelation 2 and 10, if we're faithful, found faithful all the way unto death, that we have a place of rest and a place of comfort that's given us. And Paul instructs the church at Thessalonica to be comforted in the fact that their loved ones would be in the resurrection and that they would meet again one day and they would all be comforted in Jesus' bosom.
1: Exactly. And those who die, when they die, are immediately aware of the direction that they're going eternally. That seems to be clear. There's a great gulf fixed. And so it's just a matter of awaiting final sentencing with the day of judgment. But there's a division already that's taken place between the righteous and the unrighteous. And so when I die, I'll have a pretty good idea of how this is going to be for eternity. But I still will be awaiting that final sentencing, just as this man is tormented while Lazarus is being comforted in Abraham's bosom. We don't read about Abraham's bosom anywhere else. We do hear about it being called paradise.
0: Right.
1: You know, that's what the Lord told the other thief, the good thief.
0: Today you'll be with me in paradise.
1: So it's called paradise. And yet, coupling that with John chapter 20, verse 17, that's not the same thing as heaven. It's a awaiting heaven, but it's not that final abode where after the day of judgment, the righteous will be found.
0: I think you're right about that.
1: Okay. And as you alluded to, the idea of no more choices, you know, James writes about faith and works in James chapter 2, and the last thing that he says is, so as the body without the spirit is dead.
0: Exactly.
1: So faith without works is dead, also being alone. So we understand that's what death is. It's the separation of the spirit from the body. And so spirit's going somewhere. The body's going to go to the grave, going to go to the dirt. The spirit's going to go to that waiting place. Anything else you want to add to that?
0: No.
1: All right. Here's one. Since we're talking about eternal things here, is it right for preachers to preach sermons that scare people, and especially with sermons on hell? Now, this is a Christian asking this question. What would you say to them?
0: What would I say to him? Well, Jesus did, and he clearly warned about the fact that there would be a pending judgment and a pending hell or heaven. In John chapter 9 and verse 4, he was speaking to the disciples there. In verse 4, he says, "I must work the works of him who sent me while it is day. The night is coming when no one can work." Mm-hmm. And although that's not a demonstration of a scary thought or a hell thought, it does demonstrate that there will be a time when we can't do these works anymore. There's going to be an end time. And he warned against that end time. Paul, in 2 Thessalonians chapter 1, beginning verse 6, if you examine that verse, he also demonstrated that there would be a great payment that we would have to make. Right. It says, "Since it's a righteous thing to God to repay with tribulations those who trouble you, and to give you who are troubled rest," which is a comforting thought, mm-hmm, "with us when the Lord Jesus is revealed from heaven with his mighty angels." And verse 8 says, "in flaming fire, taking vengeance upon those who do not know God and on those who do not obey the gospel." Mm-hmm. So obedience to the gospel is a prerequisite for not having to encounter the vengeance, mm-hmm, and the flaming fire that is the vengeance of the Lord.
1: Exactly.
0: So Jesus preached about an end time and warned people. Paul preached in many areas about an end time and warned people. Peter also, in the book of 1 Peter chapter 4, beginning verse 17, says, "For the time has come for judgment to begin at the house of God. And if it begins with us first, what will be the end of those who do not obey the gospel?" He's warning people about obedience to the gospel being necessary and the result if you don't obey that gospel. Now, with that being said, I think many times preachers can take things a little too far when it comes to hell and torment, mm-hmm, hellfire and brimstone. My grandfather was a Church of God preacher for 55 years, and the first three rows were usually soaking wet by the time he got done preaching. Mm-hmm. And he preached a lot of fear. And I think that there's a place for godly fear, but I also think there's a place for demonstration of love for our brethren. Any preacher that preaches needs to work on balance. Mm-hmm. It's very important to be balanced. And unfortunately, hell and the torment of hell is part of that balance.
1: Exactly.
0: We're promised an eternity in Scripture.
1: Yes.
0: And it's totally up to us where we spend that eternity. And in order to fulfill the preaching of the Word and rightly dividing the Word and preaching the whole counsel of God, I think it's necessary that we do preach about hell.
1: Amen. In fact, I just recently used this as an invitation. But you think about the most outstanding Christian in the Bible, a man that devoted himself to the service of God. And we can't grade them all and say, well, this one was more righteous than the other. But there's one man that wrote more of the New Testament than any other. And from what we read, he sacrificed himself in the service of Christ.
0: Absolutely.
1: Here's a man, the Apostle Paul, who did everything he did. 1 Corinthians 9, he said, I'm doing everything I do that I might by all means save some.
0: Absolutely.
1: So he's preaching the most gospel to the most people in the best way in the shortest time. And in 2 Corinthians chapter 5, he says, number one, wherefore we, he's including himself
0: right.
1: in this company of preachers, and he says, we labor that whether present or absent, we may be accepted of him. He wasn't guaranteed, just because he was an apostle, that he was going to heaven. He said, I have to keep after that. I have to make that my ambition. I'm not assuming anything. The next thing he says, the reason I am making it my endeavor, he says, for we must all, and he got that personal pronoun in there, we must all appear before the judgment seat of Christ, that everyone may receive the things done in his body, according to that it done, whether good or bad. And then he added the next, that similar thought in verse 11. He said, knowing therefore the terror of the Lord,
0: right.
1: we would persuade men. Now, there's more to that verse, but I think that part of that verse goes with verse 10 and what he's doing as a preacher.
0: Once again, getting back to balance, you can spend too much time on any one subject.
1: Oh, yeah.
0: But in order for lost people to become saved people, they need to realize the condition of their soul.
1: Exactly.
0: And I don't want to go to hell. I don't know anybody that wants to go to hell. And in order to have an understanding of what we need to avoid, I think that lessons on the afterlife are absolutely necessary. And the decisions that we make based on the decisions that we make on this earth are going to determine where we spend that afterlife. And I think that if we do not mix in an element of the fear that we all have of not going to heaven, we're doing our congregations an injustice by not pointing out certain things. And also, we're doing a terrible injustice to those who are lost by not helping them to understand the condition that they're in.
1: All right. The question is it right to scare people? Well, that's not my ambition to scare somebody, but I want them to have all the motivations that God wants them to have, not just love, as you said, but they need to have their reverence and godly fear.
0: I like to clarify in saying that if I were to go to the pulpit with the intent of, I would like to scare these people, I don't think that's the right heart to have. I don't think our intention should ever be to intentionally try to scare people to do anything. Now, pointing out scriptures and pointing out truth, preaching the word, 1 Timothy 4, well, it does it in itself. Mm-hmm. If your heart is not right, you know, that's for you to work out and for you to pay attention to. A lot of the preachers get blamed for that, but I don't think...
1: They've done that.
0: I try to condition myself not to have an attitude of wanting to scare anybody.
1: Yeah. I actually had a woman say of me, didn't say it to me, but she said, Brooks Boyd told me I was going to hell. Well, I never said that, but we did sit down, open our Bibles, and we talked about what she was teaching, believing, and what the Bible says about that.
0: Yep.
1: And she came to that conclusion on her own. Well, again, I wasn't trying to be offensive, wasn't trying to be an affront to her. I was hoping to get her to say, this is the only authority that we have.
0: Right.
1: This is the only place we can go for answers. And we have to let it be the guide for what we do.
0: Absolutely.
1: And it does say, very passages you read, that the Lord Jesus, that loving Savior, who died for our sins, is going to be a judge with a flaming sword.
0: That's right.
1: In the last day. So, all right. So, balance, balance, balance.
0: Balance,
1: yes. I'm going to write that book one of these days. Well, are there any Bible reasons, any biblical reasons, that a Christian should not choose to have their body cremated after death? Since we're talking about last things here, any reason that you would say it'd be wrong to be cremated?
0: I had to read that question twice.
1: Okay.
0: I don't think that there is. I couldn't find any scriptural reason why. These bodies aren't going to mean anything. After our spirit is gone, as we discussed mm-hmm. earlier, mm-hmm. You know, financially, you know, it may be less of a burden on your family. Mm-hmm. I personally don't want to be cremated, for the record.
1: Okay.
0: You know, we really don't know if we're able to feel it or not. So,
1: okay.
0: I don't think that we will, but I don't know. There's a certain element of the tradition that mm-hmm. is in our society where people are put in the ground and a ceremonial aspect of it. I couldn't find anything scripturally about that. Maybe you could.
1: Well, I know you've got the same tools I have.
0: Right.
1: You've been to preaching school, and they gave you some good tools to use and good things to have. But ultimately, it's just the Bible is all we've got.
0: Absolutely.
1: You know, 1 Corinthians 15, Paul started out in verse 50 and following, he said, now, this I say, brethren, that flesh and blood cannot inherit the kingdom of God. Well, that's a pretty good clue that what he's going to say after this is going to be that something's going to change.
0: Right.
1: And the flesh and blood's not important. He said, nor doth corruption put on incorruption. But behold, I show you a mystery. We shall all not all sleep, but we shall all be changed. And then he goes on to say, this corruptible must put on incorruption. Mortal must put on immortality. Well, that's if I'm living here at that moment, in the moment, in a twinkling of an eye,
0: right.
1: Then there's going to be the transition from physical to spiritual. He's gone and labored long to show that there are different kinds of bodies, and there's a different kind of body that the physical man has compared to the spiritual man.
0: Right.
1: And so this eternal body is not going to be the same, exactly the same as what we had here.
0: That would seem to imply that it doesn't matter,
1: right?
0: To me, I mean, that's I think it's a moot point myself. Okay. I don't think that there's an issue scripturally that would condemn us or help us in any way based on the decisions we make, a personal decision mm-hmm. with your family, of course. Whether you should be buried or whether you should be cremated, mm-hmm. I just don't think that it's. I think sometimes we make relevant things that aren't relevant, and you know, these bodies are going to go away anyway. They're going to be burned up eventually because the earth will be burned. Whether we're put in the ground after we die or whether we're cremated after we die, these bodies will be burned up anyway mm-hmm. with the earth when it's burned up.
1: Okay, everything that's physical,
0: right,
1: is going to be done. You know. The Lord told Adam, "Thus thou art, to dust thou shalt return."
0: That's right.
1: That's what we are. That's where He made him. But something interesting to me in Revelation 20, it may not have a clear answer for it, but when John is writing about the last moments of all things, when he's writing about the day of judgment.
0: Right.
1: In Revelation 20, starting in verse 12, he said, I saw the dead, small and great, stand before God. Well, now, where did those dead come from? Well, verse 13, he said, the sea gave up the dead which were in it.
0: Right.
1: And death, and that's Hades.
0: Right.
1: King James has hell. But that would be the place where your body
0: spirit
1: are separated,
0: right.
1: But where you were buried. Death and Hades delivered up the dead which were in them.
0: Right.
1: There are some that are buried in the earth. There's some that are buried in the ocean. Now, is it wrong to be buried in the ocean? I'd see very little difference in that. If I, you know, fall off of a ship and I'm eaten by a shark, terrible thought. But
0: right.
1: Is God going to have trouble putting my body back together
0: no.
1: for the resurrection?
0: No.
1: Well, no, it's not going to be anything to be concerned about. So if I'm cremated and my body becomes, you know, a pile of ashes, then... No, there's nothing wrong with that.
0: And a lot of times they're scattered and spread, you know, when people do that. So it really, is more ceremonial than sure. anything else. It's, you know, that type of issue is really for the living more than it is the dead.
1: Exactly. Abraham said, I need a place where I can bury my dead out of my sight. And that's what we're doing. We're having a final resting place, we would say. And if that's an urn, then fine. If it's a casket, that's fine. There's no scriptural reason to choose one over the other. All right. Well, another quick question. What are some sources of discouragement for young Christians, since you're working with young people, and how can you overcome these discouragement sources?
0: Well, Brooks, I could have written a lot on this.
1: Okay.
0: I'm sure you could have, too, having children of your own and being in ministry as long as you have been. I think it comes down to effective parenting and effective leadership in the church. Our children have so many things that are facing them these days, and you know, for lack of time, we can't address all of them. But the word that I would use most commonly now is desensitized.
1: Okay.
0: Our children are becoming desensitized to homosexuality, to alcoholism, to things that are found to be acceptable in our society today.
1: Yeah.
0: And they see it on television, in their music, and the things that they watch, the things that they see, the things that are in their schools, they're becoming desensitized to it.
1: Mm-hmm.
0: It's almost commonplace now to see same-sex couples on television.
1: Yeah.
0: It seems to be even more okay than it was 5 years ago, 10 years ago. And think about 30 years ago. Mm. And my 12-year-old even referenced the Dick Van Dyke Show recently when they had two separate beds.
1: Yes.
0: You know,
1: yes.
0: and now you have, you know, really what is close to soft pornography on television. So they're desensitized to these things. That's a big challenge for young people. And I think in order to counter that, it begins early, at the earliest of ages. I work with pre-K all the way up through college age kids. And and in order to do that, we need proper Bible teaching from a very early age, and grounding our children in the faith. Putting it in the frontlets of their eyes and teaching them from the very beginning to be strong in the faith. And this is our biggest challenge, I think, as a church, in the church, is the teaching and encouragement of our young people. Because without them, the church will soon die. We're one of the instructors at the school who is well known in the brotherhood and has been for many, many years has said, you know, we're just one generation away from apostasy.
1: That's right.
0: And we need to teach our young people biblical principles that will apply to their entire life.
1: I know that you're involved in this, and we talked about balance already. Some have gone to the easy way out, I call it, of let's just have a lot of activities, and so we're going to go skiing, and we're going to go to the water park, and we're going to do this, that, and the other, and on and on and on. And not that I'm recommending any of those or condoning any of those, but activity-oriented entertainment.
0: Right.
1: We're not going to have time to discuss that some more, but in the next program, hopefully, let's focus on those things.
0: Okay.
1: But when you become focused on entertainment, you lose sight of what you're really all about, don't you?
0: Absolutely. I think that there's a place for that. There's a certain amount of place for that, but our main concern should be Bible teaching.
1: Amen. Well, I appreciate your help, brother. Thank you for listening. Let me encourage everyone listening, don't take anybody else's word on it.
0: Amen.
1: If you can't find it in the Bible, then don't accept it. Don't swallow it, we would say. Let the Bible be your only guide. That's all I can ask anyone to do, is take God's word on anything. Thank you for listening.

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1: It's 71 degrees.
3: What happened to the people who died before Christ died? 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
4: Why are musical instruments used as either symbolic or directly implying an idea in John's revelation?
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7: What
4: reason
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8: How about a surprise figure?